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12: Welcome back. As we send you home in our final hour today, it is a delight to bring back a dear and longtime friend, really one of the most contemplative, sober, and intellectually rigorous people I know, Brian Kennedy. Brian T. Kennedy, among other things, chairman of the Committee on the Present Danger, China, president of the American Strategy Group, senior fellow at the Claremont Institute, had a deep think piece, I think we used to call him that, a deep think piece over at the American Mind, AmericanMind.org, titled The Heavy Yoke of 9/11. And with all the writings and talk about the 25th commemoration of 9/11, very few took on the intellectual and cultural aspects of it the way that I think we tried to hear on this show over the course of last week, and the way that Brian Kennedy did in this piece, The Heavy Yoke of 9/11, over at the American Mind. Brian Kennedy, welcome back to the show. How are you, sir?
13: I'm doing great, Seth. Thank you, and thank you for all you do. No. I listened to some of the show last week. It's great stuff.
12: Well, thanks for all you do. You know, I was just thinking as I was rereading your piece in advance of this discussion we're about to undertake, just thinking about the many, many, many, many days throughout the early and mid-aughts that you and I spent just walking around D.C. talking about the kinds of things that you write about here. And how kind of sad it is to me that the path and the road this country has taken since 9/11. You get it, much of it. I'm going to let you start with the thesis in your own words and however you want to put it. But I am so glad that you used one of those great, great lines that keeps echoing for those of us familiar with the works of Leo Strauss about defeats and battle being so ignominious when the victor has the enemy impose his yoke of belief upon him rather than the other way around. But tell us your thesis and take it any way you want, then we'll dive into it further.
13: Yeah, thank you. Thank you, Seth. Well, my main thesis was, it started in a way with the original sin of what happened in the response to September 11th, and that was George Bush saying that Islam is peace at the Islamic Center of D.C. I think it was on September 17th. And so while bodies were still burning in the World Trade Center, of course, they had been cleared out of the Pentagon, and folks were unfortunately already dead in the field in Pennsylvania, but literally bodies were still burning. You could smell them in the World Trade Center still a week later. President Bush felt obliged to tell the world that Islam is peace and went on to say that it was basically a great religion that had been hijacked by a few bad apples. And Americans looked at that and they thought, well, isn't that odd that the American president would start making excuses for these people who've just flown planes into our buildings in one of our great cities and had this atrocious attack upon the United States.
12: In the name of that religion that he claimed was about peace. In the name of that religion.
13: Right. And right. So the contradiction alone.
12: Right.
13: And the fact really, my central thesis is we've never really taken on that religion. And some people believe it's an ideology. I do certainly believe it's an ideology and not a religion, but we do have to acknowledge that it is afforded today all the protections of a religion. And we've never, I think, delved adequately into what it means and what it says and what they stand for. And over the last 25 years, we've imported millions and millions of Muslims into the country. They now occupy, you know, their congressmen. One of them could be a radical Muslim, could be a senator quite soon.
12: There's mayors, 8 members. Yeah, I think there's something like eight prospective members of Congress who will win their elections that represent the Islamist viewpoint, from Daria Leza Chevalier to Adam Homaway. You've got one up in California taking Swalwell's seat, Aisha Wahab. I mean, there's plenty of them. There's a lot of them, I should say.
13: Right.
12: Go ahead.
13: And we've never really taken seriously what they actually believe. And I think that was a great mistake by the country, advanced by George Bush, who was a Republican who we all very much wanted to support. We very much wanted him to get it right. We didn't want to have to criticize him for what he had to say. And we Americans are a funny kind of people that we want to see the best in everybody. We don't want to think we have countrymen who want our destruction. But because we thought that, because we think that way, and we're sort of a kind of live and let live people, we never examined Islam for what it is. And I always point to two surahs, two verses in Islam that I think are instructive on this. One is Surah 9 and Surah 5. And in both of them, you know, it's not possible to be friends with the Christian or the Jew. And you have to fight and slay the unbeliever, and deal with them with every stratagem of war. And they are fundamentally the enemy unless they submit to be ruled by Islam. So the infidel, which is the Christian and the Jew, can either be killed or forced into submission. Now, that does not make for a good citizen, I will say, under any circumstance, if you have someone who actually believes that. And the fact that we today have large numbers of Muslims in the country who actually believe these things, that you have to fight and slay the unbeliever, that's a very dangerous thing for a free society that we've still today not dealt with. We're not stopping Islamic immigration. We're allowing people who believe these things to become political members of our governing, bodies in various places around the country. And I think if anybody took a long, hard look at Islam, they would believe that it's fundamentally incompatible with free society. And yet, 25 years later, we still make excuses. We still don't treat them with the seriousness that they warrant. And the situation here in the United States is only going to get worse, much the way it's gotten worse, if not fully intolerable, in Europe today. And so I was trying to point people in that direction and simply trying to understand it as in a commonsensical way.
12: There are a couple other things going on, and you did a wonderful job of it, by the way. I just want to add to it that in ways that you do touch on, actually, and that I think you'd agree with, just for the purposes of the radio, because you can't get out on the air everything you put in your essay, that I think is worth drawing out. You will find those verses that you cite to, you will find equivalencies in such things as like the Hamas covenant. If anyone ever were to take time to read the Hamas covenant, you will see invocations to the very kinds of verses you point out about the importance of slaughtering the infidel, the Christian, the Jew. That adds to the religious issue a political issue, and perhaps an ideological one that I don't think people have come to grips with. Second point, when you say we as a country, I think you'd agree with me that, there's a Kemosabe exception here. Some of us were pointing this out, even from the get-go. There were a great many people who wanted to point this out and tried to point this out to clear through, I think, the fog and confusion that President Bush, created. But the problem was that they were denounced, we were denounced, of suffering from or committing this inventive phrase, Islamophobia, that we were engaged in Islamophobia, that is to say, an irrational fear of Islam. And in short order, that term Islamophobia became a silencer, became a cause to shut down conversation along the ways you're trying to have it with me, along the ways you and I are discussing it, are having it. A third thing, and we'll pick up on all these things as you like in the next segment. A third thing is something that I think we also have to understand, which is Americans are uncomfortable generally, I think, talking about religion. They're in large part, not all, but in large part, I think Americans are uncomfortable talking about religion. And I think finally, the biggest thing is the exquisite care we evidently took in the phraseology that George Bush was invoking turned into, from an effort not to criticize Islam, into an over correction.
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15: Only on Salem Now, featuring one of Charlie Kirk's final interviews. The new documentary, Can You Hear Me Now?, examines modern prophets and divine messages shaping our political and cultural destiny.
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18: If God exists, how would he inject his information into our world? 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
15: Director Matthew Thayer weighs today's prominent prophetic voices against scripture, history, political, and scientific scrutiny.
17: It is the word of God that needs to be the bedrock of any functioning and flourishing civilization.
18: Why would God have me be one of the last people to interview Charlie before he died?
17: Satan would love Christians to just be a spectator, not engage, not participate.
18: Is there something he's trying to say?
15: Can you hear me now? Pre-order the movie.
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12: Coming to you from the CMI Gold and Silver Studios, it's a delight to have with us Brian Kennedy, Brian T. Kennedy. We're talking about his essay in The American Mind, The Heavy Yoke of 9/11. Brian, among other things, the chairman of the Committee on the Present Danger, China. Brian, I was pulling out a few other concepts out of your essay in the previous segment. Feel free to build on any of them. But if I could ask, maybe let us start on the last one, which is what was an original effort, I think, in George Bush's phraseology that Islam is a religion of peace, to what? Ensure that we didn't overreact in a way that we perhaps might have in the light of history after Pearl Harbor with Japanese Americans. That concern perhaps was extant. I think it was always overblown, I have to tell you. But whatever that exquisite care to not offend Muslim Americans was, it quickly became something from a diffidence to criticize into an active endorsement of almost everything they believed. And as you say, in short order, not only did we import through immigration a great many Islamists, mosque building took off tremendously, exponentially in this country. Thousands of mosques were built here since 9/11. And a Additionally, I think it would be fair to say if any time between the years 2001 and 2000, I don't know, 9, 10, you had asked a Manhattanite if they could, within the next decade, decade and a half, envision an Islamist mayor of that city, they would have laughed at you. Not only do they have that Islamist mayor, as we were saying, we have Islamists running for office throughout the country, many of whom will indeed be elected. So this pathway that started off as diffidence and perhaps a polite instinct, which was always, I thought, unnecessary to begin with. You look at FBI hate crime statistics, there was nothing remarkable that changed after 9/11 with regard to American Muslims. If you look at that trajectory, we now have a population that endorses Islamism, a country that endorses Islamism, and certainly a political party, one of two political parties, which is embracing almost every claim Islamists make, including support for organizations like Hamas. Take that any way you want, if you want.
13: Yeah, no, I think those are all great examples. It went from, well, I was going to give this example.
12: Yeah.
13: We've had difficult things in American society to deal with and talk about. I think of slavery.
12: Sure.
13: But slavery went from something that was evil, right?
12: Yeah.
13: I think a lot of the at the time of the founding, it was certainly an institution, but there were big parts of the country that thought it was evil. Mm-hmm. Even people who owned slaves,
12: yep.
13: many of them
12: yep.
13: thought it was evil.
12: Yep.
13: But it went from like a necessary evil, necessary in a way to keep the country together.
12: Yeah, a compromised evil. Yeah, an evil
13: right,
12: we
13: right.
12: had to compromise and with. Yeah, go ahead.
13: To later on.
12: To an endorsement.
13: To a positive good.
12: Yeah, right.
13: Slavery was good for the black people.
12: Right. Right.
13: Right?
12: You
13: go through these periods where it goes from necessary evil, as it were, to keep the country together to actually positive good.
12: Right.
13: And then people realize, no, it's evil. How about it's just evil?
12: Yeah, but we're not at that point with Islam in America. We haven't gotten to that third part, have we?
13: Yeah, but we
12: we're at the second part, right?
13: We never have.
12: Right.
13: Because we didn't say it was evil.
12: Right.
13: We said the religion had been hijacked.
12: Right. We never got to the first part, is your point. Okay.
13: Yeah, we never accept what, you and our colleague Bill Bennett wrote a book, I think, Why Do We Fight?
12: Yeah.
13: If memory serves,
12: a
13: great book.
12: Yeah.
13: And you could see where there were people who thought, indeed, there is a problem with Islam.
12: Sure.
13: I was going to call it a religion again, but with this ideology that believes in the conquest of the unbeliever. I will say, you and I are the kind of people that like to refer to the American founding
12: right.
13: as a source of a lot of wisdom. Even at the time of the founding, there was a great deal of confusion about this.
12: Mm-hmm.
13: And it struck me that when you mentioned how Americans don't like to talk about religion.
12: I may be wrong about that, but I think I'm somewhat right.
13: I think you're absolutely right. But even at the time of the founding, Americans had seen the wars in England. In France,
12: yeah.
13: and did not want to replicate those kind of Christian religious wars in the United States, where they did not want that replicated in the country. So religious freedom mattered a great deal to them. And then we have this problem with the Muslims over in the first Barbary War.
12: Yeah.
13: And they were taking us hostage and they were stealing our ships. And we were actually paying them ransom.
12: Right.
13: Again, we were a young country. I won't say we didn't know what we were doing. We just didn't have the capacity to do the kind of things we have the capacity to do today. So we thought it back then easier just to pay ransom than
12: right.
13: to, build up a navy to go punish them. And we would go through these things where we'd ask them, well, what do you actually believe in? Why are you doing this? And they just, in a matter of fact, we thought, well, you literally are infidels. We have the right to take from the infidel what we want.
12: Correct.
13: And as long as you pay, then we're all good.
12: Yeah, but, you put your finger on it. So we Americans, by and large, operate under an all men are created equal belief system. And we're fighting an enemy that we assume thinks the way we do when in fact they don't.
13: Right.
12: Right.
13: Right. And we kind of judge every man as we meet him.
12: Right. Right.
13: That we don't assume because we meet somebody who may be a Muslim that he believes the worst things. We sort of give each man his due.
12: Right.
13: In a very healthy way.
12: Right.
13: But the unhealthy part of that is there may be in Islam and with Muslims a deeply held belief, as you would expect, that their religion is superior and their religious doctrine is to post Islam upon the United States. But I was going to make this one point, which is even during the treaty with the Barbary pirates, Adams basically has to say at one point, that in fact America is not a country, a Christian nation.
12: Right.
13: And that we believe in religious freedom.
12: Right.
13: And so you Muslims don't need to worry about us.
12: Right.
13: So that desire to have religious freedom has caused us not to take a hard look.
12: Right.
13: At
12: right.
13: Islam.
12: Right.
13: And to scrutinize it for what it is. When they say fight and slay the unbeliever, we think, well, that's just a bunch of talk.
12: Right.
13: Whereas they think that's religious doctrine.
12: Right.
13: They think their soul is bound to that, you know, statement.
12: Right.
13: That they have to do that.
12: Let me pick up on that on the other side with you. Yeah. Do they really mean it or do they just mouth it? Right. And can we shrug our shoulders? Brian Kent, let me take the commercial break and we'll pick up on that. Brian Kennedy is my guest. Brian T. Kennedy. Read his piece, The Heavy Yoke of 9/11, over at The American Mind, americanmind.org. We'll be right back.

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2: With SRN News, I'm Keith Peters in Washington. An F-16 pilot safely ejected before the fighter jet crashed Thursday in rural Michigan, sending plumes of smoke into the sky and triggering temporary evacuations for nearby residents after police said hazardous chemicals spilled from the wreckage. The pilot was receiving medical treatment at a local hospital. The U.S. Postal Service has stopped developing a controversial computer system tied to President Trump's efforts to limit mail voting. The Supreme Court rejected Trump's executive order this week. Postmaster General David Steiner confirmed the halt Thursday. He emphasized the agency's independence and operational focus. On Wall Street, the Dow by 316 points, the Nasdaq rose 439, the S&P advanced 85. More details at SRN News.
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0: Welcome back to the Seth Leibson Show. Brian T. Kennedy is my guest. The heavy yoke of 9/11. Brian, I want to peel back on a couple points you were making in the previous segment. Let's first start with John Adams and commitments to religious pluralism. I think a lot of people are inclined to look just a little bit earlier than John Adams to George Washington when it comes to this issue and his, as you are well instructed in, letter to the Newport Synagogue. And people like to invoke that, but they forget a very important phrase in it. When George Washington talks about this being a government that gives to bigotry no sanction and to persecution no assistance, they stop there. Because the rest of that sentence, I think, is highly instructive, and we ignore it at our peril, which is that we are required to give protection to those who demean themselves as good citizens, who give this country, on all occasions, their effectual support. We forget that part. Exercise the religion you want, practice the religion you want, but damn it, you better have a fealty and an allegiance to America. And, you know, I think in those early days after 9/11, as we were all trying to understand what this thing was that attacked us, you'll recall, and correct me if I'm wrong, if I'm speaking for you out of turn, but a lot of us were kind of thinking about things Daniel Pipes and Steve Emerson were saying, like, this violent part of Islam maybe is 10 to 15% of the religion, which, if true, would have meant 200 million Muslims. That's knowing what 19 could do, 200 million should have been frightening enough. I think we have to come to terms with the notion that that percentage is an undercount. Pew, 2 months ago, found in America, almost 50% of American Muslims support Hamas. Hamas is the representation of terrorist activity in the name of Islam. If it's closer to 50%, Brian, we've been played the fool. I throw that all out at you.
1: We've been played the fool, but it was a very sophisticated political operation.
0: That was
1: guiding us. Remember, as you well know and have written about, I believe, the Muslim Brotherhood operating in the United States well before September 11th had taken a lot of steps to make sure that Americans were reinforced in that religious pluralism
0: view. Right.
1: It wasn't surprising, because they had been conditioned to believe it, that George Bush would say 6 days after September 11th that Islam is peace.
0: Right. He had a representative or the head of CARE standing behind them when he said that. I mean, I think CARE knew this was going to happen. Yeah.
1: Right. They've been operational in the White House. They had spent millions and millions of dollars in influence operations. They had operatives on both sides of the political aisle. They were spreading the notion to Republicans, anyway, that the Muslims are going to be to the Republicans what the Jews are to the Democrats.
0: Right, exactly.
1: That they're pro-family.
0: It's kind of funny how that turned. That's a funny inversion of how things have come about. Yeah, go ahead.
1: Right. And they're going to be a stable vote
0: right.
1: in the future and a counterweight to the Jews.
0: Right.
1: And these people are very much like us, and all they want is to worship their God.
0: Right.
1: And that kind of message was reinforced over and over again. There were free markets. They were hardworking.
0: Right, anti-abortion, and pro-family, pro-education, all those things. Right.
1: You know, they ticked all the boxes.
0: Right.
1: Or enough of the boxes.
0: Right.
1: And so the knuckleheads that were in the Bush White House said, yeah, Mr. President, we can't, you know, this may not be true, but we got to say it anyway.
0: Right.
1: That Islam's a religion of peace.
0: Right.
1: And that it really is being hijacked. And, you know, what you see is, again, in a small L liberal society like ours, where we really do want to give people the benefit of the doubt, that kind of a message was grabbed onto.
0: You know, this is the small segment. Let me take the break and pick up on it on the next one, which is a longer segment, so you can talk more about this, Brian. And you put something on the table there that I want to come back to, which is the activists, the brothers, the brotherhood and CARE, etc. They understood our system and played it to a fairly well, I think. And our system has an inherent weakness. We'll be right back on that point. He'll be dreaming.
2: Hugh Hewitt explains what the midterms are all about.
3: I have been posing to the audience that, you know, normally a six-year of a presidential term is a referendum election. This seems to me like a choice election between Trump and the GOP, which is serious about national security, and Abdul El-Sayed and the Democratic Party, which isn't.
2: The Hugh Hewitt Show.
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0: Brian T. Kennedy is my guest. We're coming to you from the CMI Gold and Silver Studios. Brian, I think the we underestimate the keenness of mind that the Muslim Brotherhood has in operating in the West and certainly in America. From our very beginning, whether it was the debates between the anti-federalists and the federalists or the issue that plagued Abraham Lincoln, that question, that very question, is this government too strong for the liberties of its own people or too weak to maintain its own existence? And I think the Brotherhood understood how to exploit those very weaknesses in an open society. Why explode bombs when you can just infiltrate the government? Why infiltrate the government when you can just infiltrate the universities and condition the minds so that people will vote for you every other November? That's where we're at, I think. But again, take it wherever you want.
1: Yeah, or infiltrate everywhere.
0: Or everywhere, yeah.
1: Right.
0: Everywhere except Salem and the American Strategy Group. Right. Okay. Fair enough.
1: Yeah. Yeah.
0: Okay.
1: No. That's exactly right. I think they thought, look, America is a free society. We can penetrate a free society.
0: Right.
1: We can move to North. I mean, look, there is this explanatory memorandum on North America.
0: Right.
1: That the Muslim Brotherhood, we discovered the document in,
0: Holy Land. Yeah.
1: 1992, I guess it was. And they think about moving to North America in large numbers, assimilating, becoming part of American society. And they say, quote, taking over our miserable house from within.
0: Mm-hmm.
1: They see our vulnerability, that we are willing to just let people live their own lives, and we're not going to scrutinize them very much.
0: Mm-hmm. And we're going to throw the ACLU at anyone who tries to say differently. If we have a terrorist supporting immigrant at Columbia University, there will be no shortage of law firms to defend him from being expelled from this country.
1: Right, right. And the communists within our society are going to play that game,
0: you bet,
1: too.
0: You bet.
1: Hence your ACLU example.
0: Right, right.
1: I mean, the place they're going to see, what is their common goal?
0: Mm-hmm.
1: Their common goal was to bring down the United States
0: mm-hmm.
1: and its way of life,
0: mm-hmm.
1: to change it. But it was also, by the way, let me say, and unfortunately, also the view of who we think of, I think, in reality, the neoconservatives, they were part and parcel of this, too. Even though they were fighting wars in Iraq and Afghanistan, they were not stopping immigration into the country, including by Muslims. And they were not understanding the country in ways that the American founders did. They did not care about what America as America looked like. And I think that's really the problem we're in today.
0: I think they also, if we're being honest, as someone who came out of that movement, I think we're also, if we're being honest, have to say that they had a romantic

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1: What's up? I'm Grace Graber.
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2: Life and into the freedoms we hold. Mm-hmm. They didn't want to. They wanted America in charge of the world, mm-hmm. but they didn't. They knew to achieve America in charge of the world, they'd have to change the character of the American people. And it's not in the character of the American people to want to rule the world.
3: Mm-hmm. Right.
2: The American people want to live as Americans right. in this country.
3: Right.
2: With the freedoms that we hold dear, raise our, you know, the American way of life. That's the thing we want. We
3: right.
2: don't want to run the world. We don't want to be everywhere at all times. And we don't want to import into the country people who don't want to be American.
3: Right.
2: And that's the thing I think the neocons were ultimately about.
3: Yeah.
2: And they thought, by the way, you'd have more peace and security if America was running the world in the ways I just described.
3: Or that it could, right? That it could do so. You and I, again, never let me speak for you and push back anytime I get it wrong. But I think you and I would, let me just speak for myself. I think our early efforts in Afghanistan and Iraq were successful. It was everything afterwards, after those early efforts, that showed the fault lines and the fault of and the problem of that neoconservative dream palace.
2: Well, it was the Colin Powell view was if you broke it, you have to fix it.
3: Right.
2: What is the Pottery Barn?
3: Yeah.
2: You know,
3: yeah.
2: rule.
3: Yeah.
2: You broke it, you got to pay for it.
3: Yeah.
2: Or fix it, whatever, right. however you want to think of it. Whereas, I mean, the Claremont Institute view and the Claremont Review of Books had two writers, Angelo Codevilla and Mark Helprin, and they took a different view, which was they've attacked us on September 11th. What we need to do is something demonstrative in order for the Islamic world to believe that it's a very bad idea to go around killing Americans.
3: Mm-hmm.
2: So when pressed, Angelo Codevilla would say, I'd say to Angelo, and eventually he wrote it up, he goes, I said, what would you do in response? He said, I would take 15 of the 18 or 19 hijackers were Saudis.
3: Mm-hmm.
2: It's inconceivable they were able to pull this off without Saudi intelligence mm-hmm. helping them.
3: Mm-hmm.
2: And, by the way, Iranian intelligence mm-hmm. helping them.
3: Mm-hmm.
2: But certainly they were getting funding from Saudi Arabia, including members of the Saudi government,
3: mm-hmm.
2: and, as I say, Saudi intelligence.
3: Mm-hmm.
2: Given that, Angelo said, you should have taken 5,000 members of the Saudi royal family, had a military tribunal, found them guilty, and hung them as a demonstration to the world that if you go kill Americans, these kind of things will happen to you. And then the next people in Saudi Arabia are going to be much more mindful of who they decide to give money to. And in countries all around the world, you'd have the president of that country calling up their head of internal security and say, hey, do we have any members of Al-Qaeda? Because if we do, I want them arrested today. And you get the Americans on the horn and you give them those members of Al-Qaeda, because that thing that just happened in Saudi Arabia, that's not going to happen to us.
3: Whatever the merits of what Angelo's concept was, and whether the numbers were right or wrong, whatever those merits were, I think we can easily admit that we radically did the opposite and proved to the world of Islamism that American blood was cheap. Let me take the break and we'll conclude in a moment on the other side. Brian Kennedy is my guest.
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5: Friday, November 13th. Come meet me and other like-minded women Friday, November 13th at the iconic Mar-a-Lago Club. Way down
6: here. We've been speaking with Brian Kennedy. You can read his piece, Brian T. Kennedy, over at the American Mind, AmericanMind.org, the heavy yoke of 9/11. Brian, let me throw one more thing at you and you use it or go back to anything else we've talked about. I think the other problem here is that once we killed bin Laden, or let's say radically disrupted and destroyed Al-Qaeda, we forgot the lessons of history. Harry Jaffa has this wonderful essay on the long arm of socialism. And he said the release of the West from its conflict with the East, you know, thinking of this as a foreign war, emancipated us here at home from the suspicion that we may have a problem here at home. And I think that's eminently true in this case, too. Having destroyed bin Laden, al-Zawahiri, and their lieutenants, I think we've neglected, or we thought the problem was solved, when indeed the problem isn't thousands of miles away. It's in our own states.
7: Yes, I think that observation is absolutely correct. But I'll go back to this, you know, the thing I think you and I were talking about reasonably way back when, and that is, how did George Bush say Islam's a religion of peace?
6: Right.
7: How did that happen?
6: Right.
7: And isn't that more, I mean, the death of Americans was tragic,
6: right?
7: Right. What was even more tragic was that an American president would say that,
6: mm-hmm.
7: because it signaled to the Islamic world and to the American people, it signaled to the Islamic world that we were weak, that we were morally weak,
6: uh-huh.
7: because we would not call out Islam for what it was. And to the American people, it created confusion. And that, to me, is the fundamental danger. You and I are the kind of people that think ideas matter. It's the ideas that are the things that set the world in motion. It's the ideas that animate men to go do things,
6: mm-hmm.
7: great or evil.
6: Mm-hmm. Mm-hmm.
7: And it's that idea of September 11th, that Islam was a religion of peace. That was a dangerous thing that we're living with today. Today, we have 5 million plus Muslims in the United States because we did not call out Islam for what it was.
6: One just can't imagine on December 7th, 1941, Franklin Roosevelt saying Shintoism is a religion of peace. One just can't imagine that concept. And
7: it wouldn't have crossed his mind.
6: Would not have crossed his mind. And I think as a result, the kind of victory we need to have in a after 9/11, the kind of victory we needed to have after 9/11 was out of reach and out of grasp, because this culture was conditioned and trained not to win the kind of war we needed to win, to have the kind of victory we needed to achieve. Brian, I love talking to you. Thank you for your essay. Thank you for your generosity of time and mind. Folks, if you want to read his piece, The Heavy Yoke of 9/11, AmericanMind.org. On behalf of Brian, David Dahl, Mr. Bill, Miss Terry, until tomorrow, I am Seth Leibson. God bless you all, and class dismissed.

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4: You may remember yesterday, by the way, it's Logan Sekulow, Will Haynes in the studio. You may remember yesterday we did the first half of the show in the New York Times about their report over in Israel. One of their senior journalists was there saying, you know what, still, after 3 years, something doesn't seem right to these Israelis. They still seem to think they were the victims of the October 7th attack that killed 1,200 of their people and kidnapped 250 and led to a lot of war that led beyond that. Again, of course, those weren't military people. Those were people at a music festival, people in their local communities. That grotesque sentence, that sentence that really did not only just state and imply that Israelis still think, and how dare they, still think that they are the victims of October 7th. Well, you know what? We made quite a stink about it yesterday. We spent a good portion of the show talking about this. And we said we doubted, actually, we would hear from the New York Times, that the New York Times probably not do anything about this. They'll just let it slip by. But you know what? It must have gotten to the right people. Because later yesterday, in the evening, the New York Times made an adjustment to their article, Will.
6: That's right. So if you remember, specifically it said, but the Israelis still believe, largely, that they are the victims of October 7th. That is the original post that was in that article. Well, they updated it with an editor's note, September 16th. So 2 days after this article went up.
4: 2 days after the article went up, by the way, but only hours after we did our show.
6: Right. They have this editor's note. Because of an editing error, an earlier version of this article included a statement that was intended to convey Israelis' perception of the government's military response to the October 7th terror attack in relation to the attacks, but inadvertently suggested that Israelis' experience as terror victims was a matter of perception. It has been removed from the article. So not just a note clarifying, but actually removing the sentence from the article.
4: I have to applaud for a moment. We gave them a lot of grief yesterday. Rightfully so. And someone in that newsroom agreed with us. And I have to give them a bit of applause here and say, you know what? Because you could have just made an adjustment to that sentence. You could have just quickly made a, hey, new version of the article is up. Or just let it slide by. Because you know what? We can make a stink. A lot of people can. That doesn't necessarily mean the New York Times is going to listen. So I have to say thank you to whoever it is on staff of the New York Times that put out this statement. Even though I doubt it was inadvertently, I will say that's probably being very light on that word. But the fact that they admitted that it said in there that this was the fact that how dare Israelis essentially consider themselves the victims of October 7th. The fact they even said it in pretty clear English, borderline apologizing. Can we put that statement back up again? The statement from the New York Times? Let's get it up if we can get it back up there. Again, the last sentence of that, you know, that says, no, this was the original. I meant the new one that we had up there. Yeah, there it is. Because of an editing error, an earlier version's article, including a statement, was intended to convey. Let's skip that. It inadvertently suggested that Israelis' experience as terror victims was a matter of perception. It has been removed from the article. Good on you, editors of the New York Times. I don't say that a lot. But I will say, there are moments where this audience shows up and answers the call, and you did it. We got a response from, you know, the only news that's fit to print. Well,
6: if it's all the news. It's not the only news that's fit to print.
4: Oh, sorry. Sorry.
6: You said it wrong.
4: Well,
6: democracy dies in the darkness.
4: One of us is a subscriber. One of us used to pay for the games only. That being said, phone lines are open for you at 1-800-684-3110. We're not going to spend the whole hour on this, but there is a lot to cover in this, including some news from our friend Hassan Piker. We're going to discuss that coming up. Phone lines are open for you, like I said, 1-800-684-3110. Thank you to all of you who made an earthquake of noise after this show.
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4: Welcome back to Seculo. My brother Jordan Seculo joining us in studio now. Let's reset a bit of what happened. Yesterday, we came on the show. We talked to you about the New York Times report. It was covering a new documentary that was out of the Venice Film Festival about Gaza called Naza. Of course, talking about the situation from a point of view that surely paints Israel as the villain in this story. However, the New York Times, they've been talking about it. And in this report from one of their senior reporters from the Middle East, from Jerusalem, who was stationed there, said, hey, in pretty much the exact quote, and I think we can pull it up here, the quote that originally it said that Israelis in general largely still consider themselves the victims of October 7th. That's the quote. But Israelis still largely view themselves as the victims of October 7th. We made a stink about this because, of course, they do. You can have a disagreement, by the way, at the Israeli response to October 7th and still see that the victims of October 7th, and as an isolated incident, was, of course, the Israeli people, as 1,200 people were murdered. Innocent civilians were murdered. And, of course, you had hundreds more kidnapped and captured and held as hostages. Nobody disputes that part of it. You can dispute what came before. You can dispute the response. But you can't dispute the fact that October 7th, again, was what was considered the Israeli 9/11. I mean, this is something where thousands of people, and the reverberation around the world that happened from it. But of course, we know nearly 3 years later how history has changed, how perception has changed. But we came on here, we made a stink about it. Some others made a stink about it. You all, the listener, the viewer, went on your social media channels. You shared that you found this to be disgusting and vile and inappropriate. And look, for the New York Times, a lot of times you don't feel like you're going to, maybe you're talking up against a brick wall. But we made noise. And this is why it's important to make noise. Because the New York Times had to respond and The simplest explanation of this is they took the sentence and deleted it from the article and put out a statement. That is a victory, folks. Even if they want to caveat it in some, you know, word salad post that they're responding to, this is a victory for those of us that stand up for truth in journalism.
6: Well, and once again, when we talk about what's the solution, how do you combat bad speech? It's with more speech. It's pointing out the bad speech. This isn't censorship. This isn't some sort of canceling the New York Times. What this is pointing out the errors and them having to respond because it's so obvious. You know what it also, it vindicates what we said yesterday of the arbitrariness of putting the sentence in. Like, you didn't have to say, but Israelis largely view themselves, because that's a given when it comes to the massive terror attack that happened on them on October 7th. So there, even, they didn't have to change the sentence. They just deleted it and the story stood as it was. It shows that it was a biased sentence, that it was never supposed to exist in real journalism and news. And this was their response. Editor's note, September 16th, which, by the way, the article, which probably not a ton of people were going to go read, had been up for 2 days. So it was after the outcry of a couple days later that they did take action. And they said this, because of an editing error already there, the editing that, yeah, we should have taken this out.
4: The editing probably was no one read it before it went up.
6: An earlier version of this article included a statement that was intended to convey Israelis' perception of the government's military response to the October 7th terror attack in retaliation to the attacks. Word salad. That sentence there means nothing.
4: They could delete that sentence.
6: Yeah, no. That one also, editing error, editors.
4: Yeah.
6: But inadvertently suggested that Israelis' experience as terror victims was a matter of perception. That's the one you need. It has been removed from the article. It shows everything that we said yesterday, Jordan, about this is ridiculous. This is disgusting.
4: Yeah.
6: This is, imagine if they said in an article about the war in Afghanistan, said, but Americans still largely consider themselves the victims of 9/11. That's the equivalent here. It is, you have to celebrate the wins when you get them in institutions like the New York Times.
12: You do, and the fact that the New York Times admitted it was a terror attack on Israelis. Yeah. And when you are attacked by terrorists, what is the international community okay with when you respond? And for the most part, the U.S. has set the precedent that when you are attacked by terrorists, you have every right to go in and kill every single person, destroy every single piece of infrastructure you need.
4: A declaration of war.
12: So that terrorist group is never operable again and never harms one of your citizens again. And Israel hasn't even done that in the Gaza Strip. If you look at, again, what the United States has done in these multi-long efforts that still existed, even in the post-Bin Laden world, to take out terror groups that threaten the United States of America. And we have understood as a world that when a terrorist attack, you can respond, and you don't have to respond proportionally. What, would you like Israel to go in, kidnap a few hundred Palestinians, rape a few Palestinians, put it on camera, and then kill 1,000, and then say, okay, eye for an eye? That's not how the world works. When you're a terrorist and when you elect a terrorist regime to run your territory, you will die like most terrorists. Ultimately, at the hands of a stronger party, which is what is still going on in that conflict, which doesn't get as much news. It's the same message to the Iranian terrorists,
4: right,
12: and the Iranian people. If you don't ultimately stand up, what will your government look like in 20 years? Probably not a place your children are going to want to live.
4: Right, and I think that's
12: they're even alive at that.
4: That is one of the big notes we need to take from this: is that just because clearly the media has decided which side is good and which side is bad here, you still can't change history. You still can't go back. Even if you have a point of view that says Israel is doing too much.
12: They do this attack, not that attack.
4: But you can't take a terrorist attack and then decide, oh, because of 3 years later,
12: yeah, I mean,
4: the narrative changes.
12: I would ask them, if they did exactly what Hamas did, whose side would they be on?
4: Right.
12: Because they can be on Hamas's side. So they're okay with raping and killing women on camera. They're okay with killing children, parents in front of them, killing them. Bodies being destroyed, giving dead bodies back, playing like they're going to be turned alive, those who were kidnapped. Would the world say, okay, you know what, let's celebrate Israel in this struggle, free the Israelis? You know, is that who would be on stage at concerts and in these mass rallies in London and all over the country? Would Antifa endorse Israel because they said, you know what, we're just going to do exactly to the Gazans what they did to us. So we'll kill just as many people. We'll kidnap just as many, and we'll kill just as many that were kidnapped. We'll put some videos up of us doing it and worse things, and then we'll turn some over if you make concessions to us. Yeah. Then what does the world say? I mean, is that how they'd like us to start conducting military actions?
13: Well, and once again, when they use these faux terms of proportional response, that's the very question you're asking. Is that what they look for when they say proportional? Meaning,
12: there's nothing proportional response to a terrorist attack.
13: And once
12: the only
13: again,
12: proportional response is you have to kill the terrorist, and the terrorists they hide behind women and children and in hospitals. We know this. I don't know why the world won't accept that as just a fact that terrorists are bad people. Don't wave their flags. It doesn't mean that you have to agree with the other side 100%. It means don't jump in bed with terrorists who ultimately would make you, if you're part of the LGBTQ community, the next enemy. I mean, these leftists just don't understand who they are dealing with. And unless you've been in that part of the world, you'll never understand. And yes, they will take your support now and they will cut your head off next year.
13: Well, and that's exactly what we even talked about yesterday, is that it's not even as ridiculous as the statement is. It reveals all the bias, but it also, the New York Times has created a framework. The New York Times, as well as the people on the left that have been marching around saying to the river, to the sea, and things of that nature, and the protest on campus, they've created an environment where violence against Jews has become normalized and okay. Yep. And you've seen the spike in the hate crimes against specific people. And it really does stem from creating these narratives by using old tropes of saying, look, the Israelis see themselves as the victims. You almost, it's comical, if it weren't so serious, how much they fall into the traps of history that we have seen over and over and over again. The way that people decide, you know what we're going to do? We're going to blame the Jews again and make them say, oh, they just are seeing themselves as the victims. They fall into these traps over and over, and they make it seem like culturally it's okay for people to go even further. They were caught here. It was called out. They had to correct. And I also think it's interesting. We had a fun time yesterday morning trying to gift the article to each other, because I am the account holder, as you mentioned.
7: Yes, the subscriber.
13: I'm having to send the gift article to everybody because, you know, they've got their paywall. They made their corrected article that they put out open to everyone. They personally gifted it to the world to show how good they are, pat themselves on the back, that they corrected this because of their editing error.
4: Yeah, I want to hear from you now, though. We have a few lines open for you at 1-800-684-3110. And look, you know that this has been a part of our fight here at the ACLJ for a number of years, decades at this point. 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We're also going to talk a little bit more about some of the work of the ACLJ coming up, and how you can get directly involved. If you want a little spoiler on how you can get directly involved, go to ACLJ.org/sign right now and sign the petition. 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This is a really interesting fight. Maybe get yourself a little bit engaged with it. 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Again, that's at ACLJ.org/sign. 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We'll be right back with more on Seculo. Don't go anywhere. Just a moment.
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4: Welcome back to Seculo. I do want to hear from you at 1-800-684-3110. You're on hold. Stay on hold. We'll get to you. I do want to pivot just a little bit here and talk a little about the ACLJ work. This is a story that made a lot of news, and you may find yourself having a lot of questions about it. And the ACLJ has decided to get involved as well. I'm going to let Will kind of set up the origin of this story and then how you can get involved. Again, I encouraged you to go sign a petition and said, go get yourself educated. Because, look, this is a heavy topic. I will say, if you're listening to small children, we've already talked about some pretty hardcore topics already today, so you may have already changed the channel. But this one is just one that's very nuanced, and is we got to really think about it. But, of course, it involves the fight for life.
6: That's right. This involves an individual, a nurse from Alaska, that agreed to be a surrogate for a California family that was going to carry their child. And during that course of that pregnancy, there was a diagnosis for a heart syndrome that could have been possible as they do tests and things through the normal course of that. The parents in this situation, those that had contracted with this surrogate, then were pointing to provisions in the surrogacy agreement that if there were severe fetal abnormalities, they asked this individual to abort the child, to end the pregnancy. And she bravely refused and said that she believed that the child deserved to live, to move forward. And now there is a dispute that is headed towards the Supreme Court over this entire situation. They were trying to get essentially damages from the nurse for violating their agreement. It's a very complex story, but at the heart of it, it's the work that we do here, and that is standing up for the unborn, and that's why we're engaging this, Jordan.
12: Right, and I mean, there's jurisdictional issue here about should it be in Alaska, should it be in California courts. So that's why it's on emergency appeal to the Supreme Court. But what is really at stake here is this. You might hear the word contract in the United States of America and think, well, if you make a contract with someone, it's all good. Yeah. You cannot contract things that are illegal. You also, there's, you can't do it when someone is under duress, including financial duress. So there's a lot of things you can argue to say, you know, I signed these provisions. I didn't understand what I was even signing. I didn't have the correct information. I was under duress and pressure that there was no issues to deal with here. And that would never really happen. Again, I add a fourth point, which in many states, if you walk down the street and shot a pregnant woman, and she died as well as the child growing inside of her, you were charged with a double murder. Now, I know in the United States, where we have states that do allow abortion, we have laws on the books that make no sense. Because on the one hand, the murderer gets charged with a double murder, but the abortionist in a state where abortion is legal does not get charged with a murder at all. In fact, it's legal. So in the same situation, you know, inside the womb. So in this case, can you contract murder? Can you contract the taking of life? Is that something that you can then force someone to go and have to follow inside a contract? Or is that something that, again, a contract should not be able to force? And at issue here is there jurisdiction? It's a reminder for everyone in the United States, read the, when you sign contracts that involve lives, involve children.
4: Yeah, medical.
12: You don't just do that on your own. And in fact, that's why I bring up that duress argument as well. But here, I think what's at stake is in the future of this is to make sure in the United States that it's clear that if these provisions are allowed, so that those out there maybe considering being a surrogate know that at any point in time in the, under U.S. law, they can tell you you have to go have an abortion and get rid of this life that you've been growing. Or we're going to say, no, that's fine. This is a treatable illness. This was not a life-threatening illness that was found. And, you know, but a lot of these tests, they think.
4: Yeah, it's a.
12: But this was something that could have been treatable for their whole life, totally normal life. So not a serious medical complication at all. And yet still, that these parents said, abort or we come after you.
4: Yeah, and that's what's happening, and that's the precedent that's going to be stated. Because right now, the baby has been born. I want to make sure that's clear.
13: Correct,
12: right. But there's disputes there, too.
4: There's disputes of who has custody and all of that. So what this is going to do is this at least will, because these are very complicated and very 21st century, if you will, rules that need to be set, this will at least have, like Jordan said, ruling potentially from the Supreme Court of the United States that says this is what has to happen.
13: Well, and once again, as we even said, it's not just one issue at stake here. There's jurisdictional issues, custody issues, contractual issues. All of those are being kind of laid bare here. We are engaging at the ACLJ by filing a brief. We filed it this week, this Tuesday, actually, at the Supreme Court. This is what we think is very important work. It is pro-life work. But it is one of those things that you can go read the article up at ACLJ.org. It's titled, She Said No to Abortion, ACLJ Files Emergency Supreme Court Brief in Surrogacy Case.
4: And you can get involved.
13: Right, exactly. These are issues that are very complex. And that's one of the reasons why it's amazing that we have such great attorneys here that are able to look at this and be like, this is the way we need to engage this. This is the way that this topic needs to be addressed. And you are helping that by signing petitions, by supporting the work, by donating. All of that goes towards things like this.
4: I want to take a quick call. Let's go to Bill in Wyoming. Bill, go ahead.
18: Yeah, thanks for taking my call. Could you help me get take care of my confusion? Because I see signs and hear these women say, hands off my body, stay away from my body. Now, I'm talking about when this gal was carrying the baby. And yet, this is happening, and where are the women's groups and all this kind of deal, you know? Right. Could you help me with that confusion?
4: Of course. There's hypocrisy always in the fight for life. It feels like it is something that we have to deal with all the time when you actually get down to what it is, because it never and rarely is a fight for life. It's a fight for abortion. But let's, you know, take this moment to realize that we live in a very, very complicated society where you can have a contract that says you can end a life in some states and not in another. Okay, well, what does that look like? How does it play out? We know morally where we stand on this issue, of course. But there is always going to be a difference between the morality of which we believe in and the law of the land.
13: Well, and once again, as Bill's saying, my body, my choice is the mantra. In this one, that is completely broken because it's more like your body, our choice is the way that they were trying to make this play out. And in this entire discussion, the surrogate who was carrying the child was thinking of the life of the child and wanting to maintain that, wanting to save that. The child has been born, had surgery immediately for that heart defect. And then it is always remarkable then also when the parents are like, okay, well, now we want custody as well. So there's so many issues, but it's complex. It's not something that you driving down the road are probably like, you know, I wonder about the complexities of contract law when it comes to surrogacy, if there's a birth defect.
4: Right, setting new standards.
13: But these are important, Jordan. We have to engage these type of issues.
12: Yeah, I mean, surrogacy itself can be very controversial, and we know it is to a lot of our listeners. So that issue alone is controversial. But this then gets into that next level of controversial, which is, what are you going to be allowed to contract if we are going to allow surrogacy to move forward in our country and the world? Can you contract that a surrogate has to terminate the life that her body is growing at any point? And is that a good contract? Is that or is it void? Is that a contract that you can't contract to do illegal things? You can't just contract anything you want. They get thrown out. So that is also part of the argument here, which we hope is made loud and clear ultimately as these kind of cases progress.
4: Yeah, we're going to continue this conversation, of course, go back to sort of the fight against anti-Semitism that is seems like a daily topic here. Phone lines are open for you, 1-800-684-3110. Second half hour comes up. If you don't get it on your local station, find us broadcasting.
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4: Welcome back to Seculo. We got a lot of topics going on right now, and phone lines are open for you at 1-800-684-3110. Will Haynes in studio, Jordan Seculo in studio. We're going to be taking your calls and comments throughout this next half hour. Again, we just talked about the ACLJ's work and that really complicated issue where a surrogate was asked to abort her child. Or their child that they, you know, that she was contractually, at this point, contractually said that she would need to abort the child. She didn't want to do it, felt like it was wrong, went to another state. Whole fight ensued. There's a lot to go and talk about this. And the ACLJ is getting involved. So we can talk about that if you want to call in at ACLJ.org or 1-800-684-3110. We also talked, remember, yesterday's show, we opened with about a half an hour talking about the New York Times and how they were saying, how dare the Israelis still think they are the victims of October 7th? Largely, they still believe that. Well, you know what? We made enough stink about that in that sentence that the New York Times answered back, deleted the sentence, and offered, you know, a word salad apology, but honestly, more of a word salad admission of guilt. So there are times where you, the viewer of this show, can make a big stink and get the response that you need. So I want to say thank you to all of you. And then honestly, thank you to whoever that editor is in the New York Times that made this decision. Now, would I have loved maybe a bit more specific of a response, a little bit more of taking the blame fully? Yeah, sure. But you know what? A win is a win, and I think this is a win. You know, there are moments that have been happening in this fight against anti-Semitism, whether what's happened with McLemore, whether it's what's happened here at the New York Times, where now, it's not that the tide is turning, but at least there is enough on the other side, on our side, at least right now, to push back and get some answers.
13: Well, and once again, we talked about this yesterday also with, we had a caller that was bringing up the fact that the woke right, as people like to call it sometimes, the influencer class that has become so anti-Semitic has embraced this anti-Israel, anti-Jewish language, peddling in a lot of the bad tropes of antiquity. Right. And even yesterday, you brought up Macklemore. This was Tucker Carlson's broadcast, his podcast yesterday. Here's the title. Tucker on Macklemore's cancellation and the so-called conservatives championing censorship. And then the description is Macklemore says he loves Jewish people but opposes genocide. Fox News and Bob Kraft call him an anti-Semite. This is the party we elected to fight cancel culture. I think there's a very big difference between calling out speech, as we've seen, or someone saying, I don't necessarily want that in my venue, and cancel culture making something persona non grata. If anything, Macklemore is more popular because of this
4: 100%.
13: Cancel culture than he's ever been.
12: No, I mean, and let's be honest about speech here. You, again, you have freedom of speech in the United States of America, but you also have to deal with the consequences of the speech that you say. I mean, it doesn't mean that freedom of speech doesn't mean there won't be any consequences to what you say. That even if you believe in a robust, there is no such thing as hate speech. You can say whatever you want. that doesn't mean that there's no financial consequences. There might not be legal consequences in the sense that you're not going to be put in jail by the government.
0: Or should you? Yeah, the freedom of speech says Congress shall make no law.
12: Can private industries and companies say, we don't want to do business with you because of the speech that you are engaging in at our venues, yeah, or even as you are heading to our venues. That's not about Macklemore's freedom of speech. It's about whether or not a venue has the right to choose on its own the kind of people it wants to have at that venue and the messages that it's okay or not okay with having. It wasn't even Ed Sheeran doing it. You know, it was these venues saying,
21: the venues, the
12: we're not going to
21: the
12: do this.
21: People put the money behind it.
12: This is not what we're okay with. And look, again,
21: Macklemore called out Robert Kraft and said, I'm donating all of my $1 million that I made from this tour, which good for Macklemore, made $1 million on that tour. And I'm going to donate it all. I think he was donating it to UNRWA, but to Palestinian relief. Robert Kraft said, fine, I'm going to do $2 million. Ed Sheeran said, I'll do it too. You know why? Because it was never about humanitarian relief.
12: Right.
21: And that's what they're showing in this right now. So, you know, good on all of them for standing up for this, but it is at least a glimmer of hope. Phone lines are open for you at 1-800-684-3110, 1-800-684-3110, to have your voice heard on the air. We'll be right back.
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13: Let's hold them for a minute. 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
21: Alex's been hold for a long time. Yeah. 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
27: Real fast, guys, thank you for being there. Prayers for the lady in Alaska that did the right thing and gave birth to the baby. I'm sure that she's probably contemplating keeping the baby. Second, Israel will never act like terrorists. They were the victims. They will act covertly to protect themselves. And for a great example to take out terrorists, let's look back at what they did with the cell phone incident.
21: Yeah.
27: How they turned the cell phones into bombs. Hats off to Israel and taking out terrorists and not taking out innocent people. Now, thirdly, why I called is we're all hurting in this country. Yeah. Families are hurting in this country in relation to gasoline and diesel fuel. I'm a truck driver. At one time, I owned my own truck, and it had a capacity of 300 gallons. That would be a $2,100 fill-up in today's prices, if not more. I firmly believe that Donald Trump, I'll vote for him 100 times over, but I think that he could, using tariffs as a valuable tool for domestic taking our domestic product and trading it. And I think because we're on the global trade market, and I hear this all day long, that it's because of the global trade market. You hear it on Fox News all day long. Okay, what they're going to make off the global trade market, tell Trump, okay, $1,000 a barrel for every gallon, every barrel that you trade on the global market. Stop hurting the American people. When you stop hurting the American people, we'll take the tariff off.
13: So, Alex, one, thank you for your work as a truck driver. We even talked recently. We've had a couple of broadcasts. Jordan and I were talking about the issues where some of the states have been issuing the CDLs and all the investigations that are going in from the federal government. Trying to crack down on that, but we always mention you're the backbone of this country. But I think it's a very interesting take on that. And one, I think there are things that are helping, such as even what we saw, the big move with the Venezuelan oil, that will help with supply issues in the short term. The president can't tariff domestic producers. The tariff would be effectively a tax on the incoming goods. So the fact that our goods would be domestic, that would just be a tax on oil production. That would have to go through Congress. So the president couldn't unilaterally levy a tax on the oil producers domestically if they were to sell that. But once again, that goes to your point of, yes, our oil producers are on a free market. It isn't exclusively for the United States when they produce. So if they can sell it other places, they're going to. But we are mostly in this country energy independent. That has been a shift since the president. But it is really hard to just say to a private company, we're shutting you down. You can only produce for the United States.
12: Yeah, I would say this too. The Suez Canal, which a lot of people have talked about, the Strait of Hormuz, Suez, and all this. If you combine that region, it's only about 20% of what we consume when it comes to gas and power is for the Western world, the United States, is through there. So that's not really the reason why the prices are up, because of instability in the world and in the markets. For instance, the Saudis getting, you know, some of their oil facilities and refinement facilities getting hit. That scares the market, so the prices go up. But yeah, I filled up my wife's SUV. We have two SUVs. And within just about 3 days different, same gas station, and we have about the same size gas tank, it was $7 or $8 more. I mean, I think the fill it hit about $108. And this is in Middle Tennessee, which where we don't have high gas tax prices, and usually gas prices are fairly low. And you, I will tell you, it doesn't matter how much you make. When you go over that 100 mark, and it's not just like 101, when it's like 108, you start imagining 125 and 130.
13: A 300-gallon tank, $2,100, it's a lot of money.
12: So many of us that live in kind of the urban, suburban areas that rely on those delivery services, I think Postmates and Instacart have been to my house probably three or four times in the last day and a half, and twice today, I know. And, you know, for them, I always am making sure to add more tip now, because even if they're only driving 5 or 6 miles to a place and 5 or 6 miles to your place, that's another $5 out of their pocket in just gas money.
13: Yeah,
12: and so, I'm glad that those companies still exist, because we've gotten so reliant on them, but you could imagine a time where that becomes unsustainable. I mean, and that's why you've seen so many pull their resources trying to do the electric car thing with the Tesla 3 when it came out as a lower cost option.
13: Yeah.
12: But again, then I just want to remind people, they try to blame the price on the conflict. It's not the Strait of Hormuz. It's not the reason why U.S. gas. It's the international market itself, the response to instability. The oil market doesn't like instability. And when I'm talking about that, it's governments like Venezuela's, it's like Iran, and there's kind of instability there. And who's, are they going to close the strait one day? And then there's, of course, actual conflicts that go on with Iran. It's still going on. You've got multi-party conflicts. And you still have got, of course, issues with not just Israel, but the entire Middle East. And then, of course, you go into the Asian world as well, these mega producers. But again, for the United States, I think there is more the U.S. can do. A lot of this, I believe you'll start seeing, I think, like the rate hike. I think this goes to that, too. Right. I don't know if you guys talked about it yesterday. Mm-hmm. I think the rate hike was a political move. 100% to hurt Republicans going into the election. There was no reason to, you know, raise it that other 0.25% when all the reports were it was going to stay the same or maybe go down. And they actually decided to hike it up a little more just to put a little more pain in people so they can try to make an argument that the Trump administration doesn't care about your economy.
21: How's that decision being made?
1: Well, that's the Federal Reserve.
21: I know
1: that's
21: a big question, but I'm talking about, like, if it is politically motivated.
1: Well, and to that point as well, the Federal Reserve raised it a little bit. This is the first time in 3 years. And a lot of that has to do with the Federal Reserve said we see inflation has not come down to the level that we would like it to. But President Trump did also, because this is his new chairman that he installed this is his first move as chairman. President Trump said he did back up the decision of the Federal Reserve in that. But, we know that the Federal Reserve that's a whole different can of worms we can open up. And I could talk for hours about, the central banking in the setting of interest rates. But at the same time, and to Jordan's point, there are things that are momentary inflation or for this year inflation that aren't necessarily baked in economically when it comes to things like, okay, the price of oil being elevated because of conflict and uncertainty and that trickling down causing prices across the board.
21: Just the uncertainty.
1: Right. So does the interest rate raising, which is done to fight inflation, to try and push it down, is that even a necessary tool? That is a lot of the commentary when they're saying, if and when the conflict is over, this can reset. Do you even need the central bank to step in here? So, I mean, it's a very heady topic.
21: That's why we have a finance degree person.
1: That we didn't know we were going to swerve there today.
21: You know what? Sometimes things happen. We do have some phone lines open for you. I can do that part. I can read numbers. 1-800-684-3110. I memorized that number.
1: There you go.
21: The phone lines are open for you. You got three lines open. Three of you are on hold right now. I'm going to get to all three of you in the next segment. Last segment of the day, if you want to call in, this is a good time to do it. Look, there's some on our side, some on the opposite side. Let's chat it out. 1-800-684-3110. That being said, the ACLJ, this show only survives on your support. Remember, if you're in a local, you know, radio market, maybe you hear ads, you're like, well, they're getting funded by the local car dealer, whoever it may be. That's not how this works. A lot of times we are actually paying to be on those stations. A lot of times we do that, by the way. So there's no one above us telling us what we can and can't say. Okay, obviously there are legal things you can and can't say on terrestrial radio. But in terms of no one's directing this content, our team is putting this together each and every day. Because we believe in an independent broadcast. So, again, that ad doesn't go to get an ad on YouTube. I will be honest. It is a drop in the bucket of the budget that has to, you know, be allocated to support this broadcast. Not alone, obviously, our legal work and everything that happens here. All of it is because you support financially. You could sign a petition. That's a great way to do it for free. You can share our articles. 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Nothing is behind a paywall. And that is only because people like you support. But even if you can't support right now financially, there's easy ways to get involved. Subscribing on YouTube, liking, sharing, all of that. And so let's say you're right now watching on YouTube. You've never seen us before. Subscribe. Maybe you have and you just haven't hit that button. That's a good way to do it. If you've already done it, hit the thumbs up. Throw a comment in. That's just encouraging you, people that are watching on YouTube. Do the same on whatever platform you're watching. Or maybe you're just listening. Get involved. 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Sign a petition. Again, there's so many ways and so much incredible content that our team puts together. When we get back, we are going to hear from you, though. As I always say, we have some of these experts. We got a lawyer here. We got a financial expert. You got me. Like I said, I know numbers. And we got three lines open because your voice is just as important. Give me a call, 1-800-684-3110. 1-800-684-3110. We'll be right back. Last segment of the day coming up on Seculo.
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0: 25 years ago, on September 11th, 2001, America faced the heartbreak of terrorism at home. And 3 years ago, on October 7th, 2023, Israel endured that same heartbreak in the Holy Land. 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
1: Welcome back to Seculo. 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I do want to hear from you. Look, we always try to go first to those who are also ACLJ champions, someone that gives on a monthly basis. Let's jump to Martin in North Carolina. Martin, go ahead. Thanks for being a champion.
2: You're welcome. Thank you, sirs. Jordan said it in about 25 years ago. Carolina Panther player shot his girlfriend who was pregnant. He got charged with double murder. So I don't know that there's a legal path, understanding or giving the way of when does life begin. We believe that life begins at conception. So if these people want to have the abortion with that lady in Alaska, they're essentially putting a contract out on that baby.
3: Right.
2: And how does that flow?
3: That's exactly what this case is going to hopefully determine for the future, right? Is that if surrogacy will continue around the world, we know that, and we know it's controversial, but it will continue, and contract law will continue. But, contract law, sometimes people think is kind of boring. This is when it's very important and serious, because you might read through a contract and think, okay, well, abortion is legal in the place we're signing this, so we can put in a provision that says that if the parents here who are in charge of the decision-making process decide they want the child to be aborted, they can do that. And it's like you said, Martin, in a sense, they have a kill order within this contract, a right to kill. I mean, they call it what? A right to terminate? It's the same.
4: I guess
3: the same language. And it is bizarre that we live in a legal system where you can be charged with a double murder, if you shoot and kill someone who is pregnant. And yet that same woman earlier in the day could have gone and had an abortion. And, not only is she completely protected, but so is the abortionist who committed the abortion.
1: And I guess it is the consequences of Roe being overturned in some ways, and it going back to the states.
3: Yes.
1: So now we have new laws that have to be created.
3: Right. And also the interstate laws. So someone from Alaska, which has tighter abortion restrictions than a place like California. And then who does this child belong to when the parents of the surrogate parents who have won a $250,000, probably what the cost that they paid was somewhere around that. So if they want the money back, but they don't want to. Do they want to raise this child? I mean, do they not want to raise this? All those issues come into play. This child right now has two different names, based off what jurisdiction you're in.
1: This is a whole new world.
3: It's something of course, when you pray ultimately is for this kid.
1: Yeah, for sure.
3: The kid gets to loving parents, whether it's any of these people involved in this or not, and they don't get stuck in a system, and they get the medical care that they need. Three medical procedures very soon. They've gotten one of them. The question is, would the actual parents who I think now have control,
1: biological
3: move forward with the other two procedures?
1: Yeah, we'll find out. There was another call about this. I want to take it real quick before we move on. Cindy in Texas, go ahead.
5: Hey, how are y'all? I just heard a couple of days ago a lady talk about this very subject, and she said it in a way that I never thought about. She said, so many people, when you have a man who doesn't want to take care, doesn't want anything to do with their child, walks away, he's called a deadbeat dad, and everybody just trashes him. But a woman who doesn't want her child can just abort it, and it's accepted. It is such a double standard, and I don't understand how we got so far off the mark.
6: Well, I mean, I think, Cindy, even in culture, just a few weeks ago, there was that clip that resurfaced.

0: surfaced of Anne Hathaway on The View, where she said abortion is another word for mercy. I mean, that is the entirety of what around the ACLJ.
1: They've been educated that way.
0: Right. We've called the abortion distortion factor. It's even in our laws, as we talk about the fact that there can be double homicide laws on the books, but for something that as soon as you call it reproductive health care is completely legal. And in many places, as we pointed out, they're celebrating up until the moment of birth. In Massachusetts as of late.
1: And again, like I said, it's because they've been educated to believe one way about this and not actually take a logical, even scientific approach to what's happening. I want to shift again topics, go back to some of the issues. Let's go to Jan. Jan in Texas, go ahead.
2: Oh, hi. I just wanted to say that, sorry, I had it on speaker. I just want to say that McLemore did not say one hateful thing in his speech. He was basically just saying, nobody has the right to go in and wipe out an entire area of people, including the animals. These poor people, they rode donkeys to work. They had dogs as pets. And there is no justification for pretending to be Amalek.
1: There's a lot I can go through that. One, in Gaza, I don't know if you're riding donkeys to work here in Gaza. It's a pretty,
0: Gaza City was a metropolis.
1: It's a city. But beyond that, you have to also look at the historic person that's saying it. Okay. It'd be like if Roger Waters comes out right now, makes a statement. You go, yeah, because you've been saying it out loud for many years. Remember what Macklemore did just a few years ago? This is one of my very liberal friends. I'm not going to call him out by name. And someone said, oh, you know, Macklemore seems his heart. He's such a good person. He responded, well, remember when he wore an oversized nose, bold cut wig, an acidic looking beard while performing Thrish Up, and then said it just happened to gather all the pieces randomly? Then maybe I'd give him a pass. Remember, you have to also go in the context. Was there anything egregious about the speech? I don't know. Maybe you don't want to lead the crowd chanting things about Palestine. Maybe there are a lot of people who find this issue a bit more complicated, maybe in New York City when you're doing this. But again, it's not about his freedom of speech. He can say whatever he wants. But if the venues and the promoters and the other artists, who, by the way, are the ones selling the tickets with their name on the marquee, not you, they have every right to do whatever they want to do. And you know what? This is giving Macklemore a pretty big pop. I have not said the word Macklemore this much in my entire life, nor did I ever plan to. This is someone who thought Thrift Shop was a pretty good song.
0: And to that point as well, yes, he has the right to his opinion. And at his own shows, if he gets booked, he can continue to express those. It wasn't his show. He wasn't the headliner.
1: But the donkeys will.
0: But as well.
3: Amulets were being used. I appreciate your call.
0: This point, though, even to Jan's point, is that he's donating his $1 million. He's going to make a lot more than $1 million off this publicity bump. He's gotten earned media through this. And as someone who has, as you said, not just said, I don't like Israel and I think that they are committing genocide. He has actually gone as far as to wear costumes to mock a people group.
1: Yeah.
0: That's not okay.
1: Yeah. So thank you for your call. I do really appreciate your call. Honestly, thank you for holding and thank you for commenting. No one is, by the way, downplaying humanitarian issues in this. You have McElmore, you have Robert Kraft, you have Ed Sheeran, all are donating. Or freedom of speech.
3: I think I've tried to explain over and over to you, freedom of speech, but there are consequences to your speech. That doesn't mean there's legal consequences in the sense that you will go to jail. That this state, that means the federal, state, or local government will put you in jail. But there are consequences to legal speech. And that can be cancellation of a tour because the speech that you're promoting is hurting their bottom line.
0: Well, and you know where there is a place where what you say could get you killed by the government that's elected?
3: Oh, yeah.
0: Gaza. That's a place that can happen.
1: Yeah, it was a lot of the world. With that being said, hey, Michael, I'm sorry we weren't able to get to you today. I appreciate you calling in. Call in tomorrow and we'll get you up earlier on the show. That being said, this is it. I want you to be a part of the ACLJ team. Be a part of the family. Why don't you become an ACLJ champion today? That's at ACLJ.org right now. 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Rumble. Podcast. Wherever you get them. We're there. Talk to you tomorrow.
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9: News this hour from Town Hall. I'm Keith Peters in Washington. Los Angeles County District Attorney Nathan Hochman says Bailey Lynn Rios will be charged with murder after crashing her SUV into a city bus, killing two riders, Daniel Castillo and Gage Wida. The tragedy was compounded by the subsequent fatal crash of a TV news helicopter that had been covering the collision.
10: We are here to announce the charges. It'll be filed against Bailey Lynn Rios in connection with the tragic crash of her car into a Metro bus on September 15th at about 5 p.m. Those charges will be second-degree murder charges. And an additional count of driving under the influence and reckless driving. She will be looking at a maximum sentence of life in prison.
9: The news helicopter crash killed both people on board, pilot George Marcinou and reporter Eliana Moreno, and the man on the ground, Edie Gutierrez Mejia. A Michigan Republican Senate candidate walked away from a TV debate. Willie Nelson has the details.
11: Republican Senate candidate Mike Rogers declined a Detroit TV debate with Democrat Abdul El Said. Rogers said the moderator is biased and called the format stack, pointing to the moderator's praise for left-wing streamer Hassan Piker. Republicans say the move is about refusing a stacked media fight, the same approach President Trump has taken. Willie Nelson, Washington.
9: A federal judge has ordered the Kennedy Center to provide 30 days' notice before making any major physical changes to the building, including demolishing it, as President Donald Trump has threatened. U.S. District Judge Christopher Cooper said Thursday his ruling would avoid any confusion on that score given more recent events. On Wall Street, the Dow by 316.
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20: Larry Elder here, the sage from South Central, the prince of Pico Union, the czar of common sense, the great Eldersky, Don Lorenzo. Welcome to the program. No victor crest allowed, because we've got a country to save. So let's get her.

0: 888-971-SAGE, 888-971-7243. I am Larry Elder. We are Salem News Channel. More fraud has been exposed in California spending on the homeless. Shocking. L.A. Mayor Karen Bass resigned from the agency that oversees the spending. Democrat fundraising powerhouse called Act Blue is accused in a House Judiciary and Oversight Committee report of illegally accepting foreign donations. Who knew? Why are the very same Democrat politicians who fear AI may destroy civilization attacking President Trump for stopping Iran from getting a nuclear bomb and use it to destroy human civilization? Republican Thomas Massie, who lost his Kentucky primary to a Trump-backed candidate, files a motion to impeach the Secretary of War. Hassan Piker, the gift that keeps on giving, says the United States is, quote, worse than Al-Qaeda, close quote. A House Democrat says Trump's renovation of the White House is, his words, violence on the buildings. Buildings have feelings too, you know. The New York Times, after criticism, removes the following line, quote, Israelis still largely view themselves as victims of October 7th, close quote. Those Israelis, they're so terribly sensitive, aren't they? All of this and more, 888-971-SAGE, 888-971-7243. I want to start with the question I raised in my opening. You have these politicians, both Democrats and Republicans, talking about how AI, if not regulated properly, could destroy human civilization. And don't get me wrong, there is a risk, obviously. But at least on the Democratic side, why are these same people who fear that AI may destroy human civilization, and most of the experts say that that is at least a year or two away from them having that kind of capacity to outsmart the designers and the engineers, at least a year away. Why are these same people denouncing President Trump for stopping Iran from getting a nuclear bomb when the Biden administration thought they were 1 to 2 weeks away? It just seems a little inconsistent to me. You've got a regime that chants death to America, that vows to destroy Israel. Even Bill Maher said to one of his guests, how many seconds would it take for Iran to use a nuclear bomb if it had one? He said, the answer is 3. You remember the powerhouse Democrat lawyer named David Boies, who wrote a piece in the Wall Street Journal called Partisanship on Iran is Dangerous for America, subheadline, Trump is doing the right thing for the U.S., and we Democrats should judge the war on its merits. And he outlines a case for going to war against Iran, that Iran was getting close to getting a nuclear bomb, and chastises fellow Democrats for allowing their hatred of Donald Trump to interfere with their analysis of what Trump is doing in terms of setting back a threat posed by the number one state sponsor of terror. Again, David Boies. So I was looking to see what kind of reaction he got, and there was a long piece on this article in the New Yorker, which is a liberal publication. They interviewed him. Headline, Why David Boies Thinks We Should Support Trump's Iran War. Right there in the headline, Trump's Iran War. It's not a war for America. Not a war to push back a deadly threat to the Middle East, to Europe, and to us. It's not a war to stop a regime that is developing intercontinental ballistic missiles that's supporting these terror proxies, the Houthis, Hamas, and Hezbollah. No, it's Trump's war. That's the headline. So he's being interviewed, David Boies. And before the interview, the writer's name is Isaac Schottner, C-H-O-T-I-N-E-R, says, quote, in his piece, Boies, a Democrat, argues passionately in favor of the war and scolds people, mainly other Democrats, for, in his mind, letting their dislike of President Trump affect their opinion of attacking Iran. As he writes, and he's quoting David Boies from the Wall Street Journal, if we believe that Iran presents a serious threat, we need to support the president on this issue. There's plenty to disagree with him about. We don't need to like or admire him. But on Iran, we should be on common ground. Okay? Then the interview starts. I recently spoke by phone with Boies, our conversation edited for clarity and length is below. Let me just read you some excerpts from the questions and Boies' response. First question was this. You're known as one of the most famous lawyers in America. Why did you feel it was important to support the war in Iran in the pages of the Wall Street Journal? And he says, essentially, you know, when I was younger, people used to say politics stopped at the water's edge. I never really quite believed it, but I thought it was an important aspirational goal. Next question. In the piece, you write that it is particularly troubling for our country because the opposition is rooted primarily in hostility towards Mr. Trump himself. Most of our history, we've given the president the benefit of the doubt. Close quote. Can you talk about that, David Boies? Here's what he said. Sure. When North Korea invaded South Korea, we just come out of the Second World War. Everybody was weary of war. Everybody was embracing peace. Nobody wanted to send American soldiers back into battle. While the war was politically unpopular and probably cost Truman the opportunity to run for another term, both political parties supported that conflict, and they supported Truman necessarily. Next question was, the war was started by a president who frequently seems unstable. Can't lay out a clear rationale for the war. Makes vague threats. We have a Secretary of War who seems to delight in death and destruction. And Boies basically ignored that and said, you have to begin by asking yourself, do you believe the war is necessary or not? You have to begin by asking yourself, do you believe it's acceptable for the Iranian regime to have nuclear weapons and the capacity to deliver them? If you believe that, then the next question you have to ask yourself is, could we have achieved that goal of eliminating the threat that Iran poses by some other means? To which the questioner says, you are not a fan of Obama's Iran deal in 2015, I gather. To which Boies responds, I was not. And the reason I was not is that I did not trust the Iranian regime. And if you believe they are as big a threat to America as they can be, then I believe you have to conclude that you need to prevent them from ever having nuclear weapons. Then you get this. Well, President Trump said we destroyed their nuclear enrichment facilities less than a year ago. Boies says, right. And if I believed everything President Trump said, I might have voted differently in the last election. Meaning, he was wrong. So therefore, we don't do anything at all about the threat posed by Iran? And then there's this question. So we shouldn't trust him saying that he destroyed the Iranian nuclear program a year ago, but it is worth embarking on the larger war that he is leading. His answer was interesting. My view is I don't support him in this conflict because he says it's the right thing to do. I support him because I believe it's the right thing to do. When you say it's an existential threat, he's asked, then I would understand that. But it seems like the Trump administration is not clear that they want to make that claim. I mean, sometimes they do, but it's confusing. To which Boies says, well, I start from the proposition that Iran cannot afford to have nuclear weapons and the capacity to deliver those weapons to American citizens. I don't believe they could do so today, because I believe if they could do so today, rather than hit Abu Dhabi or Oman, they'd be hitting New York and Miami. As we have seen in the last month, in terms of Iran's response, is their capacity with missiles has expanded more rapidly than anybody could have expected. And then he goes on to say we need to give Trump the runway. It's important for him to finish the job. And if anything, Trump should not abandon too quickly. Again, this is one of the most prominent, respected lawyers in the country. He's always defended Democrats. He's a Democrat. He's voted Democrat. And he wrote this piece defending Donald Trump. Which brings me to what the CEO of J.P. Morgan Chase, Jamie Dimon, said about Iran. Number 94.
1: Iran having a nuclear weapon may be the biggest threat facing mankind. Because if they have it, so will Egypt, Saudi Arabia, UAE, Kuwait, South Korea, Philippines, Japan, Australia, and then I don't know how you stop real proliferation at that point.
2: So in light of this, what does it mean for alliances, not just from a defense standpoint, which we're going to get into more, but also from an economic one?
0: That's enough. He outlines what would happen to the war if Iran got a nuclear weapon. Is this thing on? 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So, what would happen to the economy, says J.P. Morgan Chase CEO, if Iran had a nuclear bomb? I'm Larry Elder.
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1: 888-971-SAGE, 888-971-7243. I am Larry Elder. We are Salem News Channel. To repeat, I get the concern about AI. I really do. And as our caller called in, I think from Pittsburgh, talked about this controlled experiment that kind of went awry, which shows you that the AI process could outsmart its designers, outsmart its controllers. But my goodness, doesn't Iran pose an existential threat right now, had Donald Trump not taken action? That's why what David Boies says is so important, because David Boies is so widely respected. He is a Democrat, has defended Democrats, did not vote for Donald Trump, has attacked Donald Trump. In his article, he said, I don't like him, don't like many of his policies, don't like his attitude, don't like his behavior, don't like his personality, blah, blah, blah, blah, blah. But this is a big issue. Setting back the number one sponsor of terror, says David Boies, and you ought not let your hatred towards Donald Trump cloud your opinion about whether or not what he's doing with Iran is the right thing. And by that token, JP Morgan, Chase CEO, pretty much said the same thing. This is Jamie Dimon.
2: Iran having a nuclear weapon may be the biggest threat facing mankind. Because if they have it, so will Egypt, Saudi Arabia, UAE, Kuwait, South Korea, Philippines, Japan, Australia, and then I don't know how you stop real proliferation at that point.
3: So in light of this, what does it mean for alliances, not just from a defense standpoint, which we're going to get into more, but also from an economic one?
2: Well, I think, so the foundation for us, we must maintain the strongest military in the world. That is the best protection against anything you see today or that you don't see today. And foundational says the best economy in the world. They kind of go hand in hand. I remind people, if you want to keep the dollar as the reserve currency, if we're not the preeminent military and the preeminent economy in the world in 30 years, we will not be the preeminent reserve currency. They actually go hand in hand. It's not just an economic kind of issue. On the economic side, my view is a little different than you see this administration. I think economic allies are critical. We have a lot of them. We have a huge common interest. We have a common value system. We have a common interest. We should protect each other. So you talk about all this trade stuff with China. The best protection, in my opinion, is that the Western world bring back in the things it needs for security, which we'll talk about in a minute, but that we have economic relationships that are profound and deep. Help our economy and help. I think this is a little bit of a pipe dream, that we should go to Europe and say, if you do the right things, we'll give you one big, beautiful free trade deal. The right things are the Draghi report. We kind of know what they are. They're struggling. They're literally slowly walking off a cliff over time, and they need our help. And so I want to keep it together. And I put Australia, Philippines, Japan, South Korea in there. So I think those economic things are critical. And they're being challenged a little bit. Not that all trade is good. It's not. There are a lot of flaws in trade, but I'd like to make that stronger, not weaker.
1: Now, yesterday, I talked about the good news about the economy that you won't hear from the mainstream media. You won't hear it from your algorithm that gives you your top headlines on your phone, because it comes from Microsoft left wing, Apple left wing, Google left wing, Yahoo, TikTok, YouTube. And they've done a study on how many of the articles from left-wing outlets get on your feeds versus articles from conservative or centrist or so-called right-wing that get on your feed. And the lopsided nature is shocking. CEO confidence, 4-year high. Highest since 2022. The optimism is now spilling over into plans to hire more workers. Something like 73% expect no change in hiring or expect to increase hiring, which is, of course, at variance with consumer sentiment, which in September recorded its second lowest reading on record. University of Michigan Consumer Sentiment Index. And I told you that, according to this JP Morgan analyst, the cost of gas as a percentage of total disposable income is near historic lows. Americans spend an average of 2.5% of their income at the pump. That's down from 6% in the 1970s and 1980s. Quote, said this analyst, after several rounds of fiscal stimulation, tariff refunds, and tax cuts, households have largely deleveraged to multi-decade lows. Deleverage is a fancy word for borrowing. So if they borrowed less, and now they're at multi-decade lows in terms of their borrowing, creating a larger buffer against higher prices, end of quote. And she also said this, the same gasoline price increase that would have been meaningfully squeezed, that would have meaningfully squeezed household budgets 2 decades ago, or even 4 years ago, now represents a materially smaller drag on spending power, end of quote. She also added this, investors are no longer pricing a worst case disruption scenario that would inhibit the economy and by extension the stock market. A world where oil is expensive, but where supply remains available, is very different from one where oil remains expensive without substantial supplies. This is an article in The Sun, New York Publications. Quote, Americans are wealthier, and fewer are in poverty than at any time on record, according to figures from the Census Bureau. Let me read that again. I know I speak quickly. Americans are wealthier, and fewer are in poverty than at any time on record, according to Tuesday's figures from the Census Bureau. There's something called the Income, Poverty, and Health Insurance Coverage. The Income, Poverty, and Health Insurance Coverage in the United States for 2025 calculated the median inflation-adjusted household income at $87,460, up 2.6% from 2024. Quote, larger paychecks push the overall poverty rate down to 10.2% and the childhood poverty rate to 13.4%, the lowest since tallying began in 1967, end of quote. This is more good news. The Federal Reserve Bank of Atlanta is forecasting a GDP growth of, wait for it, 5.1% for the third quarter. You have any idea how much all the stuff that the Democrats and the DSA platform want, how much it would cost? The Cato Institute calculated that implementing all the policies of the DSA would mean $212 trillion in new federal spending over the next decade. That's 40 times America's total revenue in 2025. You could confiscate the wealth of the richest Americans and still not get there. And if you confiscated their wealth, you can only do that one time. You can't confiscate it every single year. 888-971-SAGE.
4: News. I'm John Stott. The number of people applying for unemployment benefits dropped sharply last week, another sign that layoffs remain rare and most Americans enjoy job security. The Labor Department reported jobless claims slid to 196,000. That's down from 206,000 the week before. The White House withdrawing its nomination of Lance Schoyer, a former Oklahoma State trooper, to lead U.S. Immigration and Customs Enforcement. Ensuring that an agency at the forefront of President Trump's domestic agenda will remain without a Senate-confirmed leader for at least a while longer. Human remains found in the Grand Canyon this week identified as Timothy Allen Smith, the last person missing. That's after a deadly flash flood in late August. The flooding, which...
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0: 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I am Larry Elder. We are Salem News Channel. Hakeem Jeffries praised the Iran deal. Number 83.
1: The path out of this was already shown to us by President Obama. It's aggressive diplomacy that brings the world together to contain Iran. That's what President Obama did.
0: Aggressive diplomacy. The path out of this was shown. Aggressive diplomacy. The Iran deal. The deal that Iran was violating. The deal that put Iran on the path to getting a nuclear bomb legally in 15 years. You know, about like right now. Again, back to David Boies' interview with the New Yorker. New Yorker, you were not a fan of the deal President Obama administration's made in 2015, I gather. Boies, I was not. And the reason I was not is that I did not trust the Iranian regime. And if you believe that they are as big a threat to America as they can be, then I believe you have to conclude that you need to prevent them from ever having nuclear weapons, end of quote. Let's hear Hakeem Jeffries again, number 83.
1: The path out of this was already shown to us by President Obama. It's aggressive diplomacy that brings the world together to contain Iran. That's what President Obama did.
0: Aggressive diplomacy, as opposed to casual diplomacy, as opposed to perpendicular diplomacy, as opposed to iridescent diplomacy, as opposed to stealth diplomacy. The way out of this was what Obama did. Why didn't Donald Trump just pick up the phone and call Obama? Have Obama negotiate another deal? It's the way out of this. You dislike Trump that much. By the way, did anybody ask Hakeem Jeffries how close he thought Iran was to getting a nuclear weapon? Does he believe that Iran was even closer than in 2015 when Obama did the Obama deal? And if so, what would you do about it? What should you do about it? Aggressive diplomacy. The New York Times did a review of this new documentary by these two Israeli filmmakers. The one that got the Academy Award for Best Documentary, for the documentary that said that the settlements in Israel were illegal and the Israelis shouldn't be doing them and these poor Palestinians are being oppressed. They have a new documentary called NAZA, N-A-Z-A, that purports to show that the IDF was intentionally targeting civilians in Gaza. Not too surprisingly, Israel not happy. They responded at length. And in a review of the documentary, the New York Times had the following line, and I'm quoting, "Israelis still largely view themselves as victims of October 7th, end of quote. Those Israelis, they can really be touchy. Israelis still largely view themselves as the victims of October 7th. Now, they still largely do that. Some don't. You think after all these years, 3 years, that they would be over this. So after criticism, the New York Times removed the line. And here's what they said about it. They said it was an editing error. 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Those touchy Israelis still largely view themselves as victims of October 7th. Who'd have thunk? Don't go away.
2: The midterms are almost here, and Republicans could be in deep trouble. Polls show Democrats leading in key races. Tonight, Rob Finnerty on Newsmax reveals the growing threat from the DSA and the radical left. With less than 60 days to go, Finnerty says it's time for the GOP to hit the panic button. The House may go, and control of the Senate is up for grabs. Gas prices, mortgage rates, health care, and out-of-control national debt. Americans are angry, and the progressive left wants total control of Congress. Tallarico, El Sayed, AOC, Bernie Sanders. Finnerty reveals President Trump's secret plan to fight back and what you can do to help him. Don't miss Finnerty tonight at 8 p.m. Eastern on Newsmax. 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
0: So, the New York Times writes a review of the documentary. In the documentary, they have, in this review, they have the following line. Quote, Israelis still largely view themselves as the victims of October 7, close quote. That's like saying Americans still largely view themselves as victims of 9/11. Shocking. After all this time. So, vast criticism, harsh criticism. The New York Times removed the line in their updated version of that review. They called it an editing error. And here's what they said. Quote, because of an editing error, an earlier version of this article included a statement that was intended to convey Israelis' perception of the government's military response to the October 7 terror attack in relation to the attacks, but inadvertently suggested that Israelis' experience as terror victims was a matter of perception. It has been removed from the article. Inadvertently. Editing error. Still largely view themselves as victims of October 7. You mean 1,200 innocent people slaughtered? Some beheaded? Raped? We learn later on some were forced to have sex with their relatives? At gunpoint? A couple hundred taken hostage? And they still largely view themselves as victims. Can you believe these people? I mean, just how sensitive are they? That brings us to Jamie Jayapal, who says she's going to make sure that no arms are ever taken from here, transferred from here, and sold to Israel. Number 80.
19: $38 billion spent so far, I should say, through the beginning of August on the war in Iran. The administration just supported another, I think it's, what is it, $2.8 billion of powerful weapons to Israel for its wars against Lebanon and Israel. Can the U.S. keep up this pace of spending?
20: No, we absolutely can. And on this most recent approval of arms sales to Israel, remember, these are things that are supposed to be approved by Congress as well. And so I'm going to do everything I can to make sure we do not allow that arms sale to go through to Israel. Israel is also not following our own domestic laws and international human rights laws. And the reality is the American people don't want our money, taxpayer money, going to fund Israel's wars. They want the money to be right here at home, spent on child care, health care, all the other things that Americans are struggling with right now.
0: Okay, now let's just play that clip at the very beginning. Start it over again.
19: $38 billion spent so far, I should say, through the beginning of August on the war in Iran. The administration just supported another, I think it's, what is it, $2.8 billion of powerful weapons to Israel for its wars against Lebanon.

0: the one who said that America deserved 9/11. He said, then I immediately apologized for that. No, he didn't. He never said, I am sorry. But here's what he said. He also said that Hamas is 1,000 times better than America. Here's what he said about America and Al-Qaeda, number 63.
1: Said that America is the top dog in terrorism.
2: Yes.
1: Do you think America, then, is worse than Al-Qaeda?
2: Pound for pound, as far as the number of deaths, yes, we have caused tremendous terror all around the world. I think that that is not only terror that we are waging on regular civilians in nations in the periphery, but it's also having consequences on ourselves. It's having dramatic consequences on the home front.
0: Okay. He said, by the way, Hamas is 1,000 times better than Israel, not America. But now he says America is worse than Al-Qaeda because of the terror that we are inflicting on other people. This guy is amazing. He says he hates the country, says he wipes his blank with the Constitution, says that Jews who support Israel are bringing hatred and anti-Semitism towards them. He said, I don't care about women being raped on October 7. And still, Abdul El-Sayed has not condemned him. Recently said he won't campaign with him again, but he's yet to condemn him. America is worse than Al-Qaeda because of the terror that we are inflicting on the rest of the world. Hamas is 1,000 times better than Israel. Israel is committing genocide. Israel is apartheid. And this guy, according to the Anti-Defamation League, altogether, all of his platforms, over 10 million viewers and followers. I'm Larry Elder.

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0: 888-971-SAGE, 888-971-7243. I am Larry Elder. We are Salem News Channel. Coming up, more fraud exposed in California spending on the homeless. L.A. Mayor Bass has resigned from the agency that oversees that spending. Pourquoi? A Democrat fundraising powerhouse called Act Blue is accused in a House Judiciary and Oversight Committee report of accepting foreign donations. That's illegal. Republican Thomas Massie, who lost his Kentucky primary to a Trump-backed candidate, files a motion to impeach the Secretary of War. And a House Democrat says Trump's renovation of the White House is, wait for it, violence on the buildings, because buildings apparently have feelings too. Now, you know groceries aren't getting any cheaper, so let me help you save money somewhere else. 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Allison is in Studio City. Allison, you're on the Larry Elder Show. Thank you so much for calling.
1: Hi, Larry. I want to start off saying that I am the daughter of an Air Force major, a wife of a naval officer, and the mother of a former and currently IDF soldier, a lone soldier, who served in Lebanon, Gaza, Casled, and went back into the reserves for this war. And in every story I've ever heard from my son, who is not a liar, who's a lawyer at a securities litigation firm in New York, never has Israel gone after and shot children in the head. They do everything they can to stop with the collateral damage. However, as you know, and as many people that are educated know, that Israel is one of the most moral armies in the world. They throw flyers. They make phone calls. They bring them food. They supply them with water and electricity. It is vile anti-Semitism that fuels the lies and the hatred about the state of Israel and the Jewish people. And like you said, shame on Jaipal and AOC. They are liars. They've never even been to Israel. They've never been to Gaza. They've never shown their faces there. They know nothing. And like you said, that money is spent on buying weapons from American industries. It's not like they're giving them $2.8 billion to just go harry-carry and buy houses and Lamborghinis like our mayor's friends are doing with all the money that we give to the so-called houseless, unhoused people. It makes me sick to my stomach because I've had my son on the front lines finding, undergoing house to house, and going into children's bedrooms in Ramallah and going underneath cribs and finding openings to tunnels with weapons.
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8: News this hour from Town Hall. I'm John Scott. A federal judge has ordered Washington's Kennedy Center to give 30 days notice before making any major physical changes to the building, and
4: including demolition.
5: President Trump has talked about that possibility. He wants his name on the building if there are repairs.
9: I think that the Trump administration should certainly have recognition.
5: A top Kennedy Center official says the building will be closed for about 7 days to deal with public safety risks from structural deterioration. This is North Carolina Republican Senator Tom Tillis.
10: I think it's absurd. Demolishing a memorial, a worldwide known venue for art.
5: A judge blocked putting the president's name on the Kennedy Center. Ed Donahue, Washington.
4: And in Minneapolis, a man who sprayed liquid on Minnesota congressman has been sentenced.
11: A man who sprayed vinegar at Representative Ilhan Omar during a town hall pled guilty to assaulting a U.S. officer and was sentenced to 14 months in prison plus 3 years of supervised release.
12: I don't know.
11: During the January incident, Anthony Kazmierczak jumped up from the audience to spray liquid from a syringe at Omar, saying she was splitting Minnesota apart.
12: Fear and intimidation doesn't work on me.
11: The 56-year-old has been diagnosed with Parkinson's disease. He apologized for scaring the Minnesota Democrat and said his troubles with insurance companies and prison had exacerbated his ailments. Judge Joan Erickson said Kazmierczak knew what he did was terrifying and noted he had secured tickets to the town hall weeks in advance. I'm Jennifer King.
4: The number of people applying for unemployment benefits dropped sharply last week. Another sign layoffs remain rare and most Americans enjoy job security. The Labor Department reported claims slid to 196,000.
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23: Larry Elder here, the sage from South Central, the prince of Pico Union, the czar of common sense, the great Eldersky, Don Lorenzo. Welcome to the program. No victor credits allowed because we've got a country to save.

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1: 888-971-SAGE. 888-971-7243. I am Larry Elder. We are Salem News Channel.
2: $38 billion spent so far, I should say, through the beginning of August on the war in Iran. The administration just supported another, I think it's, what is it, $2.8 billion of powerful weapons to Israel for its wars against Lebanon and Israel. Can the U.S. keep up this pace of spending?
3: No, we absolutely can. And on this most recent approval of arms sales to Israel, remember, these are things that are supposed to be approved by Congress as well. And so I'm going to do everything I can to make sure we do not allow that arms sale to go through to Israel. Israel is also not following our own domestic laws and international human rights laws. And the reality is the American people don't want our money, taxpayer money, going to fund Israel's wars. They want the money to be right here at home, spent on child care, health care, all the other things that Americans are struggling with right now.
1: Allison, thank you so much for holding on. I appreciate it. Israel is not abiding by their human rights laws. Wow.
4: Are you speaking to me, Larry?
1: Yeah, yes, you're back on. Thank you for waiting.
4: I can tell you, I've been there. I've been in the hospitals. There are Palestinian children who have been brought in since October 7th with cancer, with broken legs, with arm problems, with all the issues that children have. And they're brought into the Israeli hospitals. They're served by both Arabic and Israelis. The lies are so bizarre. I just want to cry. I mean, first of all, I worked undercover for 5 years after 9/11 for the FBI. I went into the mosques. I went to the CARE conferences. I went to the MPAC conferences. I went onto the college campuses. I've heard what they said. Everything they said is what they're doing now. This has nothing to do with Israel. It has to do with the rise of radical Islam and the Islamization of the West and our suicidal empathy. And the people that are upset about Israel or upset that we are trying to fight off the same barbarians at the gate that Europe has allowed in. And if they want to talk about our budget problems, if they become leaders in the Senate and the House, they want to open the borders and have universal health care for everyone. How much is that going to cost? Mm-hmm. Do they ask the American people if we want that? I mean, it's just, I feel like I'm living in an alternate Orwellian reality.
1: Allison, how do you think I feel when I... when I prepare my show every morning, I said, what are these people smoking? It's insane.
4: Are they doing some type of brainwashing on the news that we're not watching?
1: Allison, to accuse Israel of a genocide, do you know how easy it would be for Israel to exterminate 100% of the population of Gaza? How easy that would be?
4: 2 minutes. One nuclear bomb. Boom. Gone.
1: Done.
4: Over. It's just befuddling to me, and to have these people, and to see, I mean, look, I know, the LAUSD, our educational system has been indoctrinating kids since the Vietnam War about anti-American propaganda going on in the schools. Mm-hmm. They have taught, and by the way, Hassan Piker, you know, you have enough money to have a $2 million house in West Hollywood, buy a plane ticket and move to friggin' Lebanon.
1: Right.
4: No one's keeping you here. Why is he here?
1: He says he wants to eliminate the white race. There are a lot of countries that don't have the white race. So pick one.
4: He probably has a blonde, beautiful, blue-haired girlfriend that he keeps in hiding.
1: Yeah. Well, Allison, thank you very much for holding on. I appreciate it.
4: I appreciate you, Larry. God bless you, and God bless your girlfriend for being good to you.
1: Well, thank you so much. Now, let's go back to what John Spencer said. John Spencer is a warfare expert who's been to Gaza several times, 96.
5: The false claim of Israel creating genocide in Gaza, when it's all, I've seen mountains of evidence to the opposite, literally fields of food and soldiers doing the opposite of genocide, but the world spreads it.
6: When you mean the opposite of genocide, do you mean like warning the civilian population that there's going to be action or things of this nature? What do you mean by the opposite?
5: I mean, by the literal definition of genocide, it's, you know, trying to destroy in whole and part a group, a religious group, all of that, both by intention and by action. So the opposite of genocide is your intent is the opposite of destroying the people, and mm-hmm. that's what I've seen in my now 8 trips to Israel, 7 into Gaza, probably the only person outside the IDF that's been into Gaza so much, is that I've actually interviewed all the political leaders, all the generals, everything. Like, what are you trying to do here? To answer the intent question. Are you trying to destroy the people, or are you trying to get to the hostages and destroy the enemy? Which is not a, you know, killing the enemy in war is sometimes the goal. It's not a war crime. The other part is the actions that you talked about. So if you can't prove the intent is to destroy all of the people of, like in this case, Gaza, then people will look at the actions. Like, you know, in Russia and Ukraine, Russia steals thousands of babies and gives them to Russian parents. That's a genocidal act, according to the Genocide Convention. You can prove it through actions. And what Israel has done to try to protect civilians, right, these are those things you just mentioned that, thanks to my, you know, war scholarship before October 7th, we have how do you prevent civilian casualties in war is a big field of study. We call it civilian harm mitigation measures. And Israel has implemented more of these civilian harm mitigation measures, things trying to prevent civilians from getting hurt, like evacuations, you know, phone calls, flyers, all of that, but also daily pauses to allow civilians to get out of harm's way, giving out their maps, tracking civilians by their cell phones, not taking airstrikes. They've actually done more of these than any military has ever tried in war, but then are accused of targeting civilians when all of the evidence, real evidence, actually there's no cases of Israel targeting civilians. Of course, there's been civilians that have died, going back to our conversation about Hamas's strategy, but also collateral damage is unfortunate, but if the law says you do everything you can to minimize it. Mm-hmm. And from the genocide claim, if Israel's intent has been stated by their political and military leaders, like, we are targeting Hamas, and then all of their actions, to include putting their own soldiers at risk in order to give these notifications and take all these actions, it's the opposite of genocide. And actually has, which is a lot of people that just don't know a lot about war, it's protracted the war, what they've done.
1: That was an interview with John Spencer, conducted by Jan Jakelnik of Epoch Times. Now, Antony Blinken was Biden's Secretary of State. He was asked whether Israel was engaged in genocide. And this is what he said.
0: We believe the submission against Israel to the International Court of Justice distracts the world from all of these important efforts. And moreover, the charge of genocide is meritless. It's particularly galling, given that those who are attacking Israel, Hamas, Hezbollah, the Houthis, as well as their supporter Iran, continue to openly call for the annihilation of Israel and the mass murder of Jews. On this trip, I came to Israel after meeting with the leaders of Turkey, Greece, Jordan, Qatar, the United Arab Emirates, Saudi Arabia. All of those leaders share our concern about the spread of the conflict. All of them are committed to using their influence, using the ties that they have, to prevent it from escalating. We know that facing an enemy that embeds itself among civilians, who hides in and fires from schools, from hospitals, makes this incredibly challenging. But the daily toll on civilians in Gaza, particularly on children, is far too high.
1: Now, to use an expression that was used on me a couple days ago, was Antony Blinken, when he said the charge that Israel is committing genocide, meritless, was he lying through his teeth? He just explained how the terrorists fight, how they use civilians in order to generate the accusation that Israel is committing genocide. You just heard John Spencer, been to Gaza several times, when many of these people accusing Israel of genocide have never been there. Talked about the extreme measures Israel goes to prevent civilian deaths. And if you look at the ratio of combatants killed versus civilians, their ratio is more humane than was ours when we got rid of ISIS. So this charge defies what the Secretary of State under Joe Biden said, and that people, Democrats, routinely say it. El Sayed has said it. AOC has said it. Rashida Tlaib has said it. 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
1: 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I am Larry Elder. We are Salem News Channel. Getting back to the economy, here's what Jamie Dimon of J.P. Morgan said, number 82.
14: I was in a country, I don't want to mention the name of it, and they were kind of, they were complaining about America and said, you know, we're so concerned about America, we've taken our gold out of America, we've put it in our vaults here. And I looked at them and said, you do realize your vaults here could be taken by three armies who aren't that far away. And, you know, that's real politics, folks. That's the world. So the notion that you're secure like that, this nation's secure. And so I think people have to think a little bit differently when we talk about foreign economic relations, and, you know, real politics is the only way to do it. And anything short of that, you're making a mistake.
1: Milton Friedman, back in 1978, talked about what causes inflation. 93.
15: But it comes down to the same thing. Inflation is made in Washington because only Washington can create money. And any other attribution of to other groups of inflation is wrong. Consumers don't produce it. Producers don't produce it. The trade unions don't produce it. Foreign sheiks don't produce it. Oil imports don't produce it. What produces it is too much government spending and too much government creation of money and nothing else. Yes, sir.
1: There was a very interesting exchange between Scott Jennings and the others on the panel on CNN about tariffs. They're very concerned about tariffs because tariffs are a tax. But other taxes, not so much. This is entertaining. Number 62.
16: Question to you all is very simple. If you're so upset about tariffs as taxes being depressive of economic activity, would you trade all the tariffs for a zeroing out of
17: you
16: corporate income tax?
17: You don't have to do that because the tariffs
16: are why are certain taxes good and certain taxes bad? Because Trump did one and you want to do the other.
18: Not to mention that
16: those
18: tariffs have been deemed unconstitutional.
16: Every Democrat will run for president on an increase in corporate income taxes after arguing against tariffs.
18: And the people running for the Republicans running for Senate in Maine, like Susan Collins and Mike Rogers in Michigan, that border Canada, are going to be running on how they oppose these
19: also,
18: tariffs.
19: No person running for United States Senate is going to take Scott's position on that either because it's patently absurd.
16: Well, it's absurd. What's absurd?
19: You're asking people to trade. You're asking me, do I want to get rid of corporate taxes or get rid of tariffs?
16: No, I'm saying get rid of all of it.
18: Why the hell I haven't gotten my tariff rebate check, damn it.
16: Would you?
18: I want my Doge rebate
16: would you get
18: check.
16: Rid of
18: I want
16: it?
18: My
16: no,
18: tariff
16: Scott,
18: rebate
16: no,
18: check. I want my 5,000
16: dollars. So this is revealing.
18: I'm
16: so
18: not you want, I won't take it anymore.
16: Give me
18: my checks.
16: This is
18: give
16: a revealing
18: check,
16: debate. You say taxes on corporations in the form of tariffs are passed on to consumers. Where do you think corporate income taxes go?
17: Okay.
16: On to consumers.
17: Okay.
16: Would you want to
17: That's
16: zero
17: true.
16: It all
17: and they're
16: out?
17: Both bad.
16: They're both bad. So let's zero it all out.
17: Hold on a second.
16: Trade it all.
17: I don't. Hold on a second. No. I don't think that they're both the same. That's
19: they're not.
16: They're all taxes.
17: They're
16: you
17: not.
16: Just said they're all taxes.
17: They are not both the same.
16: Why?
17: Okay? Because
16: it's
17: tariffs,
16: a tax. You said it was a tax.
17: Tariffs have the effect of raising prices.
16: What do you think
17: on goods?
16: Income taxes do?
17: Okay.
16: What do you think corporate income taxes? Where do you think
17: Scott,
16: it goes?
17: Do income
19: firing,
17: taxes
19: Scott.
17: Raise prices on goods?
16: Income any
17: no,
16: tax raises the price of all
17: what
16: goods.
17: What are you talking about?
16: Of course
17: taxes
16: it does.
17: Do not raise
16: if you were the Abbey Phillip Corporation and I taxed you, you'd
17: raise,
16: pass it on to your products, whatever they were.
17: Income taxes do not raise prices
16: oh
17: on goods.
16: Oh my goodness,
17: okay?
16: Abby.
17: Tariffs do.
16: Taxes
17: and tariffs, by the way.
1: Corporate taxes do not raise prices on goods. Are you serious? American Idol has just left L.A. for Georgia. Why? Tax incentives that Georgia was offering. Why would they do that? So, tariffs raise prices. The corporate taxes don't raise prices because they're corporate taxes. And as Jennings pointed out, they're both bad. But you want the tariffs to be under attack. But corporate tax is not a problem. Did you support the big, beautiful bill that got rid of taxes on overtime? They got rid of taxes on tips? They got rid of taxes on Social Security for certain people? Did you support that? Unbelievable. It's like kicking a puppy. We're going to talk about fraud later on that the Democrats don't seem to be terribly concerned about. Isn't it amazing how much fraud we're finding? Fraud in the homeless program here in L.A., fraud in Medicare, Medicaid, fraud in the daycare centers in Minnesota. Would we even know about this had Trump not been reelected? DOJ is announcing homeless fraud charges in California, number 78.
20: We are announcing charges and two arrests so far this morning against three separate individuals allegedly involved in fraud schemes that stole millions of dollars from programs meant to house and support the homeless in California. I will briefly highlight one case brought this morning thanks to the hard work of the prosecutors and agents here in this room with us. This morning, federal agents arrested Michael Young, the owner of Home at Last, a nonprofit organization that was supposed to house the homeless. Young is charged with wire fraud, which carries a maximum possible sentence of 20 years in prison. The complaint alleges that Young used a web of shell corporations and fraudulent billing practices to misappropriate millions of dollars in taxpayer funds earmarked for homeless housing. Among other gross misuses of taxpayer money, Young allegedly spent more than $1 million to open and operate a high-end restaurant and nightclub in Inglewood called 675 Lounge. And
1: now, after this exposure, the agency that Karen Bass was a member of, 10 board members, She, by the way, refused to show up for a Dodge hearing. She resigned from that commission. She's in a very, very tough re-election battle. And all of a sudden, the commission that was in charge of dispensing all this money for the homeless, of course, has gone up here. Money has not been audited, hasn't been followed, have no idea where it is. She suddenly, abruptly resigned. We're going to talk about that later on. Also, they've announced 12 daycare fraudsters arrested for funding more than $10 million into their pockets here in California. All of this and more. 888-971-SAG. Hassan Piker get his first interview on BS Now. And they ask him about some of his statements that he made and whether or not he was helping or hurting the very people that he supports with his statements. Well, they're going to use my statements against me anyway. That's what they always do. Yeah, but saying that, you know, America deserved 9/11, isn't that a bit much? Isn't that kind of beyond the pale? All of this and more, 888-971-SAGE. Do not leave town.

0: with SRN News. I'm John Scott. A Russian missile and drone attack on Kyiv and its surrounding region have injured at least 19 people. President Zelensky says Ukrainian forces targeted Russian sites, including an oil refinery and military airfield. These talks have stalled over territorial issues, and Ukraine seeks security guarantees. President Trump claimed an energy truce, but Zelensky denies any agreement unless Russia stops attacks. Canadian Prime Minister Mark Carney embracing the prospect of his country becoming the European Union's first associate member, saying closer ties with the continent would ensure no country could control Canada's markets or undermine its sovereignty. Former Republican U.S. Senator John Kyle, who represented Arizona in both chambers.
1: Hey, I am Brant, and her name is Sherry, and she's a friend and a colleague of mine, and we were just praying for her, actually, because she had a major surgery she just went through.
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2: If Washington wanted to help, they wouldn't cut our resources. Los Angeles is not going to be bullied by a extremist Republican Congress.
3: But it's not just Republicans. The Democrat-dominated L.A. County Board of Supervisors also refuses to fund LASA, which doles out up to $1 billion annually, yet recent homeless numbers in Los Angeles went up, not down.
4: The city has budgeted about $4.4 billion since 2022, and there's been little to almost no accountability.
5: With the worsening homelessness problem, particularly in L.A., it is shameful that the mayor of Los Angeles, Karen Bass, refused to show up today.
3: Yesterday, the feds indicted three for fraud and skimming some $18 million intended for the homeless, including Michael Young, who allegedly stole $7 million for luxury vacations, cars, clothes, a nightclub, and bingo hall. Another defendant, Danya Mitchell, allegedly used grant money to pay his bail.
6: The complaint alleges that Young used a web of shell corporations and fraudulent billing practices to misappropriate millions of dollars.
1: Boy, who knew there was all this money in homelessness? Number 52.
6: Today, we are announcing charges and two arrests so far this morning against three separate individuals allegedly involved in fraud schemes that stole millions of dollars from programs meant to house and support the homeless in California. I will briefly highlight one case brought this morning thanks to the hard work of the prosecutors and agents here in this room with us. This morning, federal agents arrested Michael Young, the owner of Home at Last, a nonprofit organization that was supposed to house the homeless. Young is charged with wire fraud, which carries a maximum possible sentence of 20 years in prison. The complaint alleges that Young used a web of shell corporations and fraudulent billing practices to misappropriate millions of dollars in taxpayer funds earmarked for homeless housing. Among other gross misuses of taxpayer money, Young allegedly spent more than $1 million to open and operate a high-end restaurant and nightclub in Inglewood called 675 Lounge. And you can see a picture of that displayed on the screen in front of you. Taxpayer money also allegedly paid for a liquor license for that business, in addition to the architect, developer, and high-end finishes for this nightclub. The taxpayers did not sign up to fund this nightclub. Young allegedly lied repeatedly in the course of the fraud, claiming funds would be used exclusively for homeless housing or for vendors providing services for homeless housing, when he was actually allegedly diverting large amounts of taxpayer money for personal use. To conceal the fraud, Young allegedly submitted fake bids from real companies to make it appear that Home at Last's shell companies were the lowest priced and the most competitive options available for homeless housing options. Young's egregious misuse of taxpayer funds allegedly includes spending almost $50,000 on a luxury trip to Tahiti, $140,000 to remodel a vintage Chevy Impala, pictured here on the screen, and more than $1 million for the lounge that I described previously.
1: Hey, homeless people like nightclubs too. Here is Trump with HUD Secretary Scott Turner, number 51.
7: Today, those who broke the law are facing the ultimate consequence, law and order. When I was sworn in as Secretary, I put the homeless industrial complex on notice with a clear message, no more. No more abusing the taxpayer by charging them for homeless ghosts who do not even exist or receive services. Just ask Abundant Blessings leader Alexander Sufer and his accomplice Lakia Malone. The days of these wire fraud experts flying on private jets, driving around Beverly Hills in Range Rovers, and doing lavish things is over. No more using government as your personal piggy bank. Like Danya Mitchell, who is used federal funds to pay off his bail for domestic violence and assault charges, inflate his salary, make personal credit card payments, and buy gifts for his family. No more game in the system by creating and submitting fake bids for shell companies to pocket millions and millions of dollars. Michael Young's organization was called Home at Last. Instead, he created a home of last resort.
1: Wow. And we're just now getting started. So much fraud. J.P. Vance says states where the fraud is worst are the states that have the least willingness to cooperate. You think there might be a connection? I'm Larry Elder.
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10: 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Reuters Institute says we're now one of the top news brands in the nation. 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
7: American people have been dying in our streets. The homeless overdose death, the death rate in L.A. is 46 times the national average. And I want everybody to let that sink in. 46 times the national average homeless overdoses death to men and women on our streets. Since 2020, there have been 75,000 homeless-related fires in L.A. Every time Lhasa chooses to shower known fraudsters with taxpayer money, they are literally playing with fire in the streets of Los Angeles. The very streets that should be safe for families. The streets that should have thriving businesses. The same streets that should offer opportunity and not death to our homeless brothers and sisters in L.A. Enough is...
1: When I ran for governor, I spoke with a lot of firefighters, county, state, county and city. And the firefighters in L.A. told me virtually every fire in L.A. is set by a homeless person. Virtually every single one of them. And I think the majority in L.A. County. Here's more on the HUD secretary about the amount of fraud that was laundered through this housing agency that Karen Bass, the L.A. mayor, has just resigned from. Number 60.
7: Who have stolen over $14 million from you, the taxpayers of America. And make no mistake, HUD and the Trump administration will not tolerate the theft and the abuse of taxpayer dollars in our country. These fraudsters received over $130 million. More than $75 million of those were funneled through the Los Angeles Homeless Services Authority, also known as LHASA. That is nearly the same amount LHASA received from HUD every year until the Trump administration put an end to the California corruption. LHASA has continually funded a homeless industrial complex on the backs of American taxpayers while fraud has continually run rampant. No wonder their track record at LHASA is a failing record. While homelessness funding tripled in L.A. over the past decade, homelessness has doubled. And when you dig deeper, we found out why. LHASA, the largest recipient of homeless funding in the nation, is riddled with fraud, waste, and abuse. And those days of blank checks are indeed over. Today, those who broke the law are facing the ultimate consequence, law and order.
1: Now the question is, why has this taken so long? J.D. Vance explained, number 69.
21: The biggest problem with finding fraud is actually that the states where it's worst are also the states that have the least willingness to cooperate with what we're doing. So when you look at some of the bigger ticket items for fraud, you know, you're looking at Medicare fraud in California. People who are illegal, people who aren't even like human beings, they're just like a completely made up, you know, shell of a person. But unfortunately, the state of California is not actually helping us fight back against that particular fraud. Or we know that there are hundreds of thousands, maybe more, illegal aliens in Illinois, New York, and California who are on Medicaid. That obviously is billions and billions of dollars to provide health care to those people. So the basic fraud that exists is the big programs in states that have allowed themselves to be overrun by illegal immigration. Another very good example, and this was shocking to me when we came in and started doing this work, is the way the SNAP program, this is the food stamp program that ensures that low-income Americans have access to food that they need. Obviously, one of the most important things that we do in the federal government is make sure that, you know, poor kids can eat.

0: force the blue states to comply with some basic anti-fraud initiatives.
1: Karen Bass has now resigned from the board of this agency that's supposed to dispense the funds. And Congressman Burchett said she refused to show up for a House DOGE chair meeting. Here are the consequences. Number 85.
2: Hey, everybody. Tim Burchett. A lot of folks are asking, what are we doing with DOGE and not hearing much out of it? Well, we're still working and doing things. The media chooses not to cover us. That's what happens, and that's why I'm telling you this here. We had a hearing over the industrial homeless complex and what was going on in L.A. They've received over $1 billion, and it's largely unaccounted for. Three things have happened, though. We had our hearing Tuesday. Karen Bass has resigned from LASA. She's the mayor of L.A. LASA is the organization responsible for dispersing the money and being held accountable for it, which they obviously weren't. Several people apparently have been charged. The Justice Department has gone in over dealing with some things that we dealt with in the committee on Tuesday. And then today we're hearing that LASA has decided basically to disband or will no longer be responsible for dispersing any money for the homeless folks in Los Angeles and in that area. So that is some great work. Doge.
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0: Larry's father, Staff Sergeant Randolph Elder, says hard work wins. You get out of life what you put into it. And now, here's Larry Elder. These eyes.
1: 888-971-SAGE, 888-971-7243. I am Larry Elder. We are Salem News Channel. That Democrat fundraising organization, Act Blue, is accused in a House report of illegally accepting foreign donations. A lot of Jewish members of Congress, according to one who is a Florida Democrat congressman, says a lot of Jewish members of Congress feel politically homeless, meaning we don't like the anti-Semitism coming out of our own party, but for crying out loud, we can't possibly become Republicans. We don't know what to do. That's going to be coming up. Jeff Bezos of Amazon says AI is not going to make humans redundant. If anything, it'll create more jobs. All of that and more. 888-971-SAGE, 888-971-7243. What is the scale of the fraud we're talking about? Here's what Stephen Miller said, number 48.
2: Not abiding by our laws, and the amount that has been fleeced from us is in the hundreds of billions of dollars. I believe, based on what I've seen and what I've heard, is that we could balance the federal budget if the only dollars that went out of the Treasury went to individuals who were properly, lawfully, correctly eligible to receive them. And that ultimately is going to be what we have to do as a country. In the meantime, because of the Vice President's leadership, you are seeing the most muscular, robust, aggressive, dedicated, determined, and speedy effort to shut down criminal fraud that has not only ever occurred in the history of this country, but in any developed nation. So thank you.
1: And then there's the fraud through federal loans. J.P. Vance. J.D. Vance, number 39.
3: Under the leadership of Kelly Loeffler, who, by the way, has been an amazing advocate for the American people, has probably been the most zealous anti-fraud person in the entire administration, we are going to suspend 870,000 people permanently, people who defrauded the government over the last couple of years, the last couple of decades. We're going to make it impossible for them to get loans from the federal government. If you think about the PPP program, which was set up by Congress and by the administration during the first Trump administration to ensure that our small businesses were able to operate in the incredibly challenging environment that was created by the COVID pandemic and, of course, by the state government response to the COVID pandemic, what we did is we created a program to ensure that small businesses were able to operate and, importantly, American workers were able to be supported. But as happens with so many of the programs that are born out of the generosity of the American taxpayer, we had many, many people who took advantage of those programs, people who decided to steal from the American taxpayer, steal money that was supposed to go to small businesses and American workers. Well,
1: all of this and more, and a Republican who lost his primary to a Trump-backed candidate has filed a motion to impeach the Secretary of War. All of this and more. 888-971.
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0: News this hour from Town Hall. I'm John Scott. Prosecutors say an SUV driver was under the influence of drugs. when she swerved into the wrong lane, blew a red light, and slammed into a Los Angeles city bus, killing two drivers. It was a tragedy compounded by the subsequent fatal crash of a TV news helicopter that had been covering that collision that killed two people on board and one on the ground. Bailey Lynn Rios facing two charges of second-degree murder. Some suspicious activity from a group called Act Blue.
8: A report from three House Republican-led committees finds that Act Blue, which funds Democrats, let money from overseas illegally flow to candidates here in the U.S. An Act Blue supervisor admits that some donors, for example, had IP email addresses in foreign countries and that employees were told to look the other way and accept the campaign contributions. The report also finds that every member of Act Blue's legal and compliance team appears to have left the platform after the 2024 election because of the illegal foreign contributions and the subsequent cover-up. Laura Winters reporting.
0: Some New York Knickerbocker fans could be getting a break on ticket prices. Correspondent Ed Donahue with that story.
9: Ticket sales for the NBA champion New York Knicks are on hold. A mistake caused Knicks ticket prices to be listed for amounts that were too high. The get-in price for next month's season opener against the Philadelphia 76ers was more than $1,000. Madison Square Garden Sports said in a statement they're rolling back to last year's prices, plus an average increase of 12%. The plan is to restart sales with new prices shortly. The Knicks say anyone who already bought individual higher price tickets will be refunded the difference. There is general...
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14: Ronald Reagan understood that freedom sometimes requires more than quiet diplomacy. It requires moral clarity. On June 12, 1987, standing before the Brandenburg Gate in a divided Berlin, Reagan issued a direct challenge to Soviet leader Mikhail Gorbachev. "Mr. Gorbachev, tear down this wall." The Berlin Wall was more than concrete and barbed wire. It represented a system that restricted movement, divided families, and denied millions the freedoms Americans often take for granted. Reagan refused to treat that division as permanent. He understood that free nations must be willing to identify the difference between liberty and oppression, and have the courage to say so. 2 years later, the Berlin Wall fell. Freedom survives when people refuse to accept tyranny as inevitable. So when freedom is challenged today, will we have the courage to defend it with the same clarity?
15: 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The powerful new documentary, Remember the Alamo. Don't Sharia My Texas, exposes an America under siege from within.
16: Clerics are openly calling for the takeover of this country.
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15: 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In the battle for Western civilization, Texas stands on the front line.
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3: Larry Elder here, the sage from South Central, the prince of Pico Union, the czar of common sense, the great Eldersky, Don Lorenzo. Welcome to the program. No victorcrats allowed because we've got a country to save. So let's get her.

0: 888-971-SAGE, 888-971-7243. I am Larry Elder. We are Salem News Channel. So much to get to between now and the close of this action-packed three-hour live show. Getting back to fraud, this is daycare fraud in California, number 72.
1: We've talked a lot about fraud. Yesterday, I was in Missouri with the vice president, talking about a COVID fraud takedown that we've been working on in Missouri and the neighboring states. This surge resulted in fraud enforcement actions spanning over 160 criminal defendants and involved approximately $245 million in intended loss. And again, this was an effort just between mid-June and September 1st of this year. We worked with the Small Business Administration and their Office of Inspector General, or the FBI, our federal prosecutors, and 40 U.S. attorney's offices to obtain these charges. Between newly charged defendants, approximately 43 defendants have already pleaded guilty to SBA-related COVID fraud with nearly $50 million in intended loss. And one more highlight on fraud. This is just today. Our great U.S. attorney in the Southern District of California, Adam Gordon, just held a press conference and announced just about an hour ago that there were 12 daycare fraudsters who were arrested this morning for funneling more than $10 million intended to help low-income families pay for childcare to what were really just completely bogus daycare facilities. Now, all 12 of these individuals were naturalized citizens from Syria, Afghanistan, Sudan, Iraq, and Somalia.
0: That brings us to the California High-Speed Rail Project. Listen to this, number 86.
2: Coast to Coast then requested that the authority reimburse him as if the expenses were for a commercial flight. D.C. to California round trip, this expense amounted to over $8,000. The rail authority allowed consultants to expense premium ride shares to places unrelated to the job. We're talking about repeated trips to the gym, an escape room, cigar lounges, and a night out that included a club and tiki bar with a 2:30 a.m. pickup time. All in all, the group paid out almost $600,000 in improper travel expenses to four consulting firms.
3: Makes me angry. I mean, this is another confirmation of how this project has gone off the rails. The fact that they're reimbursing for trips to Planet Fit
2: other countries, despite contracts that say they can't travel internationally.
0: Well, you know, once you build a train, maybe there's a smoking car where they can use that to smoke those cigars. Then there's the party pack of drug supplies. Have you heard about this? Number 91.
4: Desk. Let me show you briefly what's inside. Mr. Burchett, you referred to the meth pipes that you can easily get, but this baggie given out at King County Public Health, just minutes from the Seattle Space Needle, is called a party pack. You can get a free meth pipe. You can get a tourniquet. You can get countless needles inside. You can get fentanyl test strips. You can get cookers. They're giving away free drug supplies like candy in the name of harm reduction.
0: I like the color of that fanny pack. Give me one of those. Brandon Gill, let's get back to that, when he was questioning this witness about Somali welfare users. Remember that? Number 90?
5: Let me ask you, does large-scale Somali immigration make Minnesota stronger or weaker?
6: Certainly stronger.
5: Certainly stronger. Do you know what percentage of Somali-headed households in Minnesota are on food stamps?
6: No.
5: 54%. Do you know what that number is for native Minnesota-headed households?
6: Well, to be clear, a majority of the...
5: It's 7%. There's a big difference between 54% and 7%, is there not?
6: Excuse me, sir. Could I answer the question?
5: Let me move on. We've got a lot of questions here. What percentage of Somali-headed households in Minnesota are on Medicaid?
6: I don't know.
5: It's 73%. Do you know what that number is for Minnesota native households?
6: Again, you're using the phrase Minnesota native households, but the number
5: is 18%. That's quite an astounding difference. I think we would
6: agree. Can I answer the question, please?
5: Let me ask you one more, and then we can go on to that. What percentage of Somali-headed households are on welfare in general?
6: I don't know.
5: It's 81%. What about Let me just ask you, after 10 years of being in the United States, what percentage of Somali immigrant households are on continue to be on welfare?
6: I don't know.
5: The number is 78%. So even after 10 years, 78% of Somali immigrant households continue to be on welfare.
0: This brings us to $245 million in pandemic-era loan fraud. $245 million. Number 38.
1: The Paycheck Protection Program, which the Vice President just talked about, was run by the SBA. It was created to save jobs and keep good American businesses alive during COVID. But some fraudsters treated it like a personal piggy bank. The DOJ, the FBI, the Small Business Administration, and their great Office of Inspector General saw this happening, and now we're looking to every day fix it. We're talking about today just less than 2 months, between June 12th and August 31st, with the help of 40 U.S. Attorney's Offices and 20 federal and state investigative agencies, we uncovered approximately $245 million in losses. There's a lot of people that have been implicated or charged, but so far we've charged over 80 individuals tied to this theft of $245 million. Now, I just want to talk about two cases to give you all an example of what we're talking about here. In one case out of the Western District of Missouri, which encompasses Kansas City, Jamie Gray allegedly attempted to steal more than $55 million from taxpayers by filing hundreds of these loans. He claimed to own dozens of businesses that were in operation prior to the pandemic. But in every instance but one, these businesses didn't even exist. The only business that he claimed to own that did exist was a business called Fur Lives Matter. Now, it was a business out of Texas, and it does exist. But when law enforcement talked to the people who actually worked at Fur Lives Matter, they had no knowledge of Mr. Gray. And so for that, he's been charged with three counts of wire fraud and one count of money laundering by the DOJ. One more case to show you the brazen nature of some of these fraud cases. This is out of the Northern District of Iowa. A grand jury charged two individuals with 47 counts of wire fraud.

0: money laundering and conspiracy. And here's what they did. They submitted and attempted to obtain fraudulent PPP loans on behalf of 100 and plus immigrants from Cuba. They falsely claimed that they were self-employed and each had earned approximately $100,000 in gross income in 2019, so before the pandemic, when they actually were not self-employed. They actually worked at a Northern Iowa meatpacking plant or somewhere else in Northern Iowa. This effort was an attempt to collect $4.5 million in taxpayer money. And PPP actually distributed over $2 million as part of this scheme. Now, this couple has now fled the country, and they remain at large, but we're working hard to get them back here. So those are two examples of the many, many examples you've heard about for the past 6 months and that I expect you're going to hear about until we defeat every fraudster in this country. And that's why we're here in Kansas City today.
1: President Trump says we should force states to run welfare rather than federal government. That'll slash the fraud. Number one.
2: So unfair. They're stealing. I mean, I saw the other day a nurse looked fine. Didn't look like the brightest bulb. She stole $100 million. Not $1 million, not $200,000, not $50. She stole $100 million. And they caught her because she was driving a brand new Ferrari that cost $1 million, and they said that's a little extravagant for a nurse. They were trying to figure, and they caught her. It's unbelievable. The fraud is unbelievable. And I think we have to give that back to the states, by the way. We have to give things like the learning center, the Learing, right? The Learing centers. The federal government runs this stuff. We should be running our military and running a company. But the states have to run all of that stuff, and you'll cut it down by 75%, and it'll be run better. But the states have to be given it back, just like we gave back education. Just like we gave back, I said to Linda McMahon,
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1: 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I am Larry Elder. We are Salem News Channel. 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Act Blue is that powerful fundraising mechanism by the Democrats. And they've been under investigation. House Judiciary Committee, along with the House Administration Committee and the House Oversight Committee and the Government Reform Committee, have released an interim report accusing Act Blue of failing to prevent illegal foreign political contributions. It's being called an explosive insight into the organization's practices. That explains why its CEO took the fifth, number 54.
2: Your board chairman said Act Blue accepted up to 38 million contributions in 2024 that had the signs of foreign origin. How much fraud is too much fraud?
3: On the advice of counsel, I respectfully decline to answer the question pursuant to my Fifth Amendment rights under the Constitution.
2: How many foreign contributions did Act Blue accept?
3: On the advice of counsel, I respectfully decline to answer the question pursuant to my Fifth Amendment rights under the Constitution.
2: How much money did Act Blue accept from Russia?
3: On the advice of counsel, I respectfully decline to answer the question pursuant to my Fifth Amendment rights under the Constitution.
2: Why did your entire legal team quit? Your in-house legal team.
3: On the advice of counsel, I respectfully decline to answer the question pursuant to my Fifth Amendment rights under the Constitution.
2: Did your legal team quit because of reduced fraud standards?
3: On the advice of counsel, I respectfully decline to answer the question pursuant to my Fifth Amendment rights under the Constitution.
2: I understand. And we won't keep you here all day, but let me just do one more. Did you weaken your fraud standards to help Democrats?
3: On the advice of counsel, I respectfully decline to answer the question pursuant to my Fifth Amendment rights under the Constitution.
2: Mr. Chairman, I appreciate the good work you and your committee are doing.
1: When your entire in-house legal team quits, that's not good. It was entertaining, the exchange between Maxine Waters, who, by the way, is 88 years old, and Scott Bessent. Number 61.
4: The U.S. bond market has been the best performing
5: bond market
4: in the world.
5: Yes, and I know, Mr. Secretary.
4: Record,
5: reclaiming my time. Reclaiming my time.
4: Record.
5: Reclaiming my time. Reclaiming my time.
4: Better than the past
5: reclaiming
4: 20 years.
5: My time. You keep talking, I'll keep reclaiming my time. And I'm asking you, Mr. Secretary, turn it to your trade policy. If tariffs are not inflationary, as you claimed in your previous testimony, then why has inflation increased by more than 3% over the past year? Do you deny that inflation is too high at 3%? Yes or no?
4: Representative Waters.
5: Yes or no, Mr. Secretary.
4: You're not making
5: yes
4: sense.
5: Yes or no, Mr. Secretary.
4: If you believe the
5: reclaiming my time.
4: The
5: reclaiming
4: down,
5: my time.
4: So
5: reclaiming my time. Reclaiming my time.
6: It's the gentlelady's time.
5: I didn't hear you, Mr. Hill. What'd you say?
6: I said it's the gentlelady's time.
5: Does the time belong to the gentlelady?
6: Indeed.
5: Indeed it does. And so, that's not good enough, sir. You and President Trump, the so-called conservatives, you have overseen an increase in the debt to a record $40 trillion. $40 trillion. You have promised reduced deficit, but delivered only higher numbers and paying for American households. And this is so outrageous when you and others have claimed to be about getting rid of the deficit. Well, but maybe none of that matters if President Trump continues to blindly push for AI and data centers with absolutely no safeguards. He is doing this even as costs and threats skyrocket for America. Did you hear what Bill Gates had to say? Did you hear what Elon Musk had to say? Did you hear about Anthropic? Did you hear about Amo Day?
1: Okay, I got a headache. This is the same party that wants Medicare for all. You have any idea what the price tag of that is? Government is way, way too big. As I said before, years ago, I'm on one of the Fox shows in the morning. I talked about the size of government. 1900 at all three levels, federal, state, local, all three levels. Government took 10% from the American people. 10%. Now it's around 33-35%. And if you add in the cost of unfunded mandates, you're talking about nearly half. Get a phone call from a fact checker. Oh, do you have any source for saying in 1900 government only took 10% of the American people? I said, no, I just pulled it out of my you-know-what. Of course I had a source. They said I was right. They were shocked. They didn't use the word shock, but they were shocked how big government has grown. All these programs. Realize how much more money people would have if they were able to invest the Social Security contribution in an account, stock market that they can control. Medicare, Medicaid started in 1965. The cost estimates were off by a factor of 8. There are lots of ways to help people who are needy, who are elderly, without these programs. But we have them, they're popular, and they are on automatic pilot. Now, the hostility between Adam Schiff and Cash Patel is hard to overstate. Number 64.
7: Want the American people to believe that? Do you think they're stupid?
8: No. I think the American people believe the truth, that I'm not in the weeds on the everyday movements of inmates. What I am doing is protecting this country, providing historic reform, and combating the weaponization of intelligence by the likes of you. And we have countlessly proven you to be a liar in Russiagate, in January 6th. You are the biggest fraud to ever sit in the United States Senate. You are a disgrace to this institution and an utter coward.
7: I'm not surprised.
8: I'm not surprised that you continue to lie from your perch and put on a show so you can go raise money for your charade. You are a political buffoon at best.
1: Well, he didn't call him pencil neck. Come on, you got out of that unscathed. I can't believe he's complaining. Remember when he held the envelope and said, I have all this Russiagate stuff. Turned out to be complete bull. Complete nonsense. You got away with it. 3.5 years, Russia collusion. And Obama knew it was BS. Knew that Steele dossier was made up. I'm Larry Elder.

0: With SRN News, I'm John Scott. Prosecutors say an SUV driver was under the influence of drugs when she swerved into the wrong lane, blew a red light, and slammed into a Los Angeles City bus, killing two riders. This happened before the fatal crash of a TV news helicopter that had been covering the collision that killed two people on board and one on the ground. L.A. County D.A. Nathan Huckman says Bailey Lynn Rios faces two charges of second-degree murder. The man who sprayed vinegar at Democratic U.S. Representative Ilhan Omar during a Minneapolis town hall has been sentenced to 14 months in prison. Anthony Kazmierczyk was sentenced Thursday. The Trump administration has approved visas for top Iranian officials to attend next week's UN General Assembly high levels.
1: Hey, I am Brant, and her name is Sherry, and she's a friend and a colleague of mine, and we were just praying for her, actually, because she had a major surgery she just went through.
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0: 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I am Larry Elder. 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Mike Rogers is in that tough race against Abdul El Sayed in Michigan for Senate. And he has turned down a debate to be hosted local Fox affiliate. Why? Because the moderator, whose name is Roop Raj, R-A-J, in his opinion, is biased. Roop Raj once referred to Abdul El Sayed as a brilliant guy. And about this moderator, Hassan Piker, apparently likes him, praised him, called him my goat, greatest of all time, said, quote, I'm going to kiss him on the mouth when I go to Michigan, close quote, the campaign for Abdul El Sayed. So Mike Rogers says, oh, no, not going to have a debate. You're the moderator. Not going to do it. Brandon Gill showed his disdain for another member of the media, Al Jazeera. Listen to this, number 28.
1: So more than 50 people have died in ICE custody since Trump took office again.
2: Sorry, who are you?
1: Natasha Del Toro. More than 50 people. I'm with Fall Lines. It's a program called Fall Lines.
2: With whom?
1: I just want to ask you questions. More than 50 people.
2: No, I'm trying to figure out who you are.
1: I'm a journalist.
2: Asking you who you are, who you're with.
1: More, you don't want to answer questions.
2: Question.
1: More than 50 people have died in ICE custody.
2: Fault Lines.
1: Since.
2: Is that on TV?
1: Are we buying time?
2: No, I'm asking you who you are.
1: It's with Al Jazeera English. It's a program.
2: Al Jazeera. No, yes. I don't have any desire to talk.
1: More than 50 people have died. More than 50 people.
2: You guys get lost. I don't have anything to say to you guys.
1: More than 50 people have died in ICE custody since Trump took office. Again,
2: why don't you go?
1: Do you? Are you concerned about that?
2: I'm not.
1: Are you? You
2: guys
1: know. It's our constitutionally protected right to ask questions, and you have no interest in it.
0: Al Jazeera. Al Jazeera. And then there's the exchange between the senator from New Jersey, Cory Booker, and Director Patel. Number 29.
3: And sanction this man for speaking to one of my colleagues the way he spoke to them. Even Senator Whitehouse, who was then sitting in, tried to control this witness who makes everything personal. I have a right to ask questions about how he's spending money on his girlfriend. And yet he stonewalls me, but will run on Fox News and talk about any and all these issues. This is ridiculous. This is a sham. And what's bad is not the person sitting there who's a mockery to the office he holds. What is bad is the people that are enabling him to do so.
4: You understand, Mr. Director, why during the Kavanaugh hearings I let people talk and talk, because it takes longer to shut them up than it does to let them talk. Now, you go ahead and say what you wanted to say.
5: I don't have much to say. This guy called me a thug. It's kind of ironic. He's running for president of the United States. He just got his 22nd ad campaign. Next.
4: Senator Graham. I think Senator Graham's next.
6: Shame on you.
4: Were you done?
5: I'm done. Somebody behind me is yelling.
3: Yeah, brother, I will repeat what you said. You're getting thrown out, but they can't throw me out. I'm going to hold this man accountable for as long as he's in his job until he gets fired, which he probably will, because he's incompetent at his job and continues to do things that merit his removal. Yes, shame on you, sir.
4: Director Patel, were you done?
5: By the way, violent crime arrests by the FBI in New Jersey are up 75% on top of the historic results we've already delivered for the American people.
3: Yeah, thanks to the state police and local police officers.
5: Irrespective of the lies that he continues to tell.
3: There's nothing I have said here is a lie.
5: You said your time's up. Are you done or not?
3: No, are you done or not, sir?
5: If
3: you
5: want to
3: answer my questions, go to the next person. This is ridiculous. What a mockery you are.
5: You are the biggest mockery in the United States Senate, and you're sitting next to Schiff.
3: Yeah, well, 8 million people in New Jersey don't think so.
4: Done.
3: At least I didn't get my job the way you got your job.
4: Are you going to interfere with Senator Graham asking her questions,
3: I
4: too?
3: I certainly will not.
4: Too, as well? Or
3: I
4: are you
3: will
4: done
3: not.
4: Now?
3: I am done.
4: Are you ready to shut up?
3: I am done, sir.
0: you are the biggest fraud in this, and you're sitting next to Adam Schiff. Yikes. We're going to have more with Director Patel and some of these Democrats in just a second. Jeff Bezos says there's a lot of concern that many smart people have that AI is going to make humans redundant. He says he has an entirely different point of view. The contempt that these people have for Donald Trump. Is there anybody who hates Donald Trump more than Congressman Ted Lieu from California? Except maybe Maxine Waters. 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
6: The midterms are almost here, and Republicans could be in deep trouble. Polls show Democrats leading in key races. Tonight, Rob Finnerty on Newsmax reveals the growing threat from the DSA and the radical left. With less than 60 days to go, Finnerty says it's time for the GOP to hit the panic button. The House may go, and control of the Senate is up for grabs. Gas prices, mortgage rates, health care, and out-of-control national debt. Americans are angry, and the progressive left wants total control of Congress. Tallarico, El Sayed, AOC, Bernie Sanders. Finnerty reveals President Trump's secret plan to fight back and what you can do to help him. Don't miss Finnerty tonight at 8 p.m. Eastern on Newsmax. 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
7: Mark Levin says the game has changed.
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5: The only way they can get elected is to cheat. Do you agree with President Trump's statement? The information you're discussing involves ongoing investigations, and I'm not going to comment.
15: No, I'm asking you,
5: I gave
15: about
5: you my
15: his
5: answer.
15: Assertion that in this upcoming election,
5: the days president away has from the now, absolute right, as any
15: the
5: president,
15: only way
5: to make whatever
15: that
5: statements
15: the Democrats
5: he wants.
15: Can win is to cheat. Do you agree with the president?
5: Based upon the Russiagate hoax and everything else that's happened, the president is completely justified in making his opinions known, as does any president before him.
0: Good answer. And then there's this very entertaining exchange between Senator Welch from Vermont and Director Patel, number 31.
15: Royal candidate John James said to podcaster Benny Johnson, quote, "I've already had a good conversation with my friend Kash Patel, who has said already that the FBI will have a presence leading up to Election Day in Michigan, in both West Michigan and Southeast Michigan. Is that true?"
5: We have an election crimes community coordinator in all 56 field offices, so you bet we're going to have them there and manning the post for election interference matters.
15: Wait, I thought you weren't going to be sending people to the polls.
5: When did you hear that? It's just another
15: when you
5: lie.
15: Answered Mr. Blumenthal.
5: Nope.
15: So you are sending
5: We have election crisis coordinators manned at all 56 field offices.
15: All right.
5: Election integrity is of paramount importance. This FBI is not going to shy away
15: effort. This is
5: and if you want to continue lying about the men and women of the FBI so you can have your 4-second campaign ad, go ahead. But the historic results, the 20% reduction in murder rate, the 1,100 terrorist attacks stopped, the 11,000 children found, the 54,000 violent offenders are what this FBI is driving towards. The top 10 most captured, six of the most wanted fraudsters captured. You asked where we're spending our resources. We are spending the resources in delivering the most prolific reduction in crime in U.S. history, crushing violent crime, and defending the homeland, and that's where we're going to continue to
15: I ask that my time be restored, Mr. Chairman.
16: Please proceed.
15: This is existential. You told Mr. Blumenthal you weren't sending FBI agents to election sites. You told, and according to Mr. James, you said the FBI is on the way. And this is about whether the United States citizens, Republicans, Democrats, Independents, are the deciders of this election, or there's election interference led by the FBI and the Trump administration. That's what this is about. Do you pledge that you will not in any way interfere in the will of the American people when they go to the polls in November?
5: I pledge unequivocally that I will not participate in your charade of lies.
15: Then why are you being such a panderer to President Trump, who's still claiming that he won the 2020 election and who has said the only way Democrats can win in 2026 is if they cheat? Do you believe that?
5: What I believe in is the rule of law. What I will always believe
15: the rule
5: in
15: of
5: is
15: law
5: executing
15: is the president
5: the rule of law.
15: Saying in advance that
5: are you
15: he
5: done
15: loses
5: with your campaign
15: election?
5: Ad? By the way,
15: it's been rigged.
5: I want to know how your wealth increased 4,000% since you became United States Senator. That's a magic act all Americans should be available.
15: Mr. Patel.
3: Let's knock it off. Senator Welch.
0: Open up a can of blank, but now, this Democrat congressman from Florida, Moskowitz, said a lot of Jewish members of Congress feel politically homeless right now. I wonder why. Number 75.
17: Now this, Michigan Senators Elisa Slotkin and Gary Peters reportedly pushing their colleagues to support Democrat candidate Abdul El-Sayed in his Senate race. Congressman Jared Moskowitz, a Democrat from Florida, joins me now. Sir, senators in your party are pushing a pro-Hamas candidate trying to get him into the United States Senate. As a Jewish man who represents a large Jewish population in Florida, what do you have to say on that?
18: Well, thanks, Stu. Thanks for having me. Well, look, I mean, you know, something that the Jewish community is talking about, and it's all around the country. It's all different, you know, sections of the Jewish community, whether they're very religious or not religious, is the significant rise of anti-Semitism in the country. They're deeply worried about it. They're deeply worried that their kids and their grandkids are not going to grow up in the same country that they grew up in. They see, obviously, Abdul's association with Hassan Piker, who has said, you know, some of the most anti-Semitic, anti-American, pro-China, pro-Russia, you know, comments on 9/11. We just celebrated the 25th anniversary. And so the Jewish community is scared. And they're having to make these very tough choices in places like Michigan.
17: Where does that leave Jewish Congress?

0: because I'm Jewish. The guy is serving 25 years in federal prison. A lot of my Jewish colleagues deal with major death threats all of the time. We have to have security and police officers escorting us everywhere. We just finished the holiday of Rosh Hashanah. We got Yom Kippur coming up. Every temple and synagogue in the country now has to have 24-hour security, police officers protecting their kids just to go to preschool.
1: Doesn't sound like Chuck Schumer feels politically homeless. Abdul El-Sayed is a proponent of boycott, divest, sanction, which Schumer has for years called anti-Semitic. And now he says he's going to support Abdul El-Sayed. Doesn't sound to me like Mr. Schumer feels politically homeless. Don't get John Kennedy, Senator Kennedy, started on Abdul El-Sayed. And we come back. Jeff Bezos doesn't have the same concern about AI eliminating jobs as other people do. All of this and more. 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

0: Not sure who hates Donald Trump more, Maxine Waters or Ted Lieu. Number 59.
1: Broad and general question. As you know, Donald Trump and Jeffrey Epstein were friends. There are, of course, photos showing Donald Trump together with Epstein, correct?
2: I don't have the entirety of the photographs, but I think they've been photographed in public together.
1: All right. Are there any photos showing Donald Trump with girls of an uncertain age?
2: No.
1: How do you know that?
2: Because that information would have been brought to light by multiple administrations and FBI investigators over the course of the last 20 years.
1: Well, you know what? That's just not true, because no one knew about the creepy birthday message that Donald Trump wrote to Jeffrey Epstein until the Wall Street Journal disclosed it, and then all of a sudden, the Epstein estate provides it to Congress.
2: Well, certainly,
1: you weren't there at the search. You don't know what Epstein may or may not have done with those photographs even prior to the search. Maybe someone has it. Maybe the Epstein estate has it.
2: You raise a great point.
1: So I'm going to ask you, have you asked to talk to Michael Wolff?
2: You raise a great point. I haven't personally asked to talk to Michael Wolff.
1: Has the FBI asked?
2: But the FBI, I'll get back to you if the FBI specifically asked ever.
1: So Michael Wolff has about 100 hours of testimony of Jeffrey Epstein. Wouldn't it be good for the FBI to interview Michael Wolff?
2: I'm not saying they haven't. I just don't know.
1: Has FBI subpoenaed the tapes that Michael Wolff has conducted of Jeffrey Epstein?
2: I don't know.
1: All right. So if you could provide us an answer, that would be terrific.
2: Sure.
0: Jeff Bezos, not concerned that AI is going to make humans redundant. Here's part of that, 92.
3: Yeah. And it's not going to replace people necessarily. It's going to be a tool for engineers to use.
4: No.
3: Really valuable.
4: I know there's a lot of concern that many people have, including many smart people, that AI is going to make humans redundant and so on. I totally disagree with this point of view, and I think, in fact, AI is going to create a labor shortage because it's going to make it possible for people to identify more problems. We have an endless set of things to invent, and we are only limited. Today, we are limited not by our imaginations, but by what we can actually do. I promise you, every single person in this audience has had an idea for a new business or a new product or a new device that they wish they could manufacture, and that idea stayed in your head and went nowhere. And the reason it stayed in your head and went nowhere is because it's too hard to do and it wasn't worth it. And if we can accelerate the dream build loop, all of the ideas will then become possible. And then we end up being limited not by our capabilities, but by our imaginations.
0: Wow. So we're not all going to die. We're not all going to lose our jobs. I may lose mine, but you'll still have yours. I'll see you tomorrow. Drive carefully. God bless.
5: What can I say? Mamba out.
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7: News this hour from Town Hall. I'm John Scott. The House of Representatives has adjourned early for an extended recess until the midterm elections, while the Senate plans to stay in session through the end of the month. Democrats are complaining that House Speaker Mike Johnson has presided over a do-nothing Congress. But on the Salem News program this week on Capitol Hill with Tony Perkins, the Louisiana Republican says Democrats need to check their facts.
14: It's the most productive since at least 1949. If you look at the volume of legislation passed, the magnitude of it, and all the reforms that we put in, it's really almost unmatched in history. We made a lot of promises on the campaign trail in 2024, and we inherited an absolute disaster, as we've discussed so many times, from Biden-Harris. We did so much of it so quickly because we were well prepared for that, and that's what the numbers reflect.
7: Speaker Johnson notes that the House this session has passed over 900 bills. His full interview will be heard when This Week on Capitol Hill is broadcast beginning at 10 a.m. Eastern Time Saturday on the Salem News Channel. A Russian missile and drone attack on Kyiv and its surrounding region, injuring at least 19 people. President Zelensky says Ukrainian forces targeted Russian sites, including an oil refinery and military airfield. Peace talks have stalled over territorial issues. The mayor of Los Angeles has stepped down from the homeless agency in her city, which is being closely scrutinized for mismanaging millions of taxpayer dollars. Laura Winters reports.
15: Democrat Karen Bass is no longer on the governing board of the problem-riddled L.A. Homeless Services Authority Commission. Her office says because she's running for re-election in November, she will be appointing a new member to fill her spot. The agency, under close scrutiny for how it has spent and mismanaged millions of taxpayer dollars.
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877-381-3811. 877-381-3811. Look, I really am getting sick and tired of these individuals in our country who have no connection to it, who feel no connection to it. These are ingrates and worse. I'm sick and tired of it. We owe Islamists nothing. Zero. We owe Marxists nothing. Zero. The Democrat Party has always been a party of bigotry and racism and anti-Semitism and hatred. That doesn't mean every Democrat believes in that, but the party fundamentally embraces it. Now, it was a really neat trick in the 60s and 70s and 80s and 90s and now, where they used the economy, as I explained in American Marxism, as a way to buy votes, as a way to create constituencies. I know that quite well, and so do you. But the fact of the matter is, when the rubber hits the road, the Democrat Party was for slavery and segregation. The Democrat Party was for eugenics against blacks. Their hero, Woodrow Wilson, was an advocate for this. The Democrat Party, excuse me again, sorry. I'm all choked up. The Democrat Party, right into the 60s and 70s, segregation. It's never been a Republican position, ever. But then it turned into an economic issue, you see. Well, you don't support this group because you don't support redistribution of wealth or these programs or that programs. Very clever. And yet they still love Franklin Roosevelt. In 1940, he refused to sign an anti-lynching federal law because he was afraid he'd lose some votes. Or that his administration turned away Jews who had fled Europe, many of whom wound up killed in the ovens of the Holocaust. And I could go on and on.

0: But now it's a party that embraces the Islamists. It's a party like the European left that does the same thing. Now we have this guy, Hassan Piker. And I want the Supreme Court to understand what they did, because this has real world consequences. What the Supreme Court did in creating, constitutionalizing, creating birthright citizenship, which is absolutely not in the Constitution and never was. But we have cowards in John Roberts. We have cowards in Barrett. They made a political and a policy decision. There is simply no constitutional justification for what they did. And so we get Hassan Piker, whose parents come here from Egypt. They're very well to do. They give birth to this little bastard. Then they go back to Turkey with him. He becomes radicalized, and he comes back a citizen. And you're going to see more and more and more of this. Because this is what's been going on now for decades. It's now coming to a head. And you can thank the Supreme Court that just constitutionalized this. You realize there's nothing we can do about this guy. We can't denaturalize him. According to the Supreme Court, he's a citizen by birth. We can't deport him. He's a citizen by birth. And then you have Saeed, Al Saeed. What a disgrace. And we now have thousands and thousands like this. I've said before, and it's been picked up by others, and that's a good thing. It's this. Islamism is incompatible with Americanism. It's incompatible with our founding, with our declaration, with our constitution, obviously with our Judeo-Christian belief and value system, just like Marxism. It's incompatible. It doesn't work. They're not going to assimilate. That doesn't mean there aren't some Muslims who will. No question about that. And I know several. But that's not the point. The point is, Islamism won't and can't. And when you're talking about 2 billion people worldwide, it only takes a small percentage, and it isn't that small. That embraces the most radical elements of Islamism. Piker's one of them. This is a constant slap in the face of Mr. and Mrs. America, you, the American people. We love this country. Some people have come to this country legally, and they love the country. Some people are fifth, sixth, eighth, tenth generation, love the country. But in the last several decades, with open borders and the ushering in of third world miscreants, malcontents, and reprobates who hate the country, well, we're turning into Europe, and Europe is dead. Can't defend itself. It doesn't have the will to survive. It's over. And that cancer is in America, in the form of the Democrat Party, in the form of the media, in the form of the culture. Hassan Piker is interviewed by Axios yesterday. So the first question I have is why? The New York Times has given a platform several times. Major media keep giving him a platform. Axios gives him a platform. Why? I wouldn't let that little thug bastard on my program any more than I would let the thug bastard Tucker Carlson on my program. Two peas in a pod. In fact, he endorsed Al Saeed, Dick Carlson, for the Senate. So here's Piker. Cop one, go.
1: You once said that America is the top dog in terrorism.
2: Yes.
1: Do you think America then is worse than Al-Qaeda?
2: Pound for pound, as far as the number of deaths, yes, we have caused tremendous terror all around the world. I think that that is not only terror that we are waging on regular civilians and nations in the periphery, but it's also having consequences on ourselves. It's having dramatic consequences.
0: Okay, that's enough. So, ladies and gentlemen, I want you to think about something. We were attacked in World War II. We destroyed the Axis powers. We didn't take over Japan. We didn't take over Germany. We didn't take over Italy. We defeated them. We didn't conquer their territory. Did we? Israel's been attacked repeatedly, and they respond. And they respond. I don't know another religion on the face of the earth that has committed so many acts of terrorism, that has attempted to conquer so much land and overthrow one government after another. I don't. So pound for pound, America has caused tremendous terror all over the world. So when we liberated 250 million people in Eastern Europe, we committed acts of terrorism. So in World War II, when we defeated Hitler and Tojo and fascist Italy, Mussolini, and liberated people throughout Europe, we committed acts of terrorism? We have never committed any act of terrorism, ever. Ever. In this guy's cancer-ridden brain, we and Israel, fighting Khomeini in Iran, directly and indirectly, fighting other terror elements in the Middle East, we are committing acts of terrorism. Not the Islamists slaughtering black Christians in Africa, no. Not the Islamists killing Christians and Druze and other minorities in Syria, no. Not Muslims slaughtering Muslims, over 500,000 in Syria, no. Not 99% Muslim Yemen, where the Houthis have slaughtered 150,000 people, no. This is real life, ladies and gentlemen. This is what's going on. Not the Taliban in Afghanistan. Brutalizes, executions, horrendous. The treatment of women, the treatment of little girls. The brutality, unspeakable. Unspeakable. It's the United States, you see, with our great Constitution that they want to destroy. Due process. Warrants. The right to counsel. You don't get any of that in anywhere in the Muslim world. Period. This is a man who's been embraced by Ro Khanna, a representative from Silicon Valley, who wants to be president. This is a man who was the man around town just a few months ago, right? Now the Democrats closer to the election, and we don't want to talk about him. Well, we're going to talk about him because he's out there and the media's promoting him, and he's the face of the Democrat Party. Cut two, go.
1: It seems you care a lot more about how Israel treats Muslims than how China treats Muslims.
2: Yeah, because Israel is murdering not just Muslims, but Christians as well with my tax dollars.
0: Israel's murdering Christians and Muslims with his tax dollars? And it is funny, isn't it? It is funny how he doesn't really talk about China, does he? And 2 to 3 million Uyghurs in concentration camps with horrific things being done to them. They're Muslims. Israel's not killing Christians, and Israel's not killing Muslims. Israel's killing enemies that attack them first. Do you understand there are Israeli Muslims that serve in the IDF? That serve in the IDF. Arabs, Indians, people of all backgrounds, people of all faiths, Muslims, Christians, obviously Jews and so forth, Druze. It's probably one of the most diverse societies on the face of the earth, just like ours. I've told you before, if you hate America, you hate Israel. If you hate Israel, you hate America. Why? Because we have shared values and beliefs. The Hebrew Bible, the Torah, was essential to our founding. And the embrace of Christianity and the overwhelming number of Christian delegates to the Second Continental Congress and to the Constitutional Convention. But for the Christian majority, we wouldn't be the country we are. But for the Torah, the Hebrew Bible, we wouldn't be the country we are. All rejected. All rejected. But all embraced by us and by Israel. I'll be right back.
3: Mark Levin.
0: For nearly 3,000 years, Homer's epic poem, the Iliad, has shaped the literary and moral imagination of the West. 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

Al-Qaeda. Seriously, ladies and gentlemen, a terrorist organization that slaughters civilians, that slaughtered 3,000 of our people. And this guy's walking around, he's got a Porsche, he's got a multi-million dollar home and Malibu and dresses in $1,000, $2,000 suits, and he's invited in the media and so on. You know, it's amazing. And by the way, don't misread what I'm saying. I've never been invited to be interviewed on any of these programs as a number one New York Times bestselling author, radio host, TV host, and I don't want to be. That's not my point. For the left-wing media in America, I am more toxic than this guy, Mr. Producer. Isn't that crazy? It's stunning to me. Stunning. It's disgusting. It's disgusting. That just shows you where the left is, where the Democrat Party is, where the media are. It just shows you how sick this is. I'll be right back.

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1: With SRN News, I'm John Scott. A man initially accused of being a high-profile Al-Qaeda figure, and he was tortured in CIA custody, appeared Thursday at a hearing to review his detention at the U.S. military prison at Guantanamo Bay, Cuba, where he has been held for 20 years without charges. Alabama carrying out the execution of Jeffrey Lee for a 1998 double murder at a pawn shop. The 49-year-old Lee, convicted of murder in the fatal shootings of two people in a 1998 pawn shop robbery near Selma. Store owner Jimmy Ellis, an acclaimed Elvis Presley impersonator, and his ex-wife, Elaine Thompson. An F-16 fighter jet from Texas crashed in rural Michigan during a routine training exercise. The pilot.
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2: The editorial board of the Detroit News. I don't know if the Free Press is still there. It used to be a fairly solid paper. The Detroit News, I believe, is pretty left-wing. The Detroit News endorsement for U.S. Senator from Michigan goes to Mike Rogers. Fairly shocking. They say Mike Rogers is the prototype of a United States senator. He spent 14 years in the House, rising to chair of the Vital Intelligence Committee. The 63-year-old Republican left Congress at the end of 2014, having been elected to his House seat 7 times by his mid-Michigan constituents. Rogers then embarked on a successful career in private industry, becoming an expert in cybersecurity. He's also served his country as an officer in the U.S. Army and as an FBI agent assigned to the Organized Crime Division. He's mature, they say, trustworthy, more than prepared to sit at the table with national and world leaders. Rogers' experience, clear thinking, and temperament are bound to quickly vault him into the Senate's leadership ranks should he prevail in the November 3 election. By contrast, they write, his Democratic opponent, Abdul El-Sayed, has a thin career background that contains little to recommend him for one of the nation's most powerful leadership jobs. El-Sayed spent 2 years as head of Detroit's health department and 2 more years as director of the Wayne County Department of Health, Human, and Veteran Services. He's a doctorate in public health and was an assistant professor of epidemiology at Columbia University. The 41-year-old Rhodes Scholar has spent much of his adult life in classrooms, while El-Sayed holds a medical degree and has described himself as a physician. He does not have a license to practice medicine. Then he's not a physician. The most glaring gap in his resume is that he has never held a political or policy-making position. There's a bigger concern about El-Sayed. He has worked so hard covering his tracks leading up to this Senate race that it's impossible to know who he really is or where he would stand in the Senate. Actually, it's very easy to know. We have a budding, a growing anti-American, Islamist, Jew-hating wing in the Democrat Party. See, in the Republican Party, we don't tolerate it. That's why Katarlson and the rest of them they're in the wilderness, attacking him. He's deleted social media posts that reportedly called into question his attitude about America in the aftermath of 9/11 terrorist attacks. He's taken down roughly 100 YouTube videos that paint an unflattering picture of him and his cultural views. A candidate who feels the need to hide his past from voters is not someone who can be trusted to be the same person after Election Day as he was on the campaign trail. El-Sayed claims to be a capitalist, though he's embraced many of the priorities of the Democratic Socialists of America, is endorsed by its spiritual leader, Senator Bernie Sanders, and is some of the more outrageous members in his orbit. He also says he has no animosity toward Jews, but is demurred on support for Israel's right to exist as a Jewish state. Again, on this issue, his associations are telling. El-Sayed brought in Hassan Piker as a closer for his primary election campaign. Piker is a Twitch personality and a notorious anti-Semite, and I might add anti-American. The Democratic Congressional Caucus is already awash in anti-Israel members. It doesn't need one more from Michigan. That's a good point. Michigan faces far too many challenges that require help from Washington to risk sending someone to the Senate who would vote with the Democrat Party's radical wing, limiting its effectiveness in delivering for his state. The concern many voters have with Mike Rogers, according to recent Detroit News WDIV TV polling, is that he's been endorsed by President Donald Trump. President's favorable ratings are bottom in Michigan, and his policies, over the past year, without question, they go and harm the state and its residents. Even here, they hate Trump. You notice that? But voters should not lock themselves to a radical senator just to spite Trump. President will be out of office in 2 years. The Senate seat has a 6-year term. And we believe Mike Rogers is the sort of leader who'd be willing and able to help reverse the harm of Trump's policies. Yeah, you're so stupid. The automobile industry is doing incredibly well as a result of Trump's policies. But the libs do the lib thing. So they endorse Rogers, they trash Piker, and they trash Trump. Wimps, but nonetheless, I'm sure we can take it better than nothing. Simone Sanders. Actually, Simone Sanders Townsend, excuse me, MS Now host, that is MSLSD. And she's on a podcast, and she makes it abundantly clear. Abundantly clear, and Piker's there, that if she were advising a Democrat candidate, oh, I didn't know that. Former Senator John Kyle passed away. Republican of Arizona. Let me tell you, I didn't know him well, but I knew him a little. He was fantastic. I didn't know that. He was a good man, and he retired on his own. He wasn't defeated. He'd been a House member, been a senator, and he was very solid and just a very decent, classy guy. I'm sorry to see that. Only 84. Tells you how much time you have left, you know, Rich? What do you think I have left? 10 years, maybe? 30? Okay. Yeah, AI, that's right. AI. Anyway, Simone Sanders Townsend, she's on this podcast on the clock, or clock it. Cut four, go.
1: I used to work campaigns, Hassan, and I have to tell you, if I was a strategist or a consultant or, you know, the political director on one of these campaigns, I would absolutely be telling my people to disavow you because, depending on where we are, I really would because we want to win. Yeah. We want to win. Yeah. And so, like, if you're not going to help people win,
3: so that's the disagreement we have.
1: I've elected people, though, and you've never elected anybody.
3: I know. You're right. You're absolutely right. But here's the thing. I'm not expecting these people to hug and kiss me or even defend me vociferously. I'm expecting them to tackle the form, tackle the framework, to expose the hypocrisy. Now, the hypocrisy is not going to work for MAGA. They're a cult. We know that. But
2: hearing this from an Islamist. Boy, is he detestable. Go ahead.
3: In the broad coalition that we have designed, the anti-Trump coalition, that will go, oh, my God, finally someone is addressing the fact that they are holding a Twitch streamer, a rabble-rouser.
2: You're not a rabble-rouser. You're a terrorist supporter. You're a bigot and a racist and a Jew-hater. You support Mao, and you just talked up Al-Qaeda while talking down America. Do they get more disgusting than this piece of crap, ladies and gentlemen? I don't think so. Go ahead.
3: The President of the United States of America. This is so insincere. So when I see Democrats lean in to a Republican
2: birthright citizenship, I want to thank the Chief Justice of the United States, John Roberts. I want to thank his sidekick, Amy Comey Barrett. Brett Kavanaugh kind of split the baby. But, of course, the Democrats, they did their conga line, the three Democrats. What a disgusting situation. Go ahead.
3: Show how wonderful they are, to show how, to show how different they are from people like myself. I get increasingly frustrated.
2: You know what? Here's what gets me. The guy is stupid, okay? He's a rambling buffoon. That's what he is. He's a rambling buffoon. And the fact that he hasn't weaseled his way into the Democrat Party. He's been ushered into the Democrat Party. Now, some of them are running for the hills now. So I don't want to talk about him. Debbie Dingleberry is one of them. Debbie Dingleberry. She used to pretend to be a moderate. She's no moderate. But now she doesn't want to talk about him. But they all were slobbering all over Puker. Slobbering all over. Now, Al-Sayed, as the Detroit News just pointed out, his closer in the primary was Hassan Puker. But now he's trying to distance himself from Puker, having tried to erase his whole background on social media. And so it comes up. Debbie Dingleberry on the Constipated News Network today. Cut five, go.
4: Before that interview clip published, El Sayed told Armani Raju he would not campaign with Piker in the general election. He did campaign with Piker in the primary. We've seen Piker continue to make provocative comments. Does El Sayed need to do more to distance himself from Piker?
5: Okay, I want to say this at this point. I'm so sick of talking about Hassan Piker.
2: Who gives a damn what you're sick of, lady? The reality is he's part of your party. What's wrong? You don't want to answer it? You don't want to answer it? You should be condemning him. You should be condemning him. And yet you can't do it, can you? You know what Chuck Schumer's done? The highest ranking Jew in the Senate ever. You know what he's done? He's embraced El Sayed. He's sending $10 million into Michigan to help him. Says we had a good and friendly meeting. A good and friendly meeting. These are the left-wing Jews in the Democrat Party that people like me have to deal with, Mr. Producer. I hate to say it, but it's true. True. Suicidal. There's nothing that El Sayed can say that would stop Chuck Schumer from supporting him. You've got the Attorney General of Michigan, couldn't even go to her own Democrat Party convention. She said she'd be booed. She worried about her safety. And then she tells Jews, basically, you kind of put party before your own security. Wow. Then you have another Jewish senator from Michigan, Slotnick, or whatever the hell her name is. She campaigned as a moderate. You know, she worked at the CIA once. She endorsed El Sayed. The guy from Georgia. What's his name? Ascoff, or whatever his name is? I know, I'm just messing. He endorsed El Sayed. Crazy. Crazy. So Dingleberry said, I don't want to deal with this. Go ahead.
5: Hassan Piker to go away. I don't know why he had to do that interview. Everything he said in that interview is deep. But look, the bombing of the school in Iran was horrific. We shouldn't be in the war in Iran. We continued to vote for it. This election is about to adult El Sayed, not Hassan Piker. What he has said, I think Israel's got a right to exist. Quite frankly, the things he has said about women are horrific. I don't understand. I keep telling people, someone explain to me why he has so many followers. But he is not, if he wants to see Abdullah El Sayed elected, stop going on television.
2: Stay away. After he's elected, do whatever you want. Do whatever you want. But not now. Not now. No, we got to get that seat so damn power hungry. No principles whatsoever. So damn power hungry. I'll be right back.
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0: 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Al-Sayed with reporters in D.C. yesterday after he had what was to be a very confidential meeting with Schumer. They saw him going in the back door. And then they caught him going in the back door, and they went up to Schumer, and they said, how was the meeting? And he's very well, very highly hunched over, and he was crawling out from under his rock. And very well. It was very friendly, very positive. Sick. Absolutely sick. Cut six. Go.
1: But people care about what... That Hassan Piker was campaigning.
2: They really don't care about
1: that. Well, they even asked
2: me. They really don't. Like, I've been all over Michigan. You know, nobody asked me that question. Y'all like to ask me. You people like to care, but, you know, I'm in D.C. today.
0: You're asked that question all the time. Boy, you a serial liar. Go ahead.
2: D.C., but I would encourage you to come to places like Michigan and have conversations with people. I promise you, they don't think that a streamer in California is raising the price of their gas.
0: A streamer in California that you had at your primary election. Is that what you're talking about? See, they got it all figured out. The radicals, the Marxists and the Islamists. Just distance yourself. Remember the guy in Texas? Remember him? Remember what his pastor said? Oh, yeah, he'll change his position after the election. He has to get elected. This is what they think of you, America. Oh, you folks in Michigan, this is what they think of you. Understand. Go ahead.
2: The guy right down there who lives in the White House, he's doing it. So people really, really care about why Donald Trump seems to be interested in...
0: So he shifts it to Donald Trump. Now, this is all practiced, all talking points.

0: Go ahead.
1: Trade war we have no business fighting, or fighting a hot war we have no business fighting. That's what people are talking about.
0: This hot war stuff, it just amazes me. And I've made the point online, I've made it here, I've made it on TV, and again, it's being repeated now, and it should be. All this doomer crap about AI, you could have rogue AI creating weapons of mass destruction. People don't even know what they're talking about. And there's Bernie Sanders at the charge, Mr. Marxist. We have to control all of this. We can't have this sort of thing going on. We can't. Meanwhile, we have a genocidal, mass-murdering regime in Iran that has, in fact, produced weaponized uranium for nuclear weapons that, according to Envoy Witkoff, was 11 days from having a warhead. And then they say, we have no business doing that. No. It's AI we have to worry about, not the Iranian regime. No. That's how sick these buffoons are. We'll be right back.

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11: News this hour from Town Hall. I'm John Scott. Los Angeles County District Attorney Nathan Huckman says Bailey Lynn Rios will be charged with murder after crashing her SUV into a city bus, killing two riders, Daniel Castillo and Gage Wida. The tragedy was compounded by the subsequent fatal crash of a TV News helicopter that had been covering the collision.
12: We are here to announce the charges that will be filed against Bailey Lynn Rios in connection with the tragic crash of her car into a Metro bus on September 15th at about 5 p.m. Those charges will be second-degree murder charges and an additional count of driving under the influence and reckless driving. She will be looking at a maximum sentence of life in prison.
11: The news helicopter crash killed both people on board and a man on the ground. The man who sprayed vinegar at Democratic U.S. Representative Ilhan Omar during a Minneapolis town hall sentenced to 14 months in prison, Anthony Kazmierczak, sentenced Thursday, nearly 8 months after that January 27th assault. A Michigan Republican Senate candidate walked away from a TV debate.
13: Republican Senate candidate Mike Rogers declined a Detroit TV debate with Democrat Abdul El-Sayed. Rogers said the moderator is biased and called the format stack, pointing to the moderator's praise for left-wing streamer Hassan Piker. Republicans say the move is about refusing a stacked media fight, the same approach President Trump has taken. Willie Nelson, Washington.
11: Alabama carried out the execution of Jeffrey Lee for a double murder at a pawn shop. The 49-year-old Lee was convicted of murder in the fatal shootings of two people at a 1998 pawn shop robbery near Selma. Store owner Jimmy Ellis and acclaimed Elvis Presley impersonator who went by the...
14: For nearly 3,000 years, Homer's The Iliad has shaped the Western imagination. 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
19: Hey, Seth Leibson here. I'm going to be straight with you. The 2026 midterms may be the most important elections of our lifetime, and not just for Arizona, for the entire country. The border, the economy, the America your kids are going to inherit. It all comes down to this November. And on October 22nd, 960 AM, The Patriot is doing something about it. I'm going to be on stage right here in Phoenix with Mike Gallagher and Larry Elder. Two of the most fearless conservatives in America will be here for one live, unscripted, no-holds-barred evening, the Battleground Tour. 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
4: 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I want to encourage you strongly, it's Thursday. Set your DVR, whatever recording device you use, for Life, Liberty, and Levin Saturday. It's a killer show, 8 p.m. Eastern. Now, those of you who aren't in a position to watch it live, at least you'll be able to watch it later. Same with Sunday. 8 p.m. Eastern on Sunday on Fox. I want to encourage you Levinites out there to just keep at it. We're coming up close to the election. I want to keep, you know, drilling down on this. And I'm trying to present you with information and arguments and so forth and so on that you can share with others. So it's not your typical show. I have one or two guests. I let the guests speak. They're chosen for a reason. Because I think they'll be helpful. We're mission-oriented here, and I also think that you'll very much enjoy it. So in addition to my opening statement, which apparently is very popular, I hope you'll stick with us. Again, you can DVR the show. You just said it now, 8 p.m. Eastern time on Fox, Saturday and Sunday. It's better that you watch it live, but at least you'll have it taped. That's the way I view it. What do you do, Mr. Producer? You tape it, don't you? You DVR it. Well, why is it that when we say DVR, it's like, what are you, boomer? I don't get, what do you watch, on Netflix or on cable? What do you do? YouTube TV, he records it. There's so many ways to watch these things now, you know? It's really quite fascinating, as a matter of fact. And we use every platform we can. We use every platform we can. So here was Schumer, Axios. Schumer's super PAC doubles down in Michigan. Disgusting. $10 million into the Michigan race to boost progressive. He's not a, you know, this Axios is a joke. To boost progressive Democrat Abdul al-Sayed. Marxist Islamist. That's what he is. Marxist Islamist. Now, you're hearing a lot of negativity out there about the election, and I understand that, but I do want to tell you about a bright spot. Michigan's a bright spot, but so is New Hampshire. Former Senator Sununu, not the father of fathers, but former Senator Sununu is running again. And that immediately has gone from a lean Democrat race to a toss-up. I can remember when New Hampshire was a bright red state. But you know how it is with what I call the locusts, the Democrats. Once they destroy a state or so forth, they move to a red state and then they destroy that, as they have Virginia. They've left D.C., they've left Maryland, they've come into Virginia, along with hundreds of thousands of immigrants, and it's now a blue state. Not purple, it's blue. Same things happened with Georgia, pretty much. It's sad, you know. Used to be able to run the table. North Carolina, Republican. Virginia, Republican. Georgia, Republican. Now you got to fight for these votes because the demographics have changed, folks. They've changed. And that's also the intention of the Democrats. Obama made that clear early on. That's what he wanted to do, is change the demographics of the country. So we have elected officials who do not serve the best interest of the people, but who use the people to get elected and then change the voter. That's what's happened in New York City, as an example. That's clearly what's happened in Dearbornistan and Paterson, New Jersey, and these other places. And they're trying to do it now in Texas with the Islamist fortresses that they're putting, including in Republican areas like Plano, Texas, and near Houston and Austin and all these other places all over Texas. They're also working on it in Florida, in Orlando and Tampa and other places. They know what they're doing. Problem is, we don't have politicians who respond. They'll talk all day about AI and data centers, how we have to regulate them and how, you know, they're going to destroy the world. But when it actually comes to doing something like dealing with a $40 trillion debt, Social Security and Medicare that are going broke, and, of course, these Islamist fortresses that are popping up everywhere, they don't do anything. They don't do anything. You have this fool in South Florida, Salazar is her name. She puts out an ad trashing the President of the United States. She's in a difficult district, but there's a lot of people who are in difficult districts. It's not the first time, and it won't be the last time. But she gets the president's endorsement and wants it for the Republican primary, and then in the general, literally is trashing the president of the United States. Because she supports really the most liberal kind of immigration imaginable. And she knows they won't go after her. They might. But she doesn't think they will, because we need every seat we can get. You've got Karl Rove, who's announced for a Democrat. You've got George Will, who's announced for a Democrat. You've got Cornyn, who won't endorse the Republican, who defeated him in the primary. And here we have this truly, this crucially important election, where even I, Mark Levin, has said, vote Republican, hold your nose, and vote Republican. We've got to defeat these radicals. We've got to defeat them. Because the country's on the line, not some policy paper, not even some tax cut. The Supreme Court's on the line. The Electoral College is on the line. The Senate's on the line. It's all on the line. Open borders are on the line. I mean, how much more can we take? We can't, as a society. And then you have these rhinos, and these are the real rhinos, you know, the populist nationalists. They don't even know how to use these words. Everyone they disagree with is a rhino. Isn't that stupid? So if you're more conservative than they are, and it's not hard to be, you're a rhino? That's what I mean. They've got the IQ of a watermelon. But that said, the real rhinos, the Cornyns, the Roves, the Wills, voting Democrat. At least don't vote at all. No, we're going to vote Democrat. Crazy. But that is going on. We have a big election in New York going on, too. You know, we're bringing candidates on here. Look, we're inviting a lot of candidates on. Some of them are not responding, right, Mr. Producer? And most of the candidates who aren't responding are losing. They're losing. We have more experience at this than anybody. When I first came into national radio, my brothers in radio, they weren't doing this. They weren't endorsing in primaries, which I did. They weren't using radio to be activists, which I do. And I started this whole thing about the outsiders versus the establishment, because that's how I kind of operated in my little town in Pennsylvania when I backed Reagan in 76 and nobody else was. He can't win this state. Of course, he won big in 80 and 84, but, you know, what do I know? We had people, friends of ours, they'd pal around with a speaker, this one or that one. What was that idiot's name, Mr. Do you remember? Speaker, his name is out of my head. I can't remember. People are yelling at the radio, I know. The guy that was like a chain smoker, you know what I mean? I don't remember. Boehner, that's it. They're pounding around with Boehner. They're pounding around with... I don't pal around. I just don't. And they were shocked. And all these things are written about me. So what? Now, when we come back, we're going to have the gubernatorial candidate in New York, Bruce Blakeman, who's fantastic. It's a tough race. But if New York is going to save itself, it needs to win this election. We'll be right back.
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0: It's a pleasure to have on the program gubernatorial candidate in New York, Bruce Blakeman. Bruce, how are you, sir?
1: I'm doing well, Mark. Thank you for your advocacy and American values and American way of life. We love you.
0: Thank you. It's my great honor. So tell us how it's going out there. The whole country wants to know.
1: We're doing great. We're in a statistical dead heat. We're in the margin of error. Our last poll showed us 3.9% behind in this very, very blue state because each and every day, Democrats are coming up to me and saying, Bruce, we've never voted Republican in our life. We're voting Republican this year. Our party is nuts. They've had enough.
0: So these are turnout elections, these off-year elections, and you have an off-year election there. So how's the turnout game going?
1: I think our base is very energized. I think people who want change are energized. We're the most overtaxed state in America. Our electric bills are 70% higher than the national average. Crime is rampant because Kathy Hochul is the most pro-criminal governor in the United States. So Republicans are energized, independents are energized, and each and every day Democrats are waking up and realizing that their party has gone off the deep end and they don't share the same values that they had with people like Daniel Patrick Moynihan or Hugh Carey or Ed Koch, people who may have had policy differences with Republicans, but they loved America. This breed of Democrats, these DSA people, they hate America.
0: Yeah, it's so true. They do hate America. How's the financing going? I'm sure they have plenty of money.
1: Well, the finances are going well because that's all I've been doing for the last few days, is going from one fundraiser to the next. So it's going well, but my burn rate is $300,000 a day, not a week, $300,000 a day. So we have to buy television. It's a big state. We have to buy social media, streaming, radio, direct mail. And we also have to put some money aside to make sure that we have ballot security so there aren't acts of fraud, which Democrats, as we know, are very capable of engaging in. So it's going well, but we could use more for people out there who want to stop the cancer of socialism and anti-Semitism and Marxism and anti-American values. Even if you don't live in New York, we've got to stop the cancer here because it will spread across the country. Go to BlakemanForNewYork.com.
0: BlakemanForNewYork.com. It'll be on all our social sites as well. Tell me this.
1: Okay.
0: As you campaign across the state, it's a huge state. You've got a lot of media centers there, which is why you're having to chew up a lot of money and so forth and so on. But as you're doing it, do people recognize that it's you who stand between Mondami and Hochul and the rest of it and them?
1: Yeah, people are waking up to that. Look, they know that if we have four more years of Kathy Hochul with 3 years of Zohran Mondami, that our state will fundamentally change. Our state is in a death spiral right now. We are number 50 out of 50 states in economic outlook. It doesn't get worse than that. There's only 50 states. It's a national embarrassment that hundreds of thousands of people are leaving every year. Hundreds of thousands of businesses and jobs are leaving every year. So we need to turn around everything that's going on right now, create jobs, create economic activity, cut taxes, cut regulations, cut utility bills, and restore law and order in our communities, and people will come here, businesses will invest here, but they won't do it now under the current regime of Hochul and Mondami.
0: Yeah, no way. Now, remind people, because, you know, people come and go, remind people about your background, because it's quite impressive.
1: So I run a county now that's larger than 8 states in population. Our gross domestic product is larger than 144 nations in the United Nations. We're an economic powerhouse. We have every demographic that's a mirror image of the state of New York. And I haven't increased taxes in 5 years, not one penny. As a matter of fact, I cut a $150 million tax increase on my predecessor. U.S. News and World Report named my county the safest county in America. And that's quite a feat considering that we're on the border of New York City. I've hired almost 900 new law enforcement professionals, and I've gotten 7 bond upgrades from Wall Street rating agencies and 4 budget surpluses in a row. So I won re-election in a county with 110,000 more Democrats in a landslide by 12 points in a midterm election this past November, and I know how to run a big organization. Kathy Hochul doesn't. I'm going to compare my record of achievement versus her record of misery and failure. She has invested, Mark, $5 billion of our tax money in illegal migrants who aren't New Yorkers. They're not Americans. They haven't earned a thing. All they have to do is land in New York State, and they get free food, free housing, free transportation, and a free cell phone. When I become governor, that ends on day one. I will sign an executive order that we are no longer a sanctuary state.
0: Mm-hmm. And that'll mean a lot. We're no longer a sanctuary city. That means that under 287, your locals will be able to coordinate with the feds, and that's important. So ICE doesn't have to search for people in communities. There's less confrontation, and they know exactly where to go to pick up these illegal aliens, right?
1: Well, in my county, in 1 year, by cooperating with ICE, we removed over 2,000 illegal migrants with criminal records ranging from murder, attempted murder, rape, robbery, burglary, drug dealing, gang activity. And Kathy Hochul doesn't like that. She passed a law that local law enforcement cannot cooperate with ICE. So where would she like me to put back these 2,000 criminals? What community does she want to destroy? Who does she want to be their next victim? This has gotten to the point of insanity. And that's why in a deep blue state, a Republican is going to win, because even Democrats say we've had enough. These people are crazy.
0: Mm-hmm. Now, when you meet Democrats and you meet independents, and there's a lot of them in New York, do they sound like they're going to turn out and vote for you, or do they sound like they're going to stay home?
1: I would say both, Mark. The hardcore Democrats, they're not going to come out for Hochul, but they are going to stay home. But there's a lot
0: of
1: Democrats.
0: Hold your thought. Hold your thought. I want to carry over. Bruce Blakeman, sorry, missed the clock here. Blakeman for NewYork.com. He's running for governor. That would be a huge, huge victory for the nation, as a matter of fact. We'll be right back.
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4: 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Reuters Institute says we're now one of the top news brands in the nation. 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
5: With SRN News, I'm John Scott. The Bank of England is keeping the UK's main interest rate unchanged at 3.75%. Even though inflation in the United Kingdom has risen to a five-month high as the fallout from the Iran war continues to ratchet up fuel prices. Like other central banks, the inflation outlook is key for the Bank of England. Japan's central bank has raised the benchmark interest rate to 1.25% from 1%, a 31-year high. That move, coming at the end of a two-day monetary policy board meeting, was expected, widely figured into recent global markets. President Trump blasting Federal Reserve governors after the board raised its benchmark interest rate Wednesday for the first time since 2023 in an effort to quell
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1: All right, we are here with Bruce Bleichman running for governor of New York. If the people in New York know what their best interests are, they will vote for this man. He's actually quite good, really good. You've got the UN coming in town next week, Mr. Bleichman, and it looks like Mamdani is not going to try to arrest the Prime Minister of Israel. In fact, if there's a protest, he's not even going to participate in it. He crumbled like a cookie, didn't he?
2: Well, look, you know what? He has an obsession with the state of Israel. And when you have an obsession with the state of Israel and you don't criticize any other country but Israel, then you're an anti-Semite. Mm-hmm. Last time I checked, Israel is a democracy. They have an independent judiciary. They have human rights. They have one of the biggest gay communities in Tel Aviv of any country in the world. And this is a country where there's freedom of religion. Now, how many of the Muslim countries have freedom of religion compared to the state of Israel? I don't think there are many. So he never criticizes any of those countries. He doesn't criticize China, the Soviet Union, which is now Russia, but they're operating now like in Ukraine, trying to invade Ukraine like they are the Soviet Union, Venezuela, Cuba, North Korea. Never criticizes any of those countries. Do you know that over 125,000 African Christians have been murdered by extremists in Africa in the last, but he never mentions that. So the fact of the matter is the guy's an anti-Semite, but Mark, he's also anti-Christian. This is a guy who couldn't find an hour of his time for the installation of a new archbishop of the largest religion in New York City, the Catholic Church. He canceled the Puerto Rican Day Parade breakfast because he didn't want all those Christians in his home, according to my friends who were Puerto Ricans. So this is a guy who has anti-American values. He is a communist. He talks about collectivism. That's not socialism. That's communism. He hates America. He had a July 4th speech on the 250th anniversary of our great nation.
1: Yeah, that was
2: horrible.
1: And had
2: nothing good to say about it.
1: No, it was horrible. It was horrendous. Yeah. And yet he's got a following of sorts, you know. And I think part of the problem is, Bruce Bleichman, you have a very weak Democrat Party leadership, cowardly, and Hakeem Jeffries and Chuck Schumer and here you have Schumer right out of your state, and he's the top Democrat in the Senate. He's the top Jewish elected official, and he's endorsed El Said. What do you make of that?
2: Well, Chuck Schumer, in the last poll I did, has an approval rating of 26% in New York State. 26%. So, you know, he is not appealing to anybody because he doesn't stand for anything anymore. Do you know that I was just endorsed by Bonnie Lautenberg, the widow of Senator Frank Lautenberg,
1: wow,
2: who is a Democrat liberal? She endorsed me because she said that her party had gone too far. She is a courageous woman, and we disagree on a lot of different policies. She's a liberal, but she's an American. She loves America. And that's the differentiation. And Chuck Schumer is associating himself with people who hate America. It's unbelievable.
1: If you want to help, and I hope you do, Bruce Bleichman, really that would be just an election night, you know, to celebrate if he could win here. BleichmanForNewYork.com, BleichmanForNewYork.com. Any final words, Bruce?
2: We're going to win, Mark, because so many people who love America and American values, they're going to come out and vote in droves. Our polling is showing that. The energy level of people supporting my campaign is off the charts. We can't keep lawn signs in our headquarters. People are coming in who've never participated in politics before. So we've got something running. And, Mark, I guarantee you one thing. On election night, I will be voted in as the next governor of the state of New York.
1: That would be fabulous. And that would have reverberations throughout the country, Bruce. So good luck to you, and we're going to have you back, of course. Hang in there. Be safe.
2: May God bless you and God bless America. Thank you.
1: You too. Take care of yourself. Man, he'd be a great governor. Be a great governor. Now, we've been talking a long time about Pure Talk, and I've said many years, it's the best wireless company out there. I say that because I actually use it. I make calls, I send texts, I watch videos, I use the unlimited data. 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Again, dial #250, say Mark Levin, and welcome to Pure Talk. So many of our listeners have already gone to Pure Talk, and I want you to enjoy it, too. I really do. All right, here, Mr. Producer. What am I doing? I have it. You know, my printer, it's so weird, these printers. Like, it wasn't working one day, and then all of a sudden, it's printing all my papers. Didn't you say your wife's printer does something like that? You know what it is? AI. I think AI is out to kill me. I think my printer has turned on me, ladies and gentlemen. What else could it possibly be? Well, I don't think it's AI, I can tell you that. Representative Yasmin Ansari. Now, here you have these members of Congress, most of whom are lawyers or worse. They know absolutely nothing about AI and data centers. But they want to regulate them so desperately. And Yasmin Ansari on CNN today, she said, we need an international treaty on AI. Can you imagine? Now, again, just to educate the populists and the nationalists, globalism is not international trade. International trade is called commerce. Globalism is when you surrender sovereignty to international organizations, like the UN, or that whole climate change stuff and so forth. And so Yasmin Ansari, she says that we ought to have an international treaty on AI. Oh, I'm sure the communist Chinese and the fascistic Putin, and I'm sure they'll all comply with it so beautifully. No, we're in competition, lady. If it is a lady, I don't even know. We're in competition. I can't say lady. That's not even appropriate anymore. It. Cut 11, go.
3: They are warning us that we need to regulate immediately, but the response that we often hear is that...
1: Okay, hold on. There's a handful of the biggest who want to regulate everything, because we talk about this in Liberty and Tyranny, as you know. Some of the bigger companies like to use government regulations or legislation in order to eliminate competition, and that's what's going on with some of these big guys. Just take your hands off. It's okay. You don't have to put your grubby hands on everything. Let it go. Go ahead.
3: China's going to move ahead, and China will, you know, this is an AI arms race, and we need to win. You heard the president say, you know, we need to win this race. But the truth of the matter is that...
1: Now, what's the truth? What's
3: wins
1: the truth?
3: AI actually wins. And that is because all of these experts are telling us and what we
1: No, all of the experts are not telling you that. See, the Democrats want to take it over. They say, wait, this is the fourth industrial revolution and the biggest of all. We need to control it, and we will have power forever. That's how they think. Remember what I told you. Democrat Party does two things. Party before country and power at all costs. Even if it means deconstructing the Constitution, even if it means nationalizing through the back door AI, artificial intelligence, and data centers. We don't care about competing. Let the Chinese, they can be number one. We don't care. But here in America, we need to control everything. Everything. Go ahead.
3: From the horrifying Hugging Face incident and so many others, is that ultimately AI is able to go rogue? And
1: no, it's not going to go rogue. Any more than any computer system is going to go rogue. It's not going to go rogue. They're already building systems to deal with, quote-unquote, going rogue. It's not going to go rogue. Ladies and gentlemen, we have a couple thousand nuclear missiles ready to go at any time. It's not going to go rogue. Now, you have a rogue regime in Iran, and this woman has voted against the war over and over and over again. She undermines the President of the United States every step of the way. The Commander-in-Chief, who's trying to deal with a Islamist 7th-century regime that says it wants to destroy us, that has created weaponized uranium, that was in a few days, according to Witkoff, of having a nuclear, more than one, I think it was 10 nuclear missiles. And they say that it was a war of choice. So they want you to be more afraid of AI and data centers than the Islamist regime with a nuclear weapon. I want you to think about this, how insane this is, how nuts it is. Go ahead.
3: Human control. And so what we need here really is an international treaty. We need the United States to lead an effort with
1: For
3: China,
1: an international treaty. That'll fix it. International treaty will fix it. You know that, folks, right? She doesn't even know what's to be regulated. I heard an expert, a real expert, say today, it's like regulating mathematics, Mr. Producer. How do you regulate mathematics? You can't. How do you regulate intelligence? You can't. How do you regulate knowledge? You can't. And if we smother it here, it will grow somewhere else. It's just so basic. I'll be right back.
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7: 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Don't Sharia My Texas, exposes an America under siege from within.
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1: That's right.
0: Our pastor. Bernie Sanders in February 2020, you know, he's the biggest doomer of all, and he has to be. If you're going to be a Stalinist, which he is, and there are a number of like-minded now in the House and the Senate, but if you're going to be the standout Stalinist, you've got to keep with the fear-mongering, the scaremongering, the doomer. You got to keep it up, up, up, and that's what he does. So this is just 6 years ago. Cut 14, go.
2: The scientists are telling us that if we don't act incredibly boldly within the next 6-7 years, there will be irreparable damage done, not just to Nevada, not just to Vermont or Massachusetts, but to the entire world. Joe said it right. This is an existential threat.
0: Jeez, this guy is sick. Okay, it's been 6 years, right, Mr. Producer? My math says 2020 is 6 years ago. Everybody okay? Let me look. Yeah, I'm okay. Are we still here? This is an existential threat. They love that word, existential. It's an existential threat. Joe is right. Whoever Joe is. It's probably Scarborough. Biden. Oh, Biden's right. He may mumble, but he's right. It's an existential threat. We have 6, maybe 7 years. That's it. That's it. Then it's over. And then we have AOC in 2019. Cut 13. Go.
3: Millennials and people and, you know, Gen Z and all these folks that come after us are looking up and we're like, the world is going to end in 12 years if we don't address climate change. And your biggest issue is your biggest issue is how are we going to pay for it?
0: Oh, she's presidential material, don't you know? Oh, yeah, yeah. She's got a clear path. Clear path. By the way, doesn't she sound like Minnie Mouse there? Hey, everybody. Hey. But climate change yet again. 7 short years. So we have 5 years left. 5, that's it. 5 years left on climate change, ladies and gentlemen. Between the AI rogue destruction.

0: destruction of America and climate change? How are we going to survive? Remember all the talk about population control? Well, you don't hear that anymore, do you? Remember all the talk about we're going to run out of food? Well, you don't hear that anymore either, do you? Remember Y2K, Mr. Producer, in 2000? Oh, my God, we're all going to go to hell with the computer. Nothing happened.
1: 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This is all BS. 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
9: News this hour from Town Hall. I'm John Scott. In-person voting for this year's midterm elections is beginning, ushering in the final 6 weeks for Americans to decide who they trust to lead Congress through a cost-of-living crisis, a prolonged war in Iran, and other pressing issues. Friday marks the start of early voting in Virginia. Voters in a handful of other states, including Idaho, Minnesota, and South Dakota, are able to cast absentee ballots in person, typically at a local election office or voting center. The Trump administration says millions of dollars have been misspent by the leading homeless authority in Los Angeles, the agency being accused of waste, fraud, and abuse. Correspondent Laura Winters has more.
10: HUD Secretary Scott Turner accusing the L.A. Homeless Services Authority of fraud to the tune of $75 million. Turner says that incompetence alone does not account for what we are seeing. He says HUD and the Trump administration will not tolerate the theft and abuse of taxpayer dollars in our country. Turner says his agency in Washington, D.C. is going to put an end to the California corruption. He notes that while homeless funding has tripled in the past 10 years, the homeless population in L.A. has doubled. He says those days of blank checks are indeed over. Laura Winters reporting.
11: Treasury's economic numbers just got shouted down on the Hill.
12: Representative Maxine Waters turned a House Financial Services hearing into a shouting match with Treasury Secretary Scott Bessent. Bessent was laying out job growth and rising real wages under President Trump. Waters kept saying, "reclaiming my time," and would not let the secretary finish. The exchange ended without Bessent getting to answer the questions Waters asked. Willie Nelson, Washington.
11: And the number of people applying for unemployment benefits dropped sharply last week. Another sign that layoffs remain rare and most Americans enjoy job security. The Labor Department says jobless claims slid to 196,000, down from 206,000 the week before. More on these stories from Downhold.com.
13: I'm Amy Grant, and I want to talk to you from my heart about the heart. 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
1: Hello, America. Mark Levin here. Our number, 877-381-3811, 877-381-3811. Well, well, well. All right, all right. I won't say anything about this yet. Should I say something, Rich, or not yet? Nope. Rich says, no, don't do that. Hakeem Jeffries, I want you to listen to this because I want to put this in the proper context. Cut 16, Mr. Producer, go.
22: Would it might be a better use of Democratic focus and time to perhaps focus on cabinet-level officials for impeachment as opposed to the president himself?
1: Look how the press is goading on this fool. You know, here's my strategy. Don't you think it's better to go after cabinet officers? Well, first of all, they don't have the votes. And secondly, the Senate wouldn't go there anyway. But so it's all right now a bunch of drama. Go ahead.
23: I haven't ruled anything out when it comes to all of the tools available to us to hold people accountable. And we haven't ruled anything in.
1: Okay, impeachment isn't to hold people accountable. Impeachment's very specific. High crimes and misdemeanors. It's not to hold people accountable, quote unquote. So today there was a piece that they are thinking of impeaching the Secretary of Education because they don't like her. They were already talking about impeaching Pete Hegseth, the Secretary of War. They're talking about impeaching the president for the third time. And so I said, you know what this is? This is a coup. If these people could impeach every cabinet member and the president, that's what they would do and remove them. So it's a coup. They want to replace the current administration. They want to cripple the current administration. This is not what the framers meant by impeachment. Not under any circumstances. That's why you had so few impeachments up to now. Because the Democrat Party is completely off the tracks. Completely off the tracks. All of them. Every damn one of them. So it's a coup. They want to use impeachment as a coup. Not to hold anybody accountable. A coup. That's the goal. It's crazy. All right, we have a lot of calls. And so I want to go to the calls and see how this goes. We may go back, we may not, but let's go to the calls first. Let's go to Ron, West Palm Beach, Florida, the great WJNO, home of Mr. Mudd, our buddy there. Go right ahead.
24: Hey, Mark, I just had this unbelievable experience in a pool in Las Vegas. I had this guy.
1: Wait a minute, you had an unbelievable experience of what in Las Vegas?
24: At this pool in Las Vegas. And I had a person flanking me, and he got what? To one side, and then he started laughing, and yelled to his friends, Bahamas, Bahamas. And I went over to the crowd of people he was with, and I said, what was that all about? And he says, we thought the hat said Hamas. He didn't.
1: You know what, I can't even hear this gentleman, Mr. Producer. He's coming in and out. I apologize, Ron. I can't hear every word that's coming, every other word maybe. You can try calling back, but I can't follow. All right, let's keep going. Pete, Jenkintown, Pennsylvania. Seriously? On the Mark Levin app, we love Jenkintown here. I grew up there, Jenkintown. I remember when Martin's Aquarium was there, and the Tala House was there, and my parents' store was there, and all the rest of it. How are you?
25: Hey, Mark, how are you?
1: Okay.
25: Hey, I think you and I probably spent a Saturday together at the Highway Movie Theater.
1: Could
25: watching
1: have.
25: Watching the movie Patton.
1: Yeah, that's
25: movie
1: right, Patton. 1970.
25: Yeah, that was
1: where I first saw it. My dad was with me, my brothers, and my grandfather, my dad's father. We all watched it. Yep, you're right.
25: Well,
1: Highway Theater. Is it still there?
25: I was in the. Oh, it's still there, and it's still a single screen movie theater.
1: Wow. Good.
25: Yeah, it's incredible.
1: Yep.
25: I think maybe I was there with you know, with my friends, maybe not with your dad and your uncle, because we were throwing all sorts of juji fruits at
1: Hold on, that's what I used to do in the back. I used to sit in the back, but not with my father. He wouldn't have put up with that. But in the back, I just kind of flip them in the air and see what happened, where they land. Anyway, go ahead.
25: Yeah. Hey, Mark.
1: Do that today, you'll go to prison.
25: Yeah, I know. You said it the other night. You know, we've had AI for the last 20 years, but it's only been the last 2 weeks that it's come to the forefront. And the same with data centers. And I think this is a convenient and an obvious distraction for us all, instead of focusing on things that are really important, like election integrity and the SAVE Act.
1: You're right.
25: And I think, unfortunately, there are a lot of Republicans who are responding to that as opposed to saying, hey, instead of us focusing on legislation for AI, what happened to the SAVE Act? Did it just go to the graveyard? What's going on about this? You know, and
1: you're right.
25: And, you know, Senator Thune, you know, we ought to be saying, hey, you know, before we talk about AI, let's discuss the SAVE Act first.
1: Well, he didn't talk about anything. I never hear him talk about anything. Do you?
25: No. No, he doesn't.
1: He got Schumer out there. He's davening. He's in the middle of everything. He's a complete joke. And nobody counters him.
25: And unfortunately, the Republicans are responding to the media or the Democrats as opposed to setting the theme as election integrity, because we only have about 46 days before the next election, and the SAVE Act. That ought to be the focus part.
1: Everything well, they've left. The House has left, and I don't blame them. They got to work on their re-elections and elections. So it's not going to happen. But the House already passed it.
25: Yes, exactly. And they probably passed it probably in one of six different ways, and yet the Senate hasn't picked it up.
1: Nope.
25: And as you say, you know, what are the top three things that the public believes that the Republicans stand for? And I don't know that the public could answer that question.
1: No. All right, my friend. Pleasure. Cenk and Tim. You take care of yourself. Now let's move to Clifton, Virginia, which I'm quite familiar with, too. Doug and W. Did he just drop out? Let's go to Aaron. Oh, is Doug still Clifton, Virginia, the great WMEL? Go right ahead, Doug.
2: Well, there's that old phrase, I've seen this movie before. Back in 2001, Reverend Jeremiah Wright, Barack Obama's spiritual leader, said that the United States was the greatest terrorist because of her actions in World War II, and referring to the disaster of 9/11, said our chickens have come home to roost. Sounds awfully a lot like Hassan Piker referring to us being worse than ISIS and the United States being the greatest terrorist. And he also said we were responsible for 9/11. Mm-hmm. Later, they asked Reverend Wright, do you speak to Barack Obama? And he goes, them Jews won't allow him to talk to me. Later, he tried to tighten it up and said, not Jews, but Zionists. I'm sure that's exactly what's happening when all these Democrats are pulling back from Hassan Piker because of his outrageous statements.
1: Mm-hmm. You're right. It's a good point. All right, Doug. Thank you, my friend. We'll keep rolling here. Aaron, Clinton Township, Michigan, the great Sirius XM satellite. How are you, Aaron?
3: I'm good. I'm here in Michigan. You know, I'm a Trump voter and just drove down the road. It's kind of hard.
1: Oh, you're a Michigander.
3: Yeah, it's kind of hard to be optimistic about the midterms this year, you know, just with what's going on.
1: All right, listen to me. Don't be a Debbie Downer right now. There's plenty of time for that. They're trying to dispirit us. They might be right, they might be wrong, but we don't want to be dispirited. Get your chin up. Go ahead.
3: Well, I mean, me with, like, the gas and the tariffs, I mean, I'm considering voting Democrat this year for the first time ever to remedy the situation and then consider Republican.
1: Hold on a minute. you're considering voting Democrat?
3: Yes. I
1: mean, for El Saeed?
3: Well, state top to bottom because of the gas prices.
1: Excuse me, sir. You're going to vote for El Saeed because of the gas prices?
3: I mean,
1: is that what you're saying?
3: It's a coin toss.
1: It's what?
3: Well, him, he's more... It's more of a coin toss for him, like the
1: no, it's not.
3: And all votes.
1: It's not
3: for
1: a coin toss. First of all, the Democrats want the price of gas to be high. Maybe you forgot that. And it was $5 a gallon under Biden. I remember that too. That's number one. But number two, if you have principles, you don't say, I'm thinking of voting for this Islamist who hates America and who has talked about, that we're responsible in part for 9/11 and all the rest of this crap. And you say, yeah, but, you know, I'm paying a lot for gas, so, you know, I might vote Democrat.
3: Well, I mean, the tariffs are terrible, too.
1: Get off my
3: of
1: phone,
3: that.
1: You jerk. He's a phony. Do you think he's a phony, Mr. Producer? Total weasel. He's not a phony. It's even worse. Even worse. No, I got no room for BS. I'll tell you that. He's going to vote for El Saeed because of the price of gasoline. You hear this guy? Now, under the Democrats, the price of gasoline is about what it was under the Democrats. And look, I'm not candy coating this. I'm just simply saying we got everything on the line. This guy wants to destroy our Constitution and our Republic. Well, I'm thinking about, by the way, did he tell Bill this, Mr. Kalsmer? I'll guarantee you he didn't. Yeah, he's a Democrat. He's trying to convince you. Under no circumstances could I vote for any of these people. None. Zero. Zero. All right, let's go to Mike. Boise, Idaho, the great Sirius XM satellite. Mike, how are you, sir?
4: I'm doing great, Mark. First thing, before we get in about the data centers, cooling systems, a couple of years ago, you asked if anybody had known about redlining. And I learned about that in my college history class in 1972.
1: See that? They don't teach that anymore. They're
4: no,
1: redlining.
4: They weren't teaching it.
1: Yeah, go ahead.
4: My professor was relegated from the university system to junior college because he wouldn't go along with
1: the propaganda
4: that they were introducing. I mean,
1: but I want to remind the American people, redlining comes from Franklin Roosevelt when they sat down and they were literally segregating black communities from white communities. And they would put a red line, literally, a red marker line around the black community right there. And that's where they would say, that's where the bridges go. That's where the tunnels go. That's where all these other things go, but not in the white communities. That was FDR. And it's in my book about the Democrat Party hates America. If black people ever really knew what the Democrat Party over the last 70, 80 years did to black people, there's no damn way they'd be voting 70, 80, 90% for the Democrat Party. But there's too many black Democrats in Washington, D.C. and in our state capitals who are part of the system, part of the Democrat Party. And by God, you better not break off from that party because they'll attack you. They'll attack you. Go right ahead. I'm sorry, sir.
4: Yeah. So, and then last night when you were talking about Deuteronomy, I was hoping you'd go one step forward because our system of laws come from the book of Leviticus.
1: Mm-hmm. The book of Leviticus.
4: British common law was formed around Roman law, and Roman law adopted Levitical law.
1: This is all quite true, but, you know, I can't do the religion hour all the time. You know what I mean.
4: Yeah, I learned that. And I went. My dad was in the Air Force. We lived in England. I went 3 years to what they called the grammar school then, which was university prep. And I learned all that in English school.
1: Isn't that amazing? You wouldn't learn it today. All right, but get to your point before we run out of time.
4: Okay, so I have done computer rooms. They didn't call them data centers on military installations since the late 80s. And they have computer floors, which is raised floor with openings all the way across it, so the airflow comes through. They use chillers with a closed loop cooling system, which is glycol and water mixture. And as long as nothing goes wrong with the system, that fluid never gets changed. It just constantly circulates. And then they use water. They take water and make steam, use steam generators and put that into the air ducts so that they can maintain a humidity. They have to maintain a 70-degree temperature and a 40% humidity to keep everything operational.
1: You see, this was one of the lies early on that I helped debunk, and I'm glad you're underscoring this point through your own experience, that they're using up all the fresh water. No, they're not. No, they're not. They recapture the water, too. I mean, it's not even cost effective for them to do that, but they don't do that, and local communities don't allow them to do it. And same with energy. You know what? Our energy prices are going way up. That's not the data centers. That's Democrats. It's Democrats. Anyway, I want to thank you, Mike. Thank for your call, my friend. Appreciate it very, very much. Well, if we continue to get calls, which we obviously are, we'll continue to take calls. I'll be right back. No?
0: Mark Levin.
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0: Okay, Rebecca in Farmington, Michigan, SXM Satellite. Go right ahead.
1: Hi, Mr. Levin. I was just appalled by that caller, that fake Republican who called.
0: Yeah, he's phony.
1: I live in Farmington, Michigan. I just got my nails done, got in my car, and I walked next door to the nail shop, okay? Mm-hmm. I can walk on the corner is a grocery store where they're giving away free Qurans on the counter.
0: Oh,
1: and to me, I was shocked. I'm not going to go there anymore. But when I just drive 20 minutes away from my home, there's Islamic flags. You feel like you are in a third world country.
0: Yeah, yeah.
1: They do the call of prayer. I can't believe somebody would vote for that man, knowing what I know. And I have a feeling he's going to win because I saw people protesting today in front of the Tesla dealership saying, cheat if you have to.
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3: With SRN News, I'm John Scott. The number of people applying for unemployment benefits dropped sharply last week. It's another sign that layoffs remain rare and most Americans enjoy job security. The Labor Department reporting jobless claims slid to 196,000. That's down from 206,000 just the week before. The White House withdrawing its nomination of Lance Schoyer, a former Oklahoma State trooper, to lead U.S. Immigration and Customs Enforcement, ensuring that an agency at the forefront of President Trump's domestic agenda will remain without a Senate-confirmed leader for at least a while longer. Human remains found in the Grand Canyon this week identified as Timothy Allen Smith, the last person missing after a deadly flash flood in late August. The flooding, which devastated the Phantom Ranch area, brought the death toll to 3. This is SRN.
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1: Holy mackerel. Where's he going? Can we get it faster than that, Mr. Producer? You think we can? Just kidding. I see our friend Sid met with the vice president. Did you see that? Mr. Producer doesn't want me to discuss it. I don't know why. You don't want me to discuss it. They hit it off, apparently. That's good. It's good to hit it off. I think it is. But I'll wait to see more information. It's been sort of followed in the New York Post, every part of it. He's going to meet. He did meet. They're going to talk about it. They did talk about it, but I don't know what they talked about. Maybe Sid will tell me. I don't know. We'll see. Good man, Sid, as we all know. All right. I'm not going to play Maria Elvira Solares' ad that she's running in Florida. But she claims that Hispanics who helped you, she's talking to the president, she's very emotional, very dramatic in this ad, helped get you to the White House in 2024. They feel betrayed today by you, Mr. President. Can you believe this is a Republican who sought and got the president's support for her primary? You can be for immigration. Yeah? You can be for immigration. I'm not talking about giving them amnesty. I'm talking about giving them a dignified life in this promised land. And only you can do that. What does that mean, Mr. Producer? You know, maybe I should play it. I think the whole nation should hear this. It's a Republican. Cut 18, go.
3: Mr. President, some of your immigration enforcement efforts have gone too far. In July, 50% of the 50,000 people that were detained had no criminal records.
1: Stop. What does that have to do with anything? Is that what the immigration law says, lady? That if you come into the United States illegally, but as long as you don't commit another crime, you get to stay? Is that what it says? Did they amend the law before we were awake or something? What did they do, America? And look how cocky she is. Look how arrogant and angry she is. 50% of the 50,000 people that were detained had no criminal record. That's not the test, lady. Go ahead.
3: Advisors are telling you about immigration policies. The same Hispanics who helped you get to the White House in 2024 feel betrayed today.
1: They feel betrayed? We're talking about illegal aliens, aren't we, Rich? Did illegal aliens help the president get to the White House? Does this woman even know what she... Excuse me. Does this lady even know what she's talking about? Maria Elvira Salas... Elvira, wasn't that a TV host or something? Remember that? I never watched it. No, not the Addams Family. She had her own show. I don't remember. Whatever it was. But Maria Elvira Salas. So the Hispanics feel betrayed. You can be for immigration. I'm not talking about enforcement. But I'm not talking about giving them amnesty. I'm talking about giving them a dignified life. Giving illegal aliens a dignified life? She deserves to lose. You know what? She's a loser. She's a loser. Another repube. Go ahead.
3: What Lincoln was for slavery and Reagan was for communism. I'm not talking about giving them amnesty. I'm talking about...
1: Lincoln was for slavery? What? I'm sorry. What the hell did she say there, Rich? Yeah, you better re-rack it, because I'm not following this at all.
3: Mr. President, some of your immigration enforcement efforts have gone too far. In July, 50% of the 50,000 people that were detained had no criminal record. Be careful what your advisors are telling you about immigration policies. The same Hispanics who helped you get to the White House in 2024 feel betrayed today. You can be for immigration what Lincoln was for slavery and Reagan was for communism. I'm not talking about giving them amnesty.
1: I don't even understand what that means, do you, Rich? I don't have any idea what she's... You can be for immigration the way Lincoln was for slavery and Reagan was for communism? Hello? Hello? Go ahead.
3: Talking about giving them a dignified life in this promised land.
1: Okay, she's not talking about giving them amnesty, just a dignified life in the promised land, America. Well, isn't that amnesty? Wow. What a mashed potato brain we got there. What a mashed potato brain we have there. The way Lincoln was for slavery and Reagan was for communism, and I'm not talking about amnesty, just give them a dignified life in America. What? And the same Hispanics who helped you get to the White House feel betrayed. Illegal aliens helped them get to the White House? She's desperate. She's panicking. That's what's going on. She's trying to figure out arguments to distance herself from the president. The president has been very good on immigration. Why does she assume in a stereotypical way that it's only Hispanics who are here illegally? Huh? Huh? What about that? Oy, oy, oy. Oy, oy, oy. And by the way, a Democrat said, oh, is this the same Salazar? Who voted to increase funding for ICE? She's all over the map. But that is an outrageous ad. Outrageous ad. And you know what? She'll probably lose Republicans. I don't think she'll pick up many Democrats. We'll see. She may still win. That's who knows. Apparently, she's very well known in the district. I saw a line. One guy said, you don't know our district. She knows it. I don't care about your district or anybody else's district. I care about the issues. And her position seems to be, yes, she favors amnesty. Absolutely does. And that the president owes his election in 2024 to apparently the illegal immigrants. You know what we call that where I come from, Mr. Producer? Philadelphia, you know. Stupid. They call that stupid. I'll be right back.
0: Mark Levin.
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0: Folks, please listen to me. You cannot understand what's happening in the Middle East by watching left-wing fake news or scrolling social media. The headlines give you the explosion. They don't give you the history. 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

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You're going to love it. Okay, you ready for this one? You ready for this one? New York Slimes. Jewish leaders in Michigan urge support for El Said Senate bid. You ever heard anything so stupid in your life? You ever heard anything so stupid in your life? That's like gays for Hamas. A group of Jewish voters in Michigan is urging support for Dr. Abdul El Said, the state's Democratic nominee for the Senate, in an open letter that acknowledges concerns among some Jewish voters about his candidacy and his criticism of Israel. Criticism of Israel, is that what it's coming down to, really? He's a Jew hater. The letter signed by more than 500 people who identify as Jewish leaders or voters in the state say that the election of Dr. El Said, a staunch critic of Israel, is clearly the better choice for Jews, quote-unquote,

decades in the lower chamber. His son, former Representative Andy Levin, and they don't tell you about him. He always voted against Israel. I'm telling you, honestly, ladies and gentlemen, some of my tribe are absolutely nuts. Rich, can I say that? The coalition of Jewish former elected officials, ambassadors, and other foreign policy specialists, including former Senator Al Franken in Minnesota, also broadcast. You know what these are? These are not practicing Jews. Now, they may go to synagogue during the high holidays, but they, for instance, they don't have a Chabad rabbi, or they're not Orthodox. They're not this side of that. These are the so-called Reform Jews. That's right. I said it. These are the so-called Reform Jews. They're born Jewish. They show up here and there. They used to at least support Israel, but they're not so sure about that anymore. They're liberals. That's all. That's it. That's it. They're Democrats and they're liberals. Wow. Crazy. Of course, it's in the New York Slimes. They'll take any. You know, when you see stuff like this in a paper, it's because people give it to them and the media run with it. It's like meeting with the vice president, you know. If it's in the paper, it's because you want it to be in the paper. And that's okay, right, Mr. Producer? But otherwise, how would they know? Me, I'd go to the White House and you'd think the sky is falling. I don't even go anymore. I'd go to what? Oh, Levin's over there plotting the takeover of what? Oh, yes, he's plotting the takeover of Qatar and Saudi Arabia. Oh, yes, yes. And his stepson David over there in Israel. Oh, yes, yes. He's in charge of arms sales. Did you know? No, he's not. Oh, yes. Yes, he is. Yeah, yeah, yes. I go over there, and of course, it's in the media. I don't put anything in the media. I don't even talk to the media. I don't talk to the media. Talk shows love talking to the media. They love their name in the newspaper. They love to be talked about. Not me. Not me. But anyway, back to these fools. You know what's interesting, ladies and gentlemen? I guarantee you that these left-wing Democrat Jewish people hate me. They'd rather vote for El Sayed than me if I were on the ballot. Than me. Yes. Mr. Savitt, who's running for Attorney General, said he had signed the letter to emphasize the high stakes of the race, including its potential impact on future Supreme Court appointments. Now, these are just Democrats in a conga line dancing. That's all it is. They're coming up with excuses. They don't care. I mean, they backed Pucker over there in Maine. Didn't matter that he had a Nazi thing on his chest. They don't care. They backed this jackass of New Jersey who was a driver and an interpreter and a witness for the blind sheik who tried to blow up the Twin Towers before they were attacked by those jets. Yeah, yeah, I'm voting for him. We got to have a check on Trump. Are you kidding me? Are Mondami in New York? Yes, yes, he's our guy. No, he's not. By the way, do you notice they don't talk about affordability in New York anymore? Because New York is more unaffordable today than it was when this jackass got elected. Oh, yeah. As a matter of fact, the Democrats in D.C. don't talk about affordability anymore. You know why? I've said over and over, what is their plan for affordability? They have no plan. They like the fact that gas prices are high, electricity prices are high. Now, they want to blame it all on Trump, but they like it. That's what they want. Yes. Mr. Levin, the retired congressman, endorsed Dr. El Sayed publicly in addition to signing Wednesday's letter. Why don't they tell you who this guy is? This Sander Levin was a jackass representative for decades. He tried to run for the Senate and he lost. This is his son, who is a self-hating Jew. Oh, yeah. Crazy, man. Crazy. We salute our armed forces, police officers, firefighters, emergency personnel, ICE. We love you. That's right. Our truckers, the men and women in Ukraine.

0: the men and women in Israel, the men and women in Iran, and you, the American people, thank God for you. Did you set your DVR yet for 8 p.m. Saturday and Sunday on Fox?
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22: 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It's Thet Kevin Show, thetkevinshow.com. And here we are on the day after Salem Media had our cruise around New York City last night. And it's one of those things where every year we do this, and every year I'm grateful to be part of it, grateful for all of our friends that show up for this, and it is just a wonderful night. It is one of those things where it's a special gathering of people. It is the people that have sponsored our stations and our shows. Some of us that are hosts on the network get to be invited. And last night it was a star-studded affair in the Salem Universe. Not only was I very honored to be invited, but the great Joe Piscopo, morning man for our New York station, AM 970 The Answer New York, put on a performance. You may know Joe as a former Saturday Night Live comic, but he's an incredible musician. I think he's far more gifted as a musician than he is in almost any other discipline in his life. Maybe except for working out, because he's ripped. I don't know how old Joe is, but if I can ever just look as good as him, at any age, I'd be happy for it. But it was a great time. He put on a showstopper, par excellence. But I also got to spend the night with, Larry O'Connor, who's our morning guy on the network. It was kind of interesting having two morning guys there, because, Larry has heard tape delayed in our market because of Joe's live show. And so it was interesting to see the two of them. And Larry has experience in the live performance arena as well. He used to be a theater manager for the Schubert Organization here in New York, and then they promoted him to L.A., and he ran a series of theaters there. And that was all before connecting with the Andrew Breitbart Organization and then kind of getting involved in the political public policy side. And now he works for Salem Media doing a morning talk show. But it was a really spectacular event, and we got to chat about all kinds of things related to the welfare of our country and what we're going through and so forth. But anyway, very special thank you to Laura Schaefer, to Jeff Mitchell, who is our new vice president in the New York region. He actually oversees, I think it's 20 radio stations or clusters around the country, which keeps him busy. He bases out of Dallas, but Jeff and Shane and the guys in the Dallas offices, if you're listening today, your boss represented well last night. First time he'd done the New York cruise. The great Arthur Idala, who's one of the most talented legal minds in New York City, who also has a show in the afternoons on our New York station, was there. And then it was myself and a number of others that or just with, you know, Salem every day and just enjoy what we do. Had a lot of very complimentary things said about me last night related to the Town Hall column and some of the stuff that we're doing at thatkevinshow.com. Very, very happy and pleased to see all those things moving in the right direction. And then today, at some point today, I am attending an awards ceremony for broadcasters, and we have been nominated for two awards for excellence. Tomorrow I will reveal if we were the winner or not, but that is part of the fun that I'm dealing with this week. So it's been a very busy week, but glad to have you here nonetheless, and very thankful for all the sponsors that were on the boat last night. Craig Maggie of Landmark Capital was there. The Connors, Mike Connors Jr. were there. And folks that participate in this show on a weekly basis. Christine Nicholas, Nicholas and Lenz was there. Hillary Kramer, you hear her on Mondays on the Money Monday show. All in attendance, all a great, great time, and just really appreciated being there. It was good to see Deputy Mayor Rudy Washington, who was one of Rudy Giuliani's deputy mayors on 9/11, and lots of friends from the church community in New York that were on board last night too. It was just a really great night. Which kind of parlays into something I want to talk about coming up in hour two today, because when I was going through the course of the evening, having different conversations with different people, I was feeling pretty pumped up by things. My producer was there. She planned a couple of surprises. There were some nice things that happened last night. And then I kind of get home late, crawl into bed, wake up early this morning, and I'm looking at some stuff, and I'm never on Facebook. Like, I have a Facebook page, and I will go there. Instagram is my jam. That's where I hang out the most. I don't have a lot of time for social media, but we're on all of them. And you can get, you know, updates on all the stuff that we're doing by going to thatkevinshow.com and joining any of. But if you want to be on the one that I'm on the most, it's my Instagram handle. But every now and then I'll click through. I'll see, you know, there'll be, you know, 8 comments from Facebook on this post because they cross post. So I'll go over and read them. And I don't know what I said around January the 26th of this year, which tells you how long it's been since I was in my messages at Facebook. But something I said around the 26th or 27th of January really ticked a whole bunch of people off. And I don't even remember what the show was. I'm going to have to go look it up and see what we talked about that day, just to kind of confirm for myself, you know, what I think it was about. But there was some legitimate anger at me. And even beyond that, there was some hate that was expressed. And I always do things a little bit different than everybody else. So you just have to forgive me for that. But we're going to talk about today at the beginning of the second hour, a little bit about how to handle that type of negativity. Cause I have some observations and I want them to be biblical and I want them to be sound. There were two things that I took away from last night that I was really grateful for. One, someone who I do not believe is a believer in Jesus came up to me and said, "Kevin, the fact that your show does not shy away from who you are in your faith is a real encouragement to me." Now, just let that sink in for a second. But it really moved me that this person took the time to pull me aside amidst, you know, 300 people on a boat to say that meant something to them. And then this morning, I don't know why, I had a very dear uncle who passed away at the end of the week last week. And a lot of that side of the family is getting together here in a few days to celebrate his life. But one of my mom's cousins reached out to me. Also on Facebook, and I'm never on Facebook, so it was kind of a schizophrenic morning this morning, because I saw the threat, and then a very recent comment by one of my mom's cousins, who said, who would have thought that a kid with such a big mouth would have ever ended up being able to speak truth so clearly? And you have to know this cousin, you have to know his sense of humor, but that is a revered compliment in his universe, and I am very, very grateful for what he said. And I wrote him a small note back and said, "Hey, I'm sorry that it took me till now to see the message, but that's what I pray that I am. That we can use this microphone, this show, today, to talk about things that matter." So, thank you for giving me the chance to do that. I'm humbled, and I just hope that you know how much I appreciate you as well. It's a good time to say thank you. Kevin McCullough coming right back.
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0: Welcome back. It's Thursday, and you know that every single day at this point in time in the show, we ask the same question. How do we live? How do we live in the context of the culture that we're in? How do we live in the context of an environment, particularly a media environment and a social environment that is very much geared towards human divineness and not God divineness? That's the purpose of why we have this conversation each day. And I'm really grateful for shepherds from across the country this year. Last year was just people in New York, but this year with the expansion of the show, we've really enjoyed talking to pastors from everywhere across the country about that idea. And this week has been a very practical one. Don't do fear. There's no need to do fear. Psalm 27 is our basis for this discussion. And Ryan Batesel is the lead pastor at Emergence Church in New Jersey, a thriving church. In fact, Ryan, I have had a chance to hear you on multiple occasions speak recently again, you know, after COVID and kind of in this day in which we are. And if we sidebar the conversation in Psalms just for a second, you really think that the church in your area of the country, in the New Jersey area, but maybe across the country, is really poised to help people find God in a way maybe they haven't in previous decades? What's going on in, from your perspective?
1: Yeah, I mean, it's a unique time, right? And to your point, Kevin, like over the last 3 years, our church has grown by 1,000 people. But that's not unique to us. When I talk to other guys who I know around the country and even in parts of Europe that are faithfully, here's kind of the recipe I'm seeing, faithfully teaching the scriptures, declaring the truth of the gospel, we're in a unique cultural moment where I feel like people have seen the just total collapse of secular thought. I don't know, it just feels like for the first time people are like, I need to see if there's more out there.
0: Yeah.
1: I often joke for you know, the 20 years I've been doing this, I'd be at my kids' sports games and someone would find out I'm a pastor and they'd be like, that's nice, and walk away slowly.
0: try not now, to notice as I slink away.
1: Yeah, now they're interested. And one of my friends is really a brilliant guy. One of these guys who's a pastor and is just way smarter than me, gives a lot of thought to the work of God around the world. It just feels to him like 8 of the 10 dominoes have fallen. And he's like, he said, I'd almost be surprised if there's not some form of revival in the next season. Hmm. So who knows, right? I'm prayerful that that's right, you know, and true. All I know is it's a little different right now in our world than it's ever been in the history of me being a
0: Well, it's
1: pastor.
0: Interesting because I think I'm older than you by a little bit, and I can think back to most of the senior pastors I've sat under over the course of my life, even back to my childhood where one of them led me to the Lord. But I don't remember any of them ever saying they felt like they were in a season of what potentially could be a revival. And it is encouraging, I think, for people that are listening to hear that from a local pastor who's in the trenches, in a not necessarily a Bible Belt kind of situation.
1: We are not Bible Belt.
0: I think you've said once you'd like to be the Bible bow tie someday, but
1: that's the prayer.
0: That's the aim, but it's not there yet. But I think that that's encouraging. And friends, if you're listening, I just want you to know there are pastors there that are faithfully teaching and they're seeing fruit, and it should be a point of encouragement. I mean, just a few years ago, Ryan, we were talking about on a regular basis the burnout factor of pastors and how they were leaving because they were so disillusioned with the lack of sometimes what they seemed perceived to be results. There does seem to be something happening right now in that even Gen X is like, I mean, not Gen X, Gen Z, more of them are attending church for the first time in like 200 years.
1: Yeah. It's like first time it's ticked up.
0: Yeah, crazy. Okay. Yeah. Well,
1: I have a friend actually, Kevin, to that, who says he feels like Satan overplayed his hand, and people saw under the hood, and they're like, no, I don't want this agenda that's being shoved down my throat. And and there's a move of God where people are hungry. So
0: I think that's something that the church should seize upon as yeah. best we can. Which brings us back to Psalm 27. We've been talking about why we shouldn't live in fear, and the key is that the Lord is with those who call on His name and that who follow Jesus. So where do we land today?
1: Yeah, at the very end of the psalm, where he gets into, you know, I'll wait for the Lord and I'll be strong. And his hope that surely I'll see the goodness of the Lord in the land of the living. Hmm. So talk about how to build this heart where we know we can walk fearlessly. And talk about seeking, like you said, we talked about teaching, learning God's truth. The last part, I like to call it brave waiting. And here, like when I think of the ultimate lie of fear, and the reason I believe it is a sin, is because God, as human beings, gives us this ability to look into the future, which is incredible. And what the Christian's supposed to do is to look into the future and go, because of the work of Christ, my future is heaven. And I have these great promises that God will work all things together for the good of those who love Him in Christ Jesus. Like, that's true. You know, there's coming a day in the future where I see everything in my life, because I'm God's son and or daughter, right? That's been happening to me. Hasn't just been happening to me. It's been happening for me, by the grace of God, who's orchestrating all the things that I go through. Now he's not giving me evil things, but for some reason God is able to take the evil things that do happen to me and use them for my good. Teach me to pray, make me to be like Christ. And what we're supposed to do is to look into the future and go, God wins. Heaven's real. The final word in my life isn't death, it's resurrection. The final word in my life isn't defeat, it's victory. And what fear does is it takes that gift that God gives to us that should fill us with courage in the present, and it goes, God doesn't win. The final word is death. The final word is defeat. The final word, and it essentially makes us a false prophet. And you start to see why it is such a big sin, because it's looking into the future and going, God, you're going to fail, rather than what's really true, God's going to win. And as I realize, as I take this gift God's given me to look into the future, it allows me to wait bravely and wade through. Remember, biblical courage is never denial. Wade through whatever's in front of me going, I don't know how God's going to use this to make me look like Christ. God's going to bring about His good purposes, but He will. And I ultimately know nothing takes me from Him. I ultimately know the final word's resurrection. And I will see His goodness in the land of the living. And I think that's both this side of heaven and certainly the ultimate land of the living is eternal life, where we see His goodness forever and ever.
0: Yeah. But it's not, I'm glad you emphasized that, because it's not just, you know, after we die. Like,
1: yeah, no.
0: That goodness matters here. It's interesting. I had a cousin come in from out of town this week and stopped in and we had dinner and it was great. And we got into this discussion about why he's not as slightly reformed in his thinking as he used to be in terms of his theology. And one of the things that, you know, he gets hung up on is the whole concept of Calvin and being elect and not elect. And I said, I consider myself very strongly reformed minded. I'm not, I wouldn't say I'm a five pointer, you know, hardcore at all, but I do think that those labels don't help us, because what it does, it takes our eyes off of the actual command and instruction and joy that we find in living for Him now, because it impacts the life we live now. It impacts the lives of others living now. And ultimately it does get us a little bit closer to that reunion that we experience once we are on the other side.
1: Oh yeah. Oh yeah. And to that, we can trust what He says. We really can. He's really going to win. And that should make us pretty courageous in the present. It should make us able to go, I can walk through this. And one of the things I like to joke about is I can easily forget that God's great goal in my life is not my comfort, which is really frustrating, you know?
0: Would be nice if it was, but it's not.
1: Yeah, God's great goal in my life is to make me look like Christ.
0: Yes, yes.
1: And the only way I do that is through some hardship, through some suffering. Unfortunately, right? Like I wish if everything was awesome, I would 100% still look like Christ. I know myself well enough to go, I'd probably get a little lazy. I'd probably get a little entitled.
0: Well, that's a good place for us to pick up tomorrow on our final conversation about this, because I have some thoughts about suffering, one of which is really, really horrible. I don't think we suffer enough. So, tune in for that cheerful conversation tomorrow at this same time. But, Ryan Batesel, thank you for your guidance this week. We're very grateful.
1: Thanks.
0: You got it. Kevin McCullough coming right back. Don't go away.
2: Stick around for more of That Kevin next.
3: Most people associate sickness with old age, so getting sick was very hard for me. 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
0: Lee wants a Bible. Every person on the list cannot get one. And the reasons why they cannot get one vary from country to country. Some of it's geography. Some of it's economics. Some of it is political. Some of it is religious persecution. Some of it is under strain of death if they, you know, end up with one. And yet, this is still what they want more than any other thing in their life. And that's what they're asking for when they could ask for any number of things. So the idea being that we want to fill this need, and Bible League International, who is the world's expert on how to do this, has been doing this for 89 years, also knows that when we give a Bible to one of these believers who is asking for one, that most likely it's going to create more believers, like times 12, and then we're going to need to give more Bibles down the road. But that's okay. We'll take that problem because that means the gospel is going forward. It means that God is changing lives. It means that he's calling all people to himself, as he promises he will do in God's word. So it's one of those things where we want to be part of God's plan in this process. We want to be aligned with what he's doing, and I can't think of a better way to do that than help people get his word.
11: Well, and again, it's happening because of people like Shirley of Flower Mound, Texas, said I'm in at 10 Bibles. Eleanor of Edison, New Jersey, said Michael, Kevin, count me in at 30 Bibles. And then Paul of Breezy Point, New York, said I want to be a part of this, a $300 investment, enough to fill the empty waiting hands of 60 believers that we know by name at Bible League. And Kevin, again, we got a little bit of a jump on this summer and fall effort, if you will. Back in July, did a little bit of a pause. We're back. Almost 2,000 Bibles have been taken care of. You know, we're kind of in the same spot we were when we look back at the calendar year 2025. We took a little bit of a pause, came back. And when we were all said and done, Kevin, this listening family sent 9,900 Bibles. I mean, I can't say enough about people that, again, I know there's a sacrifice happening somewhere in your budget, right, to be able to put Bibles into the empty waiting hands of believers even half a world away. So really, it's incumbent upon us at Bible League to give you a glimpse into the lives of those believers. Do want to take you to Bangladesh. This is only a few miles from where all this flash flooding, you know, the death, the devastation is happening right there at the Tibet-Nepali border.
0: Border. Yeah.
11: But this is the country we're talking about, is Bangladesh. 90% Sunni Muslim. You know, Islam is the state religion there. To be, Bangladeshi is to be what? It's to be probably a Sunni Muslim, right? Christianity makes up about 1% of the population. My colleague Fariz talks about what Christians are up against in that community. But stay tuned. Pay attention to the end of this, because what he also says is very encouraging.
12: This is a 90% majority Muslim country with a population of 162 million people here, where Islam is the state religion and where Christians are very poor and marginalized. Anyone who comes to Jesus as their Lord and Savior are easily persecuted. The faith of the Christians here is real. No one could fake their Christianity. The cost is too great. Our success is growing. It's growing because of we are preaching the real Jesus here.
11: Yeah, they're preaching the real Jesus. You're not going to hide behind, some spiritual, life there. It's when you follow Jesus, there's a price to pay, right? There's a harvest of hundreds of people in that village right now coming to Christ. Several of those include Anand. He's a baker, displayed a cross in his shop. Guess what? It was destroyed, but he's still following Jesus. Samira is a single woman who suffered a fractured eye socket after being beaten by radicals. And then Yasmin, another member of this congregation, her name means a joyful heart. She helps women and orphans, Kevin, but she yearns to read the Psalms. That's her desire. And again, in a country that just fiercely opposes Christianity, this woman is hated simply because she bears the name of Christ, but she's looking forward to the day that she'll have a Bible and she can read the Psalms for herself.
0: Well, there's no better encouragement in my experience than what we find in the Psalms, and that's why Christians have looked to them for years. friends, let's do that. Let's put that encouragement in her hands. 1-800-937-9673. 1-800-937-9673. I think of Psalm chapter 1. Blessed is the man. Literally means this is the good life. 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
14: The midterms are almost here, and Republicans could be in deep trouble. Polls show Democrats leading in key races. Tonight, Rob Finnerty on Newsmax reveals the growing threat from the DSA and the radical left. With less than 60 days to go, Finnerty says it's time for the GOP to hit the panic button. The House may go, and control of the Senate is up for grabs. Gas prices, mortgage rates, health care, and out-of-control national debt. Americans are angry, and the progressive left wants total control of Congress. Tallarico, El Sayed, AOC, Bernie Sanders. Finnerty reveals President Trump's secret plan to fight back and what you can do to help him. Don't miss Finnerty tonight at 8 p.m. Eastern on Newsmax. 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

0: Welcome back. It's That Kevin Show, thatkevinshow.com for all things. And by the way, today it's brand new. 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Because I got some mail from people, and they're like, Kev, where do I click to find the thing and the other thing and the thing over there? And I said, well, let's put it all on the homepage. So my incredible internet team at Salem Digital, they have spent about 3 months working on this, and it went live this morning at 7 a.m. So excited to have you check it out, thatkevinshow.com. Please go and do that. Patrice Onwuka is rejoining us. She is not only the Vice President of Economic Policy at Independent Women, she is also now a very important person because an actual newspaper is printing her columns. I still can't get a real newspaper to print mine, but she's actually now a contributor to the Washington Post editorial page there, and just always excited for everything that she's involved with. And congratulations, Patrice, on all the fun new channels you get to try to speak common sense through. I think it's a voice well placed.
1: I appreciate that, Kevin. I give God glory, honestly. He's just pouring it on me.
0: I'm a big fan, and will continue to wave your flag as well. I got an interesting thing from your organization this week. The Independent Women sent out a little notice to all of the places that you guys do media at. And it was basically like, look, in light of the socialist rise of all of the, you know, electoral gains they've made in the Democratic primaries and stuff, we have several people on staff that would like to talk about socialism and in its honest state, what it really means. Yeah. And you were listed on there. And I don't think I ever knew that wherever you guys came from, that that's what they were facing. But I know your family were legal immigrants to the country. But I was surprised and both pleased to see that Independent Women have a number of ladies that have come from socialist backgrounds, basically, to say, no, this is something we can never go back to. And yet, Patrice, the entire culture of the Democratic Party is succumbing to this. And it's like, I don't know, the establishment folks aren't even putting up a fight anymore.
1: Well, I think the establishment folks are more worried about holding on to political power, and they're willing to give up, you know, any sort of principle or even common sense. And it's shocking and surprising. I mean, some of my colleagues, I have colleagues from Cuba at Independent Women. I have colleagues whose families are from, you know, Eastern Europe. My family's from the Caribbean, and our island is a British colony. So not quite the same there. But, you know, what's been interesting that I've been looking at from my economic policy work is how the Democratic Socialists of America are now targeting labor unions, U.S. labor unions, to foment class civil warfare, to undercut American businesses from the inside. And then, you know, their end goal here is to gain control of the means of projection and take over key industries so that they can then hand it over to the government run by socialists.
0: Wasn't this the exact playbook of Karl Marx?
1: Yes.
0: Mike, down to the laborers.
1: They literally have a strategy called a rank and file strategy, where they are trying to seed salt, they call it, employees in different corporations and in different levels of industry, you know, at both the employee but also the managerial level, to push socialist ideas, to recruit candidates for socialist agendas to run for office, or just to recruit foot soldiers for socialist you know, campaigns and ideas. They have a full agenda on their website. They make it plain as day, which is where some of the work that I found, my research came from. But their end goal is still the same. They want to foment struggle in the workplace. They want to turn you know, workplaces and American businesses into the enemy against their employees. And then, you know, that means that the employees can get control, shut down production, hold hostage, you know, the production of national security, you know, infrastructure for weaponry, et cetera, or just in the private sector, the production of jet planes. And then that means that now suddenly the DSA is in greater control. And I think that's really scary. I provided an example, a case study of how this played out. And we're going to see more of this, Kevin, because the DSA, they don't just want people running for office and school boards. They want them in private industry where they can also be controlling workforces. And by the way, not just unionized in workforces. They want to drive unionization in a lot of different companies for the same reason, so then they can get their guys in there and be controlling and causing kind of this chaos in the American workforce.
0: Well, and what's interesting is you had the Biden administration and the establishment Democrats who were saying, you know, oh, these socialists, they don't speak for us. But what did he do during his term? He tried to quantify every independent contractor as an employee somewhere, tried to track down every transaction that was made of $600 or more, tried to be up your nose hairs on every tiny little thing you were doing.
1: Yeah.
0: And I think it plays right into what you're describing, this desire to overall control everybody's ability. The greatest threat to these people are to have thriving entrepreneurs starting businesses, making society better, and making profit from it so that they can support their families and not need government assistance in feeding their kids or putting a roof over their heads. The greatest threat to this whole socialist mantra of lies is for someone like Patrice Onwuka or Kevin McCullough to have a family-owned business that our kids grow up and inherit and continue to make profitable someday, because we don't need them to do that if we are successful.
1: That's exactly right. Suddenly, when my kids understand that what their family has built and invested in, they get to inherit it, they're going to want to protect that from the hands of the government. They're not going to want a New York City Mayor Mamdani to come in and say, oh, you're a terrible landlord. I'm going to confiscate your house, and then I'm going to turn the keys over to your tenants and leave you high and dry. No, that's not going to happen. So when you play that out for people, I think they start to understand that. And by the way, right to work laws are very important. You should not be forced to pay union dues if you're not part of a union. But the left has been fighting that. You talked about the independent contractors, those self-employed, even the gig workers. They cannot be unionized because they're not employees, which is why you've had such an assault on that freedom to be independent contractors.
0: Biden talked about them like they were criminals. I mean, it was obscene what he was saying about basically job creators. Because two of every three new jobs come from the private sector and startups and entrepreneurs. So it's just really... So where can people get the article?
1: Go to independentwomen.com. It is launching, I believe, today, but immediately.
0: Just look for Patrice's byline. Exactly. It'll be one of the top one or two things there. Patrice Onwuka, thank you as always.
1: Thank you, Kevin.
0: Kevin McCullough coming back. It's New York. Stay here.

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1: There's always a moment of truth where I say, look, it's either put up or shut up. And it was time to put up. I had crossed that thin line. It was 100 plus degrees. We were hot. We were on fire. We were yelling our hearts out. You could feel the intensity rising. Even in our tiredness, even in our weakness, even in our pain, we continued to push. I told myself, you can suck up the pain for another mile and a half, and you will be a Marine. Not many people believe that I could do it. I don't know where I got the energy from. I don't know where the pain went to. But all I know is that I had what it took. I am a United States Marine.
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5: 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Friends, grateful to have you with us. It is That Kevin Show, thatkevinshow.com. If you've not yet given your gift, that matching challenge will proceed through the top of the hour. So please, don't hesitate. Go make that gift right now. Even if it takes you a couple of minutes to get there, if you get it in before the top of the hour, it will be matched. And if you do it online and it's timestamped before the top of the hour, same thing goes. It will be matched. 1-800-937-9673. 1-800-937-9673. Michael Woolworth is back with us. And Michael, Bible League is active in something else called church planting. Tell us more.
6: Well, in parts of the world where there's not an abundance of churches, Bible League is there to come alongside church planters, men like Tomas in Ghana, Africa, to say what? Here's resources to grow your church to the glory of God. Oftentimes, Kevin, they're available without charge. Why? A lot of these churches, they exist in extreme poverty. When you identify as a believer in places where they're Muslim-dominated, right, you often give up access to jobs and services, education. And so, again, there's a price to pay. And so Bible League has provided church planter training, not only because it's the right thing to do, it's absolutely necessary. As people come to saving faith, there's a temptation to want to blend sort of their old religion with the precious gospel. My colleague Jason was in Ghana, Africa, has this to say about what he discovered on church planter training.
7: The importance of church planter training, it can't be understated, especially in places like Africa where syncretism, which is the mixing of your old beliefs, your ancestral beliefs, with this new introduction to Christianity, it's very easy to want to hold on to both. And for people coming to Christ, it's difficult to say, I'm going to do away with everything that my family's done and totally embrace Christ.
6: Yeah, he's talking about Ghana, Africa specifically. It's a Francophone country. That's where French is spoken more and more. But Pastor Tomas, not only an ordained pastor, Kevin, he's a licensed snake handler. He risks his own safety to capture reticulated pythons. It's an interesting element to the story. You know, this is the realm of this pastor, oddly enough, right? Rescuing reticulated pythons from harming people. But anyway, he's also a church planter. And again, he's in a part of Africa, again, where there's a blending of the syncretism, where people take different elements of their past religion. They're tempted to carry that on into their walk with the Lord. And again, Bible League is there to provide good direction for these congregations. Hey, three of those among Tomas's congregation praying for Bibles. Abraham is in his 30s. He's married. He has three children. He was tortured by the Islamic State there, but he is focused on following Jesus. Raya is widowed, 40s, works on a cassava farm praying for a Bible. Then Kofi is 18, a brand new believer, a former jihadist tied to Al-Qaeda. He's from the

0: Ivory Coast, now in the country of Ghana. Kevin, God's at work in his world through his word, and from wherever he has you listening today, you get to be a part of this at only $5 a Bible.
1: Friends, it makes such a difference when you're talking about the spiritual investment of these dollars. 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And right now, because through the end of this hour, every gift is doubled, that means you could do not double the number of Bibles you think you can, just for giving them right now, and multiply that times 12, and now you have the total number of people on the conservative side that you're going to reach with the gospel in the very near future. 1-800-937-9673. 1-800-937-9673. 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
8: Hey, Seth Leibson here. I'm going to be straight with you. The 2026 midterms may be the most important elections of our lifetime, and not just for Arizona, for the entire country. The border, the economy, the America your kids are going to inherit. It all comes down to this November. And on October 22nd, 960 AM, The Patriot is doing something about it. I'm going to be on stage right here in Phoenix with Mike Gallagher and Larry Elder. Two of the most fearless conservatives in America will be here for one live, unscripted, no-holds-barred evening, the Battleground Tour. 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
8: And now, from the Connors and Sullivan Broadcast Studios, the man who is not what he wants to be, but is way grateful that he's not who he used to be,

0: Kevin McCullough, as I promised you, hour number two is on the way, and we've got a great hour straight in front of us. Erica Donalds is going to be back with us, the who I hope is future First Lady of the state of Florida. She'll be with us, and of course, a little bit later on, Shelley Goldberg is going to pop in, going to talk a little parenting, because that's what we do on Thursdays, but we also talk about education, and that's what Erica's keen on. And if she becomes First Lady of Florida, they're gonna have some really strong educational initiatives. But what's interesting is there's not a lot of work to do in Florida, because she's already been working there as a citizen, just working hard to create education reform on the citizen level. So as the First Lady, she'll be able to do some things, yes, but she's already done such good work. It's not as in bad a shape. She's really passionate about getting all the schools across the country into a better situation. But I started the first hour today talking about some messages I got around the 26th of January. And, well, what do you do when people just express hate and that's what it's about? Well, for instance, you open up your Facebook and you see the words, "You should get killed on the spot." That was part of a message waiting for me in my inbox. The writer called me a liar, a propagandist, and several other things unfit to print. He expressed the hope that someone would take care of me and my team soon, and he promised that we would get what we were asking for because the, quote, death penalty was on the way. Now, this was just one message of what either could have been like a systematic campaign of one person expressing their feeling over and over again and just using a bunch of accounts, but it seemed like whatever I said on January the 26th really did irritate a lot of people. And I just don't remember what it was, and I haven't had a chance to investigate yet. But a thought crossed my mind when I said, well, what are Christians supposed to do with something like that? And I thought, well, let's talk about it on the show. And beyond that, let me begin with what we should not do. I don't think we should pretend it's harmless. I think that threats should be preserved and documented and taken seriously and reported. Scripture does not require believers to abandon discernment or endanger their families or prevent lawful authorities from doing their duty. And some people get the idea of forgiveness confused with other things. Forgiveness is not the same thing as foolishness, and mercy does not make accountability unnecessary. I blocked the account. I reported the message. And if there's anything else that I get from this person, I'll take appropriate action. I've done it in the past. I've had restraining orders issued against people that, you know, threaten me or my family. But once those necessary steps have been taken, a more searching question filled my heart today. What happens inside of me? The easiest response would just be anger. The most immediately satisfying response might be humiliation. Expose the sender, unleash an audience, dox him, get even, let thousands of people make him regret ever finding my page. But then I thought about something else. I thought about that person on the boat last night that thanked me, who is not a follower of Jesus, thanked me for living my faith on the show. Would it demonstrate Christ if I sent a flurry, a storm of angry people to exact digital vengeance on someone that would say something like that? Or would it prove that I just can assemble a big mob? Jesus said, love your enemies and pray for those who persecute you. He didn't say enemies are imaginary. He didn't claim persecution is pleasant. He identified these people accurately as enemies. And then he commanded his followers to respond in a way that the world does not understand. So I'm going to pray for the individual who wrote this. That doesn't mean I approve of what he said. It doesn't mean that I accept his accusations, and it certainly doesn't mean that I'm going to permit him to access me or my colleagues. It means I do not want hatred to have the final word in either his heart or mine. That's not weakness. Some people will say it's weakness. They'll look at it and say, oh, he didn't have the strength to overcome it, but he was the God of the universe. You think Thor with his hammer is powerful in the comic books? Try Jesus being connected to God the Father. I mean, it's not even close. Christ could have summoned legions of angels. His mercy was strength under perfect control. He confronted evil more directly than anyone ever has, and yet he refused to become like those committing it. And that's the model. By God's grace, it is my desire and purpose to continue to tell the truth as faithfully as I know how. And again, I'm chief of sinners. I may talk about ideals and point people in a direction. Doesn't mean I've conquered everything. But I'm not going to let a threat determine what I say, and intimidation will not decide what convictions I'm permitted to hold. Courage is also a Christian obligation. I will not ask God to destroy this man or woman. I will ask God to rescue them. I'm going to pray that the rage which has produced the words is interrupted by the grace of Jesus. I'm going to pray that he discovers that political fury and revenge and fantasies of violence can't heal whatever's broken inside of him. I'm going to pray that God grants him repentance and that he encounters the Savior who transformed persecutors into apostles. After all, the man who wrote much of the New Testament once hunted Christians, literally. He breathed threats and murder against the disciples of Jesus, and had the early church possessed our modern instincts, it might have prayed only for his elimination. But Jesus had another plan. Saul became Paul. That possibility is why Christians can't treat any human being as irredeemable. We oppose evil, we protect the innocent, we seek justice, but we never stop believing that the grace of God can reach the person presently consumed by the hatred. So to the person who sent this, I do not hate you. I will not threaten you in return, and I will not wish death upon you. I do hope you're held accountable for any danger you truly do represent. But more than punishment, I hope you experience repentance. More than being silenced, I hope you are transformed. You want death for me, but the best response I can offer is to tell you about the one who died for both of us and rose again, so neither hatred nor death could have the final word. I'm Kevin McCullough.
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2: I heard again, you know, pastors shouldn't be political. 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Y, and Z. The narrative of, you know, Jesus wasn't political, which, you know, my line on that is, you don't get crucified for what you don't say. You know, you look at John the Baptist, who looked at Herod and said, hey, your marriage is wrong. The new Elijah calling the nation to repentance directly opposed political leaders, biblical immorality, and paid the price for it. And that was the forerunning of Jesus Christ.
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6: So Justin, I was playing that video game Force Brigade, and it was pretty cool. I was running down this like digital path, and I met this digital frog. He was all like, and then I went playing in this virtual stream where this water, it looked almost real. It was this whole electronic forest world. So what did you do?
7: Well, my parents took me to the forest, the real forest. 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Then I saw this real-life frog. It was all like, ribbit, and I saw an owl, too. Then I played in this amazing stream with water around my ankles, like wet water. Then me and my sister and my parents sat around a campfire and told cool stories all night long.
6: Oh, that's, pretty cool, too.
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0: back to Times Square. 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Go check it out. Just launched a couple of days ago, and so thankful for my Salem crew and all the ways they improved that and have made it so much more user-friendly. And it's really a beautiful site. You got to go check it out, ThatKevinShow.com. Also very grateful for the opportunity to talk to people that are trying to make a difference in the world around us. And Erica Donalds, on a couple of different levels, is always trying to do that. First, she's a mom, trying to be a good influence on kids that God has given her to steward. But beyond that, her passion to work with educational processes across the country and to really make a difference in that regard is something that we're really grateful. She is the founder of the Education Freedom Foundation, and she's also the chairman of Optima Ed, and she rejoins us here. I'm hoping that she will be the next First Lady of Florida. Erica, great to see you. Thanks for coming on board.
1: Thanks so much for having me, Kevin. It's always good to talk to you.
0: Recently, the Wall Street Journal highlighted some stuff about parents' rights in the coming school year. And I think it's always good to do a refresher, particularly now that school is pretty much back in session across the country. I guess there's a handful of places that may still start after Labor Day, but ours is already back, and I've known people that have had theirs back for almost a month now. So it's like, whatever. But in public school in particular, we saw, particularly in Maryland a couple of years ago, a school district try to really shut out parents from having specific rights about what their kids were exposed to and how they were allowed to participate or not participate in that. And I just, can we do a little refresher on what parents should be thinking about at this point in the school season?
1: Yeah, it's crazy sometimes to think about, you know, 10 years ago, what parents thought their rights were versus what was taken away in that amount of time. Schools were keeping secrets from parents when they were socially transitioning children and sometimes even medically transitioning children away from their assigned gender. They were presenting to them controversial material that parents didn't want, whether that was about radical gender ideology or left-wing causes. And the Supreme Court had to step in and say, no, parents do have a right to opt their children out if it is a controversial subject that is against their religion or in what we believe against their value system at home. It doesn't necessarily even have to be a religious belief. So we want to make sure that parents know they have the right to not only see the materials, to know what's going on with their children in school, to have the transparency of what's within their student records, if that has to do with their children's health. And they need to exert that authority when it comes to whether it's a public school or a private school. Parents need to know their rights and be able to activate them.
0: Well, and I think in the private school scenario, you've got the obviously, like, you know, 10,000 bully club that you can hold over their head. I'll pull my kid out and take away their tuition. But public school plays kind of below the belt these days. I mean, they punch down a lot of times on parents that they think are just too dumb to know really what the rules are.
1: Yes, and we saw that. I saw it when I was a school board member and even before then, where the public school system does not feel the need to be as responsive to parent concerns because they have a monopoly and a captured audience. Parents, by threat of law, must send their children, starting at the age of 6, in most states, to a school for 7 hours a day that may not comport with their value system at home. And in addition to that, because of that threat of law and because of that monopoly, the school has this captured audience where at times union members and union influences are pushing down left-wing ideology in these classrooms, and parents feel trapped and unable to do anything about it if they even know what's going on.
0: Yeah. Well, and I think that what happened recently, you mentioned the last 10 years, but I think this little thing called COVID and at-home learning through the virtual Zooms, I think opened a lot of parents' eyes. But we're starting to move out of that cycle pretty firmly now. Have parents stayed awake from your perspective, or are we in danger of kind of falling back to sleep again?
1: parents are awake. They can't unsee what they saw during COVID. That is why homeschooling has doubled in the since COVID in the past 5 years. And another 7%, so homeschooling right now is at 7% of the population. Another 7% say that they would homeschool if they had the capability to. Microschools are the fastest growing segment of in-person education. You see states like Florida, Arizona, Arkansas, and now Texas with the largest day one school choice program in history of the country. Every legislative session that happens every year, school choice is expanded across this nation. And now we have the federal tax credit scholarship starting in 2027. This cannot be undone. Districts are losing students in a massive way across the country, whether these families have school choice or not. So parents are awake. It's not going backwards. It's going forwards. The system and the bureaucracy needs to wake up and start meeting the needs of children and families and expand school choice as much as possible.
0: Let's say I'm a parent that's in a situation where I'm fairly new at the school scenario and I'm not exactly sure what I should be on the lookout for. What's a checklist for just a good way to make sure that you're prepared for the year?
1: Well, we have to start asking questions. You need to ask your school district or your school, what is their policy when it comes to revealing information to parents when there's a concern by their student about gender ideology, let's say. Do they teach anything about gender ideology in their classrooms? These are hard questions. And if your school district or school does not have a policy around it, it either means they're keeping it from you or they have not thought through these issues and it's probably going on right under your nose. Also, can you see the curriculum and books? There was a time when I was on the school board that the school district did not allow students to take home books. And that way the parents couldn't see what was in the books. Unacceptable. You want to be able to see the curriculum, to see the books, to know exactly what your students are learning from and what they are learning in their classrooms. These seem like basic rights of parents, but unless parents ask, they don't know what is going on. And they think you can trust the public school system. Maybe they're getting great results, but at what cost? What are they actually teaching your children?
0: Well, increasingly, the schools are moving to Chromebooks for the kids, and there's a lot of stuff that is done through portals and online access. Should parents be demanding, accounts for, because in our situation, our kids all do have accounts, but we have access to all their accounts. We can see every assignment that's assigned. We can see all of the materials that they are, you know, and it's a public school. It's pretty amazing that we have that level of just instant access and transparency. But I don't know that parents not thinking about these things would naturally know that they should be.
1: Absolutely. If your child has a login to any, whether it's a portal or an application, you should be able to log in and see exactly what your children see, whether that means you have access to their account or a parent account that mirrors the child's account. That is a absolutely full stop, must happen. If I had students in schools that were using that type of technology, I would demand my child cannot use a piece of technology that I cannot log in and access, especially with artificial intelligence. And you know, I am a proponent of some of the tools that are really being effective in helping students learn phonics and math and grammar. However, there must be transparency for parents when it comes to these generative tools, because what each child is seeing could be different. It's not one size fits all. That's a good thing when it comes to personalized education. Not great if parents don't have direct access to those portals.
0: Yeah. Well, we appreciate everything that you're doing. And I'm suspecting that because I'm assuming it's an if-when, not if-if, but if-when you are the First Lady of Florida, that there will be even a greater emphasis in that state on a lot of these things pushing forward, not to mention your great work with charter schools and how you're still encouraging people to investigate getting those going. By the way, friends, if you want to know more about that, Erica's organization has figured out the whole system. They've got like the cheat sheet on how to do it. And if people want information on that, Erica, where do they contact you?
1: It's the Education Freedom Foundation at youredfreedom.org, and we can help start charter schools, private schools, micro schools, homeschool co-ops, any type of education program that you want to start, we can help with. youredfreedom.org, and it is completely free.
0: 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Go and do that. All right, Erica, always appreciate it. Thanks for all that you're doing.
1: Thanks, Kevin.
0: You got it. Kevin McCullough coming right back from Times Square in New York. Number one.

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7: .com and click the Bible League banner at the top of the page. Michael Woolworth is back with us. And, Michael, there's some question as to whether or not, you know, people really need Bibles on the planet. And you were part of the Bible League was a part of a study that really did a conclusive amount of work on defining just how great that need was.
8: Yeah. Yeah. You know, as we do that, take you to the Bible access list. Let me say thanks to Linda of Dallas, Texas, listening today. She said, I'm in for 20 Bibles. Keith of Hewitt, New Jersey said, Michael, Kevin, count me in, a $100 tax deductible gift for 20 Bibles. And then Steve filling the waiting hands of believers all over the world from St. Paul, a gift of $75 for 15 Bibles today. Yeah. You know, we've always known that people need God's word, right? The Bible access list, something that Bible League entered into a couple of years ago with other organizations you would recognize, Voice of the Martyrs, Open Doors. There's several others, again, that you would recognize, Biblica. We got together and we said, look, let's study 88 of the world's countries. Not every country is what we would call under-resourced, right? There are places where, you know, Bibles are in, you know, plentiful supply and easily accessible, right? But there's plenty of places where that's not true. And so, Kevin, we sought to do a couple things. Number one, identify where are the restrictions the greatest? Where is it the toughest for a Christian to find a Bible? And then secondly, where's places of opportunity today? Where are there the most Christians waiting for a Bible? If we had a Bible to give today, they would gladly take it, right? And so we partnered together with these organizations. We found out that Bible League serves in 24 of the top 25 countries where there's shortages. So again, it was great to find out that in God's providence, you know, we're not shooting in the dark. We're where we need to be as an organization. Let me have my colleague Toby speak to the restrictions. He's on the continent of Africa, the part of the world where Christianity is growing in the greatest numbers, but it's also the part of the world where there are an incredible number of restrictions, Kevin.
9: Yeah, Michael, one of the things that really became clear to us was just how huge the opportunity is that God's given us right now to get His Word into more people's hands and hearts. And that Toby, who works with our teams in Southern Africa, was telling us that again and again, he's having to tell the partners, slow down. You know, pace yourself on how you're doing the programs because we can't get you the materials quickly enough to meet the need that you're seeing. And some of the other peers of his from South Asia and from East Africa nodded and said, yes, this is, we're having this exact same challenge of we can't get materials quickly enough. We can't get enough Bibles. We can't get enough Bible study booklets to meet the need and the demand that's there in our countries. With just the staff and the teams that we have today, we could do twice as many Bibles, twice as much material, maybe three times. And the others all agreed, yes, this is what we're seeing in country after country all around the world.
8: Yeah, my colleague Rob Bullock, Rob met with some of our partners in Greece. They came together to find out, where's the need? Is it to sort of hold back? No, it was what? We need more Bibles. If we had double the amount of Bibles in our possession today, we could meet the need for waiting believers all over the world. Hey, while we're on the topic of restrictions, let me just tell you, the top countries where the restrictions are greatest. Number four is North Korea. Probably no secret there, right? Yemen, number three. Number two, Afghanistan. The most, the country with the greatest restrictions in the world falls on the continent where Christianity is growing in the greatest numbers, and that is Somalia. And then speaking of the shortage, Rob just addressed that. Again, the places where there's an incredible need, all of these have more than 10 million Christians waiting. Number five is China. Four is India. Three is Ethiopia. Two is Nigeria. Number one in the world with a significant number of Christians waiting for Bibles today, the Democratic Republic of the Congo. And so there's this myth, Kevin, that Bibles are available everywhere. The Bible access list tells us what? That is not true. And again, it tells us that we're not shooting in the dark. Bible League serving in 24 of those top 25 countries. And so there is an opportunity. Before we go to break, though, you've also got this clip from Toby that just talks about the incredible challenges with filling those empty waiting hands.
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2: 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Reuters Institute says we're now one of the top news brands in the nation. 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

0: back. It is the Thursday edition of That Kevin Show. Kevin McCullough, again, glad to have you with us. Every week at this time, here on Thursday, we take a chance to set down the newspaper, put the headlines. It's still going to be there when we're done, so don't worry. It's not going anywhere. But we focus in on becoming a better parent, at least for a few minutes. And Shelley Goldberg is back with us. She's former parenting reporter for New York One. Those of you that don't live in the New York area, that's a well-known channel here in the New York area that people can watch. That's just about, it's like CNN for New York only, 24-hour news. But Shelley did a lot of parenting features with them, and we're so honored that she's been with us for these many years now. Shelley, what are we talking about today?
1: Well, Kevin, today we're going to be talking about how do you keep your middle schooler interested in reading books? Now, they have so many distractions. I mean, anything on a computer, anything on their phone. We know what to do with toddlers. You know, we know what to do with little ones, whether it's reading them on a, you know, on a regular basis, a book before they go to sleep, creating a nice, cozy corner in the house where they can cuddle up and read with their stuffed animal. But what do you do with the middle schooler who's racing out the door and would rather read again on their screen? First of all, I think it's important to talk about and think about, why is this even important? Right? Why not just give it up and say, what the heck? Just let them read on the screen. Who cares? Because, Kevin, there's a lot of research that shows that actually reading a book strengthens the network in the prefrontal cortex. That's the part of the brain where you learn how to block out distractions in your life. You learn self-control. There's something about reading an actual book requires deeper cognitive effort. There's something about reading an actual book that requires the brain to actively create mental images, and that's where a lot of creativity comes from. And there's something about that page turning, Kevin. It's a spatial anchor, and what it does is it helps us retain information much more concisely. And they've even done some brain scans, EEG scans, and it shows that reading it from a book connects to calmer brain waves. So there's a lot of research going on in this area, but there's definitely things that reading an actual book gives to a child that reading on a screen does not. So what do we do? They're in love with their screens. They're in love with their phones. What do we do to get them to come back to the table and read some books? Number one, you want to let them choose their own books. That's very important, because what they're going to be looking for is either a representation of themselves. They want a character who's in school, trying to make friends, having trouble getting on the soccer team. They're not popular, but all the things that they're going through and struggling with, they're looking for characters in the book that are going through the same thing. Or often a child is looking for escapism. You know, think Harry Potter, fantasy, but just things that are just out of this world. So let your children choose their own books. What you might do is have like a book tasting menu. You can get involved by maybe bringing home 5, 6, 7 books that you found in the library or that you bought, put them out on the table, but you're still letting your kids choose what it is they want to read. Subscribe to magazines. That's a fascinating, you know, wonderful thing to do. It could be about wildlife, carpentry, home decorating, cars. It doesn't matter, but subscribing to magazines and having them see their name on things that come to them is also a wonderful thing to do. Keep up with what they're reading. So if you know that Jonathan is reading a book about trees, maybe you read the first 10 pages, and or maybe you get a second copy for yourself, and then you just start having a conversation with him about the book. By the way, if your kids decide that they want to put a book down after they started to read something because they're not interested, they got bored, let them do it. It's okay. You might not want them to do that with a school textbook or with something that's an assignment for school, but if it's pleasure reading and they decide 10 pages in, you know, Dad, I don't know, I don't like this, let them go on to the next book. That's okay. I would also see if you could put together an actual family book. Maybe there's a McCullough book that your kids can all get together and start to write. Kids can give a book review. That can be something you do once a week on a Friday night around the dinner table. You know, it's time for a book review. Have your kids make a video where they have a minute, 2 minutes to encourage or discourage one of their friends from reading a book that they're reading. Or, you know, they either recommend the book or they decide to not recommend the book. Encourage, you might even, maybe the word's not encourage, maybe you actually pay with allowance. You pay one of your kids to read to a younger sibling. You can even go to a dog shelter and encourage your kids to read to the animals that are in a dog shelter. I've seen that done. It's a very beautiful thing to do. Kevin, your thoughts on some of this? What goes on in the McCullough house?
0: Well, our kids have different personalities. And so, like, my younger middle schooler, I have two middle schoolers. My younger one is a voracious reader, and she loves books. She loves holding the books and taking the books with her. Even when we're at Sunday brunch or whatever, she'll have it at the table, and she'll be, you know, all just totally engrossed. In fact, we have a brunch waiter that waits on us regularly on Sundays that comes over and asks what they've read lately, and he goes to garage sales and book fairs and all kinds of things, and he's always bringing stuff over for them to read, special that he's found for them. It's kind of a sweet thing, actually. Her older brother is in middle school as well. He does not necessarily need the book in front of him. He does like the big comic book collections that are in books. He's not a book guy in general, but he has begun to do more of it in recent weeks. I think one of the things that they are challenged with is that, like, Shelley, when you and I were in school, we didn't do anything on a computer. And now the lesson plans, the homework itself that they turn in, it all goes through the screen. And so everything we can do that you've suggested to help move them off of that, I'm in total agreement and favor with. But thanks, as always, for helping us think it through today.
1: Thank you, Kevin. Great article in Scholastic. For more information, 20 ways to keep your middle schooler interested in reading.
0: I love that. All right. Kevin McCullough coming right back. Don't go anywhere.

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But what if there was? What if there was a God-centric, Bible-centric, Jesus-centered, truth-based dominion for AI to take place in? Well, there is. And that's the name, Dominion.chat. 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
5: Serving it up with a no-drink minimum. It's that Kevin Show.
6: Wow, it is so much exciting, you know. There are people who have never owned the Bible. You know, they've just smoked the Bible far distance where the pastor is preaching with the Bible with its torn up pages, you know. But when they receive the certificate, receive the Bible, we can see the excitement, you know. And going back home, then they can read with their families and with their friends, you know. So I think for them is, you know, a very exciting experience. I remember the one time when the old lady, about 8 years, went through the program, and she graduated and she received a Bible for the first time, and I could see the tears going through her cheeks, and was happy to can have a Bible and to read it. You know,
7: the happiness of having the Bible is what he's talking about there. That is Michael Woolworth. Is that a pastor, IBD?
8: Yeah, he's a pastor on the continent of Africa. BB is one of these guys, Kevin. He'll walk through a village. People will pull on his shirt sleeve. You know, Pastor BB, my Bible coming today, right? So he's grateful that we're here today filling that need, right?
7: But Kevin, I love it. Captures something that he's talking about there, because he says the happiness that they experience. In Psalm chapter 1, and we may be familiar with it, it says, "Blessed is the man that walks not in the counsel of the ungodly," which we can find that counsel everywhere in our culture. The ungodly counsel is the vacuum. It swallows us up. "But not the one that stands in the way of sinners, nor the one that sits in the seat of the scornful," the people that scoff and mock and everything else. "Rather, his delight, his happiness, is in the law of the Lord, and in his law, his word, does he meditate day and night." If you translate "blessed is the man," what that is in Hebrew in the Psalms is literally, if you translated it to today's word, it's like saying, "This is the good life. The good life is not a beer to drink. This is the good life." The good life is what? What does the psalmist say? To have God's word, to meditate on it, to let it meditate inside your heart, to let it just take over, if you will, your thoughts and your mind and your actions and your attitudes, to literally let it become a part of you in such a way. And what does it do? It brings delight to your life. Friends, there's not a single Bible League recipient that I've ever heard in any of the sound bites Michael's ever brought that did not express joy when they got their Bible. There's nobody that got a Bible and went, "Man, I was hoping for something else." No, they're ecstatic. Why? Because the good life, experiencing the life at its highest. It's not driving a Mercedes. It's not living on the Upper West Side. It's not having all of the latest iPhones and Nikes and everything else we can imagine what the good life is. What does the psalmist say the good life is? It's to let God's word go into our hearts, for us to delight and to meditate on it, and for to let it illuminate us. And Michael, I know you've been to a lot of these places where life is just excruciatingly rough, and yet they're not sad when they get the Bible. When they get the Bible, they're it's the good life. Their face changes. Everything about them changes.
8: Well, you know, as Bibi talked about, the young woman at the end there, 80 years of age, Kevin, had lived all of her life within the grips of pagan beliefs and practices.

0: Somebody introduced her to the hope of the gospel. She's now a follower of Jesus. And as he expressed, she has joy now that she has the precious word of God. Hey, every $5 gift means what? You're putting tears of joy on the faces of Bibleist believers. We want to do that for just north of 10,000, about 25% of the need met, Kevin. We need to get there by the end of this month.
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3: Breaking news this hour from Town Hall. Amit Thomason. They clutched candles in the day's fading light, and tears flowed. A vigil in Los Angeles last evening for the five people killed in two crashes, the first involving an SUV and an L.A. Metro bus, the second crash, a TV news helicopter that was covering the bus crash. Meanwhile, the woman who allegedly triggered the deadly chain of events is in big trouble.
4: We are here to announce the charges. It'll be filed against Bailey Lynn Rios in connection with the tragic crash of her car into a Metro bus on September 15th at about 5 p.m. Those charges will be second-degree murder charges and an additional count of driving under the influence and reckless driving.
3: L.A. County D.A. Nathan Hochman says Rios faces a maximum life in prison if convicted. President Trump tells Axios he is considering a possible resumption of large-scale attacks on Iran. The president says the Kennedy Center could wind up being ripped down if renovation work does not go ahead. He says the aging structure in Washington, D.C. is in very, very bad shape. His name is Nash. He's 4 years old. He lives in San Diego. He is a good-natured dog, well, maybe just a little bit too good-natured.
5: The Golden Retriever is being called the worst guard dog after he tried to play with an intruder who'd climbed in through a window. Home surveillance videos show Nash repeatedly bringing the man toys while he largely ignores the dog, eats food from the fridge, and takes a nap. He was later arrested by armed police officers, who Nash also tried to play with.
3: And that is the BBC's Maura Alderson. On Wall Street this morning, stock futures so far in positive territory. The Dow futures 34 points higher. NASDAQ futures up 112. S&P futures 12 points higher. More on these stories at townhall.com.
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1: 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But we are still rounding out our week in Gotham City, New York, New York, and we're in the studios in New York, right downtown, next to the Trinity Church, famous Trinity Church, where Alexander Hamilton is buried. You know Alexander Hamilton. He's the founding father who wrote a hip-hop Broadway musical. Still running, by the way. That's impressive. Listen, on this Friday, and on most Fridays, I'd love to, you know, touch base with you and find out what's going on in your life and where you think we are right now in this country, politically, and what have you, on most of the topics that we've discussed today. You know, if you're too far off topic, we don't want to hear from you. I'll be honest with you. If you're calling for advice on how to make kimchi or other fermented cabbage dishes, I'm not your guy. Not the venue for that. Although you can reach out to me privately on social media. That said, throughout the morning, love to take some calls here and there because we haven't taken many calls this week. 855-784-4255. 855-784-4255. Also, the reason I want to have you call in is because of the team that put together O'Connor and Company every morning. Of course, our great executive producer, Heather Hunter, Guy and Paul and Alex. I'll be honest, Alex has the least amount to do. And Alex is responsible for screening your calls. And if I don't give out the phone number, 855-784-4255, and invite you to call in and join our conversation, honestly, Alex gets lost. He starts browsing on the internet. He starts buying stuff on Amazon. It's not good for his budget or his bank account. So we got to get Alex. We got to put him to work, is what I'm saying. So call in, say hi to Alex, ask him about making fermented cabbage, either the German style or the Korean style, and then let us know what you'd like to talk about this morning. 855-784-4255. I appreciate that. Thank you. And Alex appreciates it, too, I'm sure. Also, Katie Gorka, she's the chairwoman of the Republican Party in Fairfax County. Early voting starts right now, Virginia. That's right. The midterms have officially begun. Today is the first day of voting. Katie Gorka
0: will be joining us. We'll ask him about. We'll ask her about her husband too, and whether you know he leaves the lid up. Perhaps we'll ask about that as well. Sebastian Gorka. But for those of you keeping score at home, too. Grady Williamson joins us in hour number two, president of Red River, and Ann McInerney, director of Respect for Life, because one of those issues facing Virginians at the ballot box, but also every American voting this year, is the disposition of the unborn. Also in our 8 o'clock hour, Bruce Blakeman will join us. He is the Republican candidate for governor in New York. And he has introduced the topic of September 11th terror attacks and terrorism in general, the security of New Yorkers, based on where the Democrat Party is going right now, a very powerful ad and a very powerful narrative from the Republican candidate for governor in New York, Bruce Blakeman. That's all coming up. But right now, I do want to focus still on terrorism and how, whether you're the governor of New York or whether you're a United States senator, our national security and our foreign policy is going to be paramount in your decision-making and in your job. And even if a candidate who is running for Senate, I don't know, let's call him Hassan El-Sayed. Just hypothetically, we'll just make up a name. Or maybe Abdul Piker, you know, a name like that. And let's say you're hypothetically running for a fictional Senate seat in a state in the Midwest called, let's call it, Swisconsin. No, how about Swishigan? That's what I meant, Swishigan. Let's just say, hypothetically, you're running for Senate, and all you want to do is talk about Medicare for all. All you want to do is talk about affordability. All you want to do is talk about getting corporate money out of politics and then putting money in the pockets. You know, stuff like that, affordability. This is really about affordability. You may want to talk about those things, Hassan El-Sayed. But the problem is, when you're a United States senator, you're not allowed to dictate what the agenda is, necessarily. Because if we suffer from a terrorist attack from a foreign enemy, even if you just want to talk about affordability that day, when we get attacked, we need to know how you'll respond. If we've got terrorists out there trying to murder us, and the United States military has to respond to defend the American people, well, I don't care what your agenda is. We're not going to talk about Medicare for all that day. We're going to talk about how you're going to vote to protect the American people. And so that's why, let's take the hypotheticals out of it. It's why Abdul El-Sayed, who cozies up to people who side with our mortal enemies, the terrorists, it's kind of relevant. It's kind of important. And yesterday, Hassan Piker, the Twitch streamer from California that Abdul El-Sayed really doesn't want to talk about, well, he gave us every reason to know why Abdul El-Sayed doesn't want to talk about him. Now, remember that whenever asked about Hassan Piker, he doesn't say, well, I don't agree with what he says. I think the guy's a lunatic. I think he's wrong about all of those things. Now, he doesn't say that. He says he doesn't want to talk about it. He says that nobody cares about it. And frankly, I think that it's not up to the candidate to decide what you care about. It's up to you to decide what you care about. The reason he doesn't want to talk about it is because it is politically devastating to him for any normal human being that is voting in this election, especially normal human beings in Michigan. So let's get right to it. Abdul El-Sayed yesterday sits down with Alex Thompson of Axios for a wide-ranging discussion. And one of the salient questions that was asked by Mr. Thompson, who gets it right once in a while, had to do with comparing American foreign policy and our national security strategy on the planet versus those of Al-Qaeda. Here's clip 12. What did Hassan Piker, someone who is basically a blood brother to Abdul El-Sayed, and I don't use the word blood lightly, here's what Hassan Piker had to say.
2: You once said that America is the top dog in terrorism.
4: Yes.
2: Do you think America then is worse than Al-Qaeda?
4: Pound for pound, as far as the number of deaths, yes, we have caused tremendous terror all around the world. I think that that is not only terror that we are waging on regular civilians in nations in the periphery, but it's also having consequences on ourselves. It's having dramatic consequences on the home front. One clear example of this is what we did in Minab, right? There's no distinction between blowing up a school, triple tapping it with Tomahawk missiles. If you're killing 140 schoolgirls, that is an act of terror. This doesn't mean that all Americans are terrorists, but the reality of the matter is we have to create an environment of accountability to ensure things like that never happen again.
0: By the way, I really appreciate him saying, by the way, this doesn't mean all Americans are terrorists. No, no, no. To be specific, he's not saying all Americans are terrorists. Good for him. He should get credit for that. Yeah, sure. No, what he's saying is the American military are terrorists. Let's just be clear. No, you and I, we didn't launch a Tomahawk missile into Iran that people are claiming, which we still don't have full evidence to support, that one of those rockets may have actually detonated at a school, which is on a military base for the Quds forces, by the way. The IRGC has a girl school right there at their military base. That's what they do. They hide behind little children, these radical terrorists. But that said, the evidence doesn't 100% support this idea that during this military strike, collateral damage may have affected this girl's school. No, you didn't launch that rocket, but our United States military did. So to put a finer point on it, Hassan Piker is saying that our military are terrorists. In fact, worse terrorists than al-Qaeda. If I may, this is a narrative that Abdul al-Sayed has embraced and Zoran Mamdani has replaced, has put forth. And basically every Democrat who supports these people and draws allegiance with Zoran Mamdani, Abdul al-Sayed, and Hassan Piker and all these other radicals, that, well, you know, listen, the reaction to 9/11 was actually worse than the terror attack itself. Can I just really lay this out here for you? Because we kind of have a lack of moral clarity in our political discussions these days because Democrats are such cowards that they cannot stand up on moral grounds and tell lunatics like this to shut the hell up and sit in the corner and learn something. But when we are going about our daily lives and going to work and raising our children and just trying to put food on the table and contributing to our society, for instance, let's say we're going to work early in the morning on a beautiful September day in New York City in the World Trade Center, and then out of the blue, hijackers take a jumbo jet and slam that jet into the building, murdering everyone that it could touch, and then those resulting that were there to rescue those people, totaling about 3,000 innocent lives that were murdered by those terrorists. When al-Qaeda does that to us, and then we retaliate and turn around and we go after them and we try to kill them and capture them and bring justice to them, and people who are living in the country harboring those terrorists, protecting those terrorists, or just aligned with those terrorists because the terrorists are hiding among them, if they end up getting killed when we retaliate against being attacked, that's not on us, pal. That's not our fault. That's not our thing. That's not us inflicting terror and violence into your neighborhood. It's us responding to the terror that you brought to our shores. If y'all just leave us alone, the U.S. military is not going to have to kill anybody. But if you mess with us like you did on 9/11, yeah, we're going to respond. Sorry, actually not sorry. And this false moral equivalence brought forth by these intellectual guiding lights of the Democrat Party like Hassan Piker, who say, well, you know, if you think about it, we're worse terrorists because we killed more people after the 9/11 attacks. You have the moral clarity of a preschooler. Actually, no. Preschoolers understand this better than you do. That when you're playing on the playground and a bully comes up and pushes you down, if you get up and you push them down harder, you're not at fault. It's the bully who started it. One of the things I hated the most about raising my children, my little toddlers, when I was at the park, was when one horrible child would come up and pick a fight with my son. My son responded, and some mom comes in and says, listen, I don't care who started it. I would step up and say, oh, I care who started it. Who started it is very important. More on Hassan Piker, the moral, intellectual godfather of the Democratic Party, coming up next.
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1: Yeah, I may have gone off on a bit of a rant there, pushing back on Hassan, but somebody's got to. You see, the reaction from Democrats yesterday, or from people in the media who are also Democrats, they were angry at Hassan Piker for saying this stuff out loud. Honestly, that was it's like, why are you being so stupid and actually saying what you believe so that everybody can hear it? I thought you wanted us to win. That was the media reaction over on MS Now and in other quarters of the left-wing media atmosphere. Or they're angry at Alex Thompson, the reporter from Axios, who, again, once in a while gets it right. He was one of the few who pointed out during the Biden presidency, hey, his brain doesn't quite seem right. But they ignored him and told him to shut up, too. They were angry at Alex Thompson yesterday. In fact, Alex went on his pal Jake Tapper's show. They co-wrote the book telling you all that Joe Biden's brain was mashed potatoes, when we all knew that a year and a half before they decided to write a book about it. Yeah, that's right. Alex Thompson explained to Jake Tapper why he dared to come in and actually do some journalism. Here was the answer.
2: Hassan Piker, by his own admission, is a provocateur, says things that, you know, in case, you know, seem to incite political violence or at least suggest that. And, you know, I really pushed him on every single statement. And the reason I pushed him was because he is influential. He does have a real constituency on the left wing of the Democratic Party. It's why he has become a fixture in this midterm cycle, and he could even become a force in the future. And the Democratic Party, you know, officials at the very top are sort of, you know, a little bit in denial about his appeal, and they just hope he will go away. You heard that from Representative Debbie Dingell.
1: That's right. They hope he'll go away. They're not doing anything to make him go away. They're not telling him to go away. And it's because, as Abdullah Sayed has admitted in the past, they're terrified not just of Hassan Piker, but also the people that listen to him. See, this is exactly what the Democrat Socialists are going to do in the party for the Democrats. They wish the Marxists would go away. Stop saying all that communism stuff out loud, guys. We want you in the party. We want you to help us win. We want you to give us power so we can continue all our corrupt policies. But stop saying it out loud. Don't let everyone know that you're Marxist. Same deal. Same playbook. They're angry that the truth is coming out. And yes, Alex Thompson is correct. He is incredibly influential. Otherwise, they wouldn't hesitate to tell him to shut his pie hole. And they wouldn't hesitate, even more importantly, to say, I don't agree with any. This guy's a monster. I don't want to have anything to do with this monster. They won't do that. So Hassan Piker keeps talking, and then this clip comes out. Here's number 18. This is the question about our stance toward Iran in the Middle East. Take a listen very carefully. It takes a trained ear, but you might hear some moral equivalency here between the United States of America, the longest functioning constitutional republic that utilizes democracy on the planet, one of the shining guiding lights of truth, justice, and peace on the planet. You might hear some moral equivalency between our country and radical fundamentalist dictatorship theocracy, leading state sponsor of terror, Iran. Take a listen. You might hear it.
3: Do you think the Middle East would be more stable if Iran had a nuclear weapon?
4: I believe yes. I think that the Middle East would be more stable. Having said that, once again, I'm not advocating.
3: Do you think Iran should be free to build a nuclear weapon?
4: I think Iran, much like any other sovereign nation, has a right to defend itself, regardless of its domestic policies. My opinion on the matter is not dissimilar to what John Mersheimer has said, which is that in order to create regional stability in a world where mutually assured destruction is the only way for countries to have sovereignty, it's the same principle that I apply to Ukraine as well. Countries that would have nuclear arms in an age of nuclear proliferation are the only countries that can generate true sovereignty. Now, having said that, do I want Iran to have nuclear arms? No, but I also don't want America or Russia or China to have nuclear arms either.
3: Do you think the Middle East would be more stable if Iran had a nuclear weapon?
4: I believe yes. I think that the Middle East would be more stable. Having said that, once again, I'm not advocating. I'm not trying to send Iran enriched nuclear uranium, nuclear-grade enriched uranium. But with respect to Iran, I think the nuclear conversation is a distraction.
1: You know, are we up against it right here for Relief Factor, or do I have one more minute? 30, thank you. Let me just say, the good follow-up here, and Alex did a fine job, good questions. Follow-up would be, wait a second, if you think it would be more stable if Iran had a nuclear weapon, then why wouldn't you advocate giving them enriched uranium? I mean, if you know American history, you will know that during the Cold War, the Rosenbergs delivered nuclear secrets that gave the Soviet Unions the plans for a hydrogen bomb. And there was a political element in this country that celebrated them and defended them. They were called Democrats. They haven't changed. 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
9: SRN News, I'm Rich Thomason in Washington. Vigil in Los Angeles last evening for the five people killed in two crashes, the first involving an L.A. Metro bus and an SUV, second crash, TV News helicopter that was covering the bus crash. Meanwhile, the woman who allegedly triggered the deadly chain of events is facing murder, DUI, and other charges. President Trump is telling Axios that he is considering a possible resumption of large-scale attacks on Iran. President says the Kennedy Center could wind up being ripped down if renovation work does not go ahead. He says the aging structure in Washington is in very, very bad shape, very dangerous shape. Amid all of the hand-wringing over artificial intelligence, there's word that Anthropic's AI model, Claude, is significantly helping to...
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9: To build its successor. Wall Street, the Dow futures are up more than 30 points. 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
11: Foundations of Freedom. A look at America's founding principles and the leaders who shaped our nation.
12: Ronald Reagan understood that freedom sometimes requires more than quiet diplomacy. It requires moral clarity. On June 12, 1987, standing before the Brandenburg Gate in a divided Berlin, Reagan issued a direct challenge to Soviet leader Mikhail Gorbachev. "Mr. Gorbachev, tear down this wall." The Berlin Wall was more than concrete and barbed wire. It represented a system that restricted movement, divided families, and denied millions the freedoms Americans often take for granted. Reagan refused to treat that division as permanent. He understood that free nations must be willing to identify the difference between liberty and oppression, and have the courage to say so. 2 years later, the Berlin Wall fell. Freedom survived.
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1: Well, I am thrilled that I asked you to come in and tell me what's on your mind and to get Alex Stark busy there on the call screening. We've got Scott in California, Radu in Potomac. We got Cardi. Is that the Cardi in Lancaster? Does Cardi B live in Lancaster? I'm not sure, but it could be Cardi B. And Will in New Jersey lining up here, and we will touch base with you in mere moments. Larry O'Connor here on O'Connor & Company in the Relief Factor Studios. Joining us right now, speaking of Relief Factor, it is Katie Gorka. Katie Gorka is the chairwoman of the Republican Party in Fairfax. And if I remember right, you're a big fan of Sleep Factor, which you got to get a good night's sleep when you're the chairwoman of the Republican Party. Good morning, Katie. Thanks for joining us.
16: Good morning, Larry. I'm also actually a fan of Relief Factor, so yes.
1: That's right. Got your husband back on his feet again, and now there's no stopping him. Listen, Katie, today is the day, right? Where everyone says, oh, the election's coming up in 6 weeks. No, the election starts now, doesn't it?
16: Isn't it crazy, Larry? We don't have COVID, but we still have 45 days of early voting, and yes, you're right, it starts today. We've got it at three locations in Fairfax County. The Fairfax Government Center, Mount Vernon, and North County Government Center all have early voting today.
1: Listen, I want to talk about some very specific candidates and issues that affect the people of Virginia, but also a lot of these issues, of course, and the candidates that we're looking at in Virginia, that's very much reflective on some of the high-profile key races all across the country, Katie. So I think that you're not only speaking for the Republican Party in Fairfax County, but sort of what Republicans need to be doing coast-to-coast right now. Let's start with the Senate. Because we do have a high-profile senator running for re-election. Last I checked, Mark Warner, didn't he promise he was only going to run for two terms back when he first ran for Senate?
16: I think that was so long ago he forgot he said it, because, yes, he is running again, and, yes, he had made that promise.
1: Yeah. We interviewed Bert Misuzua, an incredible patriot, retired general from the United States Army. How is that race going right now? Because Warner has all the money. He's got all the media behind him. This is Davy and the Goliath.
16: Yeah, it is. And, you know, Virginia is a challenge. But I will say, I think a lot of people are really dismayed by the direction of the Democrat Party. And even Mark Warner will not disavow the crazy wing of his party. And so, as Mike Johnson has been saying, the decision is coming down to one of common sense versus crazy. And I think that's what you've got here, too.
1: You know, it's funny that Mark Warner constantly presents himself as a moderate. And again, boy, talk about indicative of every single U.S. Senate race coast to coast, right? The microcosm in Virginia, as usual, where Mark Warner likes to pretend he's a moderate, likes to pretend he's reasonable, likes to pretend he's not one of the crazies, but even he won't step out and say this Hassan Piker guy, who, I mean, I don't know if you were listening just now, he thinks that the Middle East would be more stable if Iran had a nuclear weapon. And if more stable means annihilating the state of Israel, I guess he's got a point. But Mark Warner won't even bring himself to say that that's Looney Tunes?
16: I know. Larry, this is what's really alarming, is that even the sort of formerly, let's quote, moderate Democrats will not disavow this hard left faction of the party. And I'm telling you, it's going to drag the Democrat Party down into the dirt, because normal sensible Americans are not going to vote for this. They don't want to be told, like what Hassan Piker just said, that the United States is a worse terrorist than Al-Qaeda.
1: Yeah. Early voting starts right now in 25 minutes, in Fairfax County.
16: No,
1: all
16: later, at 9. It actually
1: at 9?
16: Yes.
1: I apologize.
16: Actually, I'm even wrong. I'm sorry. It's so confusing. In Fairfax, it starts at 8 a.m., and at the two other, Mount Vernon and North County, it starts at 1 p.m. today.
1: Got it. You can get that information, of course, at the Fairfax County Republican Party website, but also those three locations, the Fairfax County Government Center in Fairfax, the Mount Vernon Governmental Center in Alexandria, and the North County Governmental Center in Reston, Virginia. Speaking of how there are no moderates anymore in the Democratic Party, Abigail Spanberger, who, of course, famously ran as a moderate, too, you know, all these Democrats run as moderates in Virginia, and then they show their true colors. She is has helped shepherd this constitutional amendment for the Commonwealth of Virginia having to do with abortion, and it may be, if not the most radical, it matches the most radical pro-abortion agenda of any state in the union. This is what Andrew Cuomo did when he was governor up in New York. But the difference is she wants to enshrine it in the Constitution. Lay out exactly what this amendment does.
16: Yeah, so I think the thing that's most alarming for voters, I mean, even for those who feel that abortion should be allowed, which it is, Virginia already has one of the most lax abortion laws in the country. You can get an abortion, no questions, till 26 weeks. But the things that are really concerning for people are that it eliminates parental notification for minor girls, and it eliminates restrictions to allow for full-term abortions. It also takes away a lot of the checks and balances on doctors and providers. Like, they cannot be held accountable in the way they were before. I mean, these are things that just don't even make sense, right?
1: Yeah. Katie, the get out the vote is incredibly important in this election. I keep making the point that if every voter who voted for Donald Trump in Virginia, and that's in a year where he didn't even win the state of Virginia, right? Kamala Harris won Virginia in 2024 based on the final vote tally. But if every Republican who voted for Donald Trump in that losing cause had voted for Winsome Sears last year, she would be governor right now. The votes are there in this election to shock the world. So what are you doing to get that vote out there?
16: Yeah, I think the most important thing is just educating voters. These amendments are particularly tricky because, you know, a lot of people in the mushy middle, they support abortion, right? And so, but I don't think they realize that this would take away, you know, parental notification, for example, or take away the state's control over the providers. So it's really a question of educating voters, and especially, you know, Larry, here in Fairfax County, we have such a diverse population. We are 30% foreign born, but the interesting thing is for so many of the first generation residents of Fairfax County, on values, they are aligned with the Republicans, right? They don't like these things either. So it's a question of reaching into those communities, and also with newer communities, helping them understand that a lot of times these kind of local elections, you can sort of call this a more local issue rather than a presidential race. In a lot of ways, these are almost more important to your day-to-day life than the big presidential elections. So getting people out to vote.
1: Oh, but you know that better than anyone, Katie, and I talk about it all the time here on the program. There's a reason why we focus so much on school board issues in Fairfax County and Montgomery County and Frederick County and all the places around here, because what happens locally, what happens in your neighborhood oftentimes has a bigger impact on your life than what's happening in the White House. That is, and by the way, that's by design. That's how our founders wanted it to be. So given that, I mean, actually, before we get into some of the local races and where the House of Representatives is going to be tilted there in Virginia, I would like to address something that a lot of people are concerned about, especially Republicans, and that has to do with election integrity. There are concerns about non-citizens registered to vote in Fairfax County and across the Commonwealth of Virginia. What do we know about that, and what's being done about that?
16: Oh, huge, huge important question. I'm so glad you asked that. In fact, I just had an article in the Federalist about this. You know, the Fairfax County Board of Elections referred hundreds of people to the prosecutor's office because they were registered to vote as non-citizens. Not a single thing happened. And because these prosecutions aren't happening, the mainstream media loves to say, oh, non-citizen voting is not an issue. But I tell you what, this administration is all over it. I know John Solomon's been working really hard. He's going to be coming out with more information about the security breaches, all kinds of things, the ways that China and Iran and others have meddled in our elections. So this is super, super important. And all I can say is, you know, it's a tough one because of the divisions between federal and state responsibility.
1: Yeah.
16: We know for a fact non-citizens have voted in Virginia. It's known. They haven't been prosecuted, though, and so therefore we are kind of over a barrel right now.
1: Can you let people know, and I'm sorry for throwing it at you, but this often happens during early voting and certainly on election day, that we get inundated with phone calls here on the program, Katie, of people who see stuff that seems shady, that seems like it's violating regular basic election integrity protocols, and they don't know what to do. They don't know who to talk to. They don't know who to report it to. Do you know where they should go? Is there any sort of helpful information on the RNC's website or on your website? What should people do when they see stuff?
16: I would say people should 100% email us at the Fairfax GOP.
1: Okay.
16: It's super easy, info@fairfaxgop.com. And because there are so many different groups that work on it, and there are different angles for working on it, and there are different types of cases. I mean, for certain cases, we can actually refer them to the Department of Justice, and they will potentially investigate. I will say, since 2020, our country has developed an incredibly robust sort of volunteer sector, nonprofit sector around election integrity. But different people handle different things. So the easiest way is people can reach out to us and we'll direct them to the right place.
1: Excellent. All right. Katie Gorka, chairwoman of the Republican Party in Fairfax County. Any closing remarks here as it's game on now starting today for early voting, and what you want Republicans, because Republicans, generally speaking, historically, famously, don't participate in early voting. They like to wait until election day. What is the preference for the party at this point, given the rules that we have in front of us?
16: Yeah, again, we tend to say, you know, as long as these are the rules, let's play by these rules, let's vote early so that we can get back into power to change the rules, so we can get rid of this ridiculous 45 days of early voting. But I'm just going to say this is a hugely important election. I think especially these amendments are just crazy that they want to put full-term abortion, no parental notification, into the Virginia Constitution. But across the board, what the Democrats are pushing now, it's so not pro-American, in line with supporting freedom and prosperity. So people have to vote.
1: Thank you, Katie. Great talking with you. We'll talk to you again, I'm sure, before Election Day. But get to work. I know it's going to be busy for you. So keep up the great work.
16: Thanks, Larry.
1: 855-784-4255, 855-784-4255. We'll get to your calls. And if you're in Virginia and you're heading out to vote today, I'd love to hear from you as well, or coast to coast on the Salem Radio Network, 855-784-4255. We're going to get to your calls in just a moment. But first, football is back. What a game last night. High scoring, by the way, and even if I'm a Lions fan, it was fun to watch, even though we lost that one. But whether it's Thursday night football or Friday night lights in high school, Saturday college football, go Navy this Saturday, or, of course, pro Sundays, Solaire Tailgate Infrared Grills set up fast and they heat up quickly. I'm talking only 3 minutes to searing hot temperatures. Just like the big backyard Solaires that I've got at my house, a Solaire grill will make you the master of the tailgate with the juiciest, most flavorful food in the parking lot. By the way, speaking of Go Navy football, Rhett Rasmussen, the guy who helped design the Solaire infrared grill and runs the whole company there at besthotgrill.com, Naval Academy graduate and a Navy veteran. 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

0: Good morning, and we've got more on Hassan Piker and Abdul Al-Sayed and the media and all of that stuff. We'll be talking about it all morning long. But we just talked about the midterms, the fact that early voting starts. This is ridiculous. September 18th, and early voting is starting in the Commonwealth of Virginia. And, of course, the midterms are top of mind. We're going to be covering it like nowhere else. No other radio station that you listen to is going to cover these midterm elections the way we will. No other cable network or streaming video service, if you're watching us on Salem News Channel. This is your place to be. For clear and concise, forthright, and yes, conservative perspective. We don't hide who we're rooting for. When you watch Dana, we're going to show you Dana Bash on CNN. When you watch CNN, when you watch ABC News, you know who they're rooting for, but they'll lie to you and they won't tell you. No, we'll be honest about it at least. You bet you we have an agenda. You bet you we have a perspective. Because we love this country. I'm not going to sit here and equivocate and say, well, you know, Hassan Piker's got a point. We're just as bad as Al-Qaeda. No, sorry. I don't think you're looking for that kind of analysis right now. So as we focus on these midterms, I just want you to know you've got a place to go to get the information, to get the facts, to get, you know, all sides of the conversation, sure. But you'll hear our perspective and our ideas presented from our perspective, a perspective that you and I share, I hope. And that brings us to Radu and Potomac, who I know I've been talking to Radu and Potomac for over a decade here on our flagship station, WMAL. Radu hates communism. He loves America. He loves freedom, and yet he is worried about these midterms, and that's why I want to talk to Radu first out. Good morning, Radu. Thanks for calling in. What's on your mind?
1: Good morning. Yes, I've been talking to you for about 14 years, ever since you were with Brian in the mornings.
0: That's
1: anyway.
0: Right.
1: Yes, you're right about all those things. I do come from communism, and for somebody that comes from a place like that, you can only 95% of Eastern Europeans are Republicans. But anyway, I am very concerned about this midterms, and I think that unfortunately we're going to lose both the House and the Senate, and I hope I'm dead wrong.
0: I do
1: but
0: too.
1: I think in many ways it is our fault, because, and it's Trump's fault, because we picked candidates which we put ourselves in the top position. And Texas is number one.
0: Okay.
1: Cornyn would have easily beaten Talafrico. And I think Talafrico will beat Paxson, because Paxson is an incredibly flawed candidate. I think he's about as flawed as the guy in Maine was.
0: Okay.
1: Right? To me, as a man, when you cheat on your wife, shows the lowest character point there is.
0: Well, all right, let me jump in here and I'll let you respond. First of all, to compare him to a guy who has a Nazi tattoo and actually physically abused women is really beyond the pale, Radu. So there's no comparison there, number one. Number two, I disagree that John Cornyn would have beaten Talarico easily. We'll never know that for sure. But let me just say, given the chance to beat Ken Paxton, John Cornyn couldn't do it. Twice he had the opportunity in the primary and in the run.

0: thing is a bad guy and a flawed candidate. I don't think you're going to be able to beat James Tallarico. But finally and most importantly, Radu, if you're a voter in Texas right now and you're choosing and you hate socialism, you hate Marxism, and you hate the radical left and the things that they will do, specifically with our children and the transgender agenda that James Tallarico seems to adore and love, as flawed a candidate as Ken Paxton is in his personal life, between those two, which of the candidates is going to support those radical ideas, support Marxism, support the communist shift in the Democrat Party and the outrageous transgender agenda, and which candidate, flawed as he though he may be, you know is going to do everything he can in his power in the Senate to stop that garbage from happening? The choice seems pretty clear, doesn't it?
1: I would vote for Paxton. I understand that because I would only vote for a Republican. I'm talking about the state of Texas, which is very religious, is very church-going, and I think they're going to have a major problem with that. And again,
0: Radu,
1: I hope I'm wrong.
0: James Tallarico says that Jesus is a drag queen or something like that. You're making my point for me. Why do you think that you are in Potomac, Maryland, Radu, why do you think you have a more clear-headed focus on conservative principles and ideas and policies than somebody in Texas?
1: I understand your point, and like I said, I'm just very concerned, and
0: I am
1: hope
0: too.
1: I'm wrong, and I hope we're going to win them both, but I am very concerned. And, you know, we talked about one state. There's Michigan. There's Maine. There's Alaska. Mm-hmm. I mean, North Carolina. You know that when a guy like Kennedy comes and tells you that I'm going to go this weekend to campaign in Nebraska, Iowa, and Kansas.
0: Yeah.
1: And he even tells you, he said, look, we're probably going to win them, but the sad thing is that we have to go and spend money and waste time there. That's very telling.
0: Radu, listen, you're not wrong, and you've heard that here on the program as well, but also, I'm going to, and thank you for the call, Radu. I do appreciate it, brother. But let me just say, at the same time that is happening, you need to look at two things to keep yourself from being an Eeyore Republican and only have that cloudy, rainy cloud over your head all day long. Number one, it's true, Republicans are spending money in states that they would prefer not to, but we have the money to spend. The Democrats don't. We have more money by a factor of about 15 to 1, number one. And number two, Democrats are now spending money in New Hampshire, in Michigan, and in Minnesota, three states that they currently hold in the Senate that they would really rather not have to spend money in. But because of the candidates they nominated, they are now on the defensive, and they're going to lose one, if not two, maybe all three of those races. So for every dark cloud you find, I'm going to find that sunbeam trying to peek through, Radu. Keep listening. 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
2: Breaking news this hour from Town Hall, Armitage Thomason. Saying the Kennedy Center is in very bad, dangerous shape, President Trump says it may have to be demolished if renovation work doesn't proceed. Federal judge is ordering 30 days' notice before any major physical changes to the building are made, and that would include demolition.
3: President Trump has talked about that possibility. He wants his name on the building if there are repairs.
4: I think that the Trump administration should certainly have recognition.
3: A top Kennedy Center official says the building will be closed for about 7 days to deal with public safety risks from structural deterioration. This is North Carolina Republican Senator Tom Tillis.
5: I think it's absurd. Abolishing. Or demolishing a memorial, a worldwide known venue for art.
3: A judge blocked putting the president's name on the Kennedy Center. Ed Donahue, Washington.
2: President Trump tells Axios he is considering a possible resumption of large-scale attacks on Iran. A government-orchestrated anti-American protest in Tehran today. Hundreds of thousands turned out. Gas prices continue to climb. Today's AAA national average, gallon of regular, $4.46, up several cents from yesterday. Diesel, it's a record $6.44 per gallon. He represented Arizona in Congress for close to three decades. Former Senator John Kyle has died at age 84.
6: Kyle had dementia. Kyle remained a reliable Republican vote throughout his career, spanning a drastic transformation of his party from Ronald Reagan's presidency to President Donald Trump's first term. He shaped landmark water policy and guided the confirmation of Trump-nominated U.S. Supreme Court Justice Brett Kavanaugh, both as a lobbyist and a senator. John Scott reporting.
2: On Wall Street, the Dow futures 40 points higher. NASDAQ futures up 133. More on these stories at townhall.com.
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4: It is Friday, the 18th day of September, and early voting begins now in the Commonwealth of Virginia. I think that's the first official voting that's begun. There might be some other states that are jumping on board with the early voting, too, because, you know, Democrats. But we want to hear from you at 855-784-4255. It's O'Connor and Company. I'm Larry O'Connor. 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Then we're back in Washington, D.C., where we belong. A lot coming up in the program, and including your calls at 855-784-4255. Coming up later in this hour, we've got Amy McInerney. She is the director of Respect Life. This is the Office of Marriage, Family, and Respect Life out of the Catholic Diocese of Arlington. As we've mentioned, the Catholic Diocese here in Northern Virginia getting engaged right now in this upcoming election where early voting begins on a couple of very important issues. They'll accuse us of fighting the culture wars, but no, we're just defending the culture against the war that they are waging against us. We're going to get into that coming up a little bit later in the program. Right now, though, take a listen or watch if you're on the video stream to this remarkable trailer for an event that's happening in Washington, D.C. this weekend, today. It's like Shark Tank meets The Apprentice, and it's all to help this country, this economy. It's a cool event. Here, take a listen to this.
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0: both defenses. You go all the way.
1: Main Street job creators are building American strength. And this is all about celebrating our Main Street job creators, the welders, the machinists who build America.
0: They never give up. They have no quit.
2: All right, now that is that's a promo for the $1 million pitch competition. And no, that did not come from, you know, a television network or the production company that does The Apprentice. That's from the Small Business Administration, because this is actually a competition for $1 million for the best entrepreneurial idea. And the finalists are in town in Washington, D.C. I don't know if you heard. The judges are Grant Cardone, the private equity fund manager, Joe Gebbia, he's the guy who founded Airbnb, and as you heard, Nicki Minaj. Because, of course, Nicki Minaj, hosted by our friend Dean Cain. And one of the finalists joins us right now. He represents a company out of Wyoming called Red River. His name is Grady Williamson. And Grady, welcome to D.C. and congratulations on being a finalist.
3: Hey, thanks, Larry. Appreciate you having me on. We're excited to be here.
2: I don't know. Are you trying to sway the judges here with this appearance? Dean Cain loves this show. I don't know about Nicki. We got to find out if Nicki listens. What is your pitch? What is your idea that has brought you this close to getting this $1 million funding?
3: Yeah, so really we're about American manufacturing and providing a critical infrastructure. So we're just trying to showcase our company, where we've come from, our story, and I think they'll resonate with the story. We're just excited to be here, excited to be a part of it, and was kind of surprised to hear that they were going to have celebrity judges. That was a kind of a twist they threw in at the end.
2: Yeah.
3: From the time that we originally applied. So it's kind of growing from what it started to where it is today. But, yeah, we're excited to be here and excited to show our company. So.
2: Listen, just a thought, you might want to come up with an impromptu rap or something, throw a little hip-hop beat onto it as you give it a pitch.
3: Right.
2: So Red River is based in Gillette, Wyoming. You manufacture pressure vessels, prefabricated systems used in the energy, mining, water treatment, aerospace, and data center industries. Make an idiot, news guy like me understand exactly what you do here. What is Red River doing? What are you pitching today?
3: Sure. So what we do is, like you said, pressure vessels is our main thing. And what a pressure vessel is basically a steel tank. So we're welding steel tanks together. And they're used in critical infrastructure, water treatment, clean water, energy, and data centers. So from technology to water, energy, we're in some of the main critical markets in the U.S., yeah.
2: Well, and this is the kind of thing it appears that either you can't get from, China or with cheap labor down in Mexico, or even if you could, you might not want to if you're dealing with critical infrastructure here in America. This is the kind of thing we want Americans to be doing. Am I wrong?
3: No, you're absolutely correct, and that's the mission we're on, is to bring American manufacturing back. The current administration's also trying to do that, so we're mission aligned on that.
2: So what happens now? You're going to give the pitch. You're going to present yourself to these entrepreneurs. And, yes, Nicki Minaj. Actually, I shouldn't keep talking. Nicki Minaj is an entrepreneur, too. She came out of nowhere, out of poverty, and she's made herself quite a successful career as well. So you're going to pitch this. Summarize exactly what your message is here for the judges as to why you should win this $1 million competition.
3: Yeah, so one of the judging criteria is because, like you stated in the intro, this is put on by the SBA, and the SBA is really, part of their original judging criteria, and it'll carry over into the live event, is just, companies that are an example that have used the government program as it was designed, and that was our success story, like in COVID 2020.
2: Yeah.
3: That was one of the toughest times we've ever seen, and we utilized the SBA. It kept our company afloat. It kept a team of people together who are now, a critical part of the company moving it forward. So, showcasing the story is going to be told. Marshall Sassy, our CEO, is the one that's going to be presenting live. Myself and his co-founder, his brother Riley, are going to be in attendance at the event. So, basically just telling our story, and really, our pitch on bringing American manufacturing back, and that we are a critical part of critical infrastructure in this country, or we're a piece of it, I should say.
2: Well, and I've got to think, by the way, thousands of companies have applied to compete for this, and when you give your pitch, honestly, you've already won, it appears to me, because even if you don't end up taking home the biggest prize in this whole thing, you're going to be in front of all of these other government agencies as well as military interests, you know, out of the Pentagon, who, you know, they're going to be looking at companies like yours anyway to fulfill contract needs as well. So that's a big part of this, too, just getting the platform in Washington to be able to show off what you guys do and let them know that there are American manufacturers who are able to bring to the table exactly what the government needs.
3: Yeah, absolutely. Yeah, we've already won either way, but we're going for the big win. We're going for first prize. And but like you said, I mean, we're just humbled to be able to be a part of it. I mean, a small company from Wyoming, a place some people have probably never even been or heard of, you know.
2: Yeah.
3: Just to be there to have the presence on such a big stage in front of a huge audience, like you say. I mean, there's the exposure from this is going to be huge in itself. It's a win. So.
2: Department of Agriculture, Commerce, Labor, State Department, Air Force, Army, Navy, Department of Energy, EPA, General Services Administration. Actually, they have a big budget there at GSA. Nuclear Regulatory Commission. They're all participating federal agencies in this thing, as well as support from corporations, too, who are sort of part of this entire event. But it's so Trump. Dude, it's not like you're doing some sort of, you know, like RFP situation. You're just putting through the paperwork and waiting to hear back. You're actually doing a reality show competition. There's going to be an audience. This thing's going to be streamed and put out as a production next month. Are you prepared for that?
3: Yeah, I am. I guess, like I said, Marshall's the one that's going to be doing the live event. He's been preparing for a while. They've really brought him in, you know, getting ready for a live production. They're really preparing for this thing. So,
2: amazing.
3: I think it'll be a big success. They've put a lot of work into it. And, we're excited and we're ready.
2: So. I want to point out to anyone in the listening area here in Washington, D.C., on our flagship MAL, there is an audience, but it's not open to the public. It's going to be at the Ronald Reagan building downtown. It's already sort of a closed invite-only thing, but they're doing a whole production of it. You might see Nicki Minaj downtown if you guys are hanging out by the mall today. And then we'll wait to see the finished product. Grady Williamson, president of Red River, participating in this, the million-dollar pitch. This is part of Freedom 250. It's the SBA and Kelly Loeffler putting it on. And, Grady, good luck today. Godspeed. Like I said, you're already a winner, but it'd be pretty cool to take home the top prize.
3: Yeah, absolutely. Thanks, Larry. Yeah, we're looking forward to it, and we hope we can take the big win home, but either way, we're excited to be a part of it.
2: Amazing. All right, thank you, man. Good luck. That's Red River out of Gillette, Wyoming, and again, only Trump would do this. You know, Freedom 250, want to draw attention to American entrepreneurs and American manufacturing and what we do here in the country. Guys, come up with some ideas. And somebody said, hey, how about a reality show where people make a pitch like Shark Tank and The Apprentice, and then there's a celebrity and they pick a winner. And, well, damned if they're not doing it. They're doing it today. We'll tell you who won. I don't know. They might keep the winner like a secret until they actual release the show. Which is going to be released in October, but we'll keep our eyes out for it. Keep it here, 855-784-4255. More to come.
4: The midterms are almost here, and Republicans could be in deep trouble. Polls show Democrats leading in key races. Tonight, Rob Finnerty on Newsmax reveals the growing threat from the DSA and the radical left. With less than 60 days to go, Finnerty says it's time for the GOP to hit the panic button. The House may go, and control of the Senate is up for grabs. Gas prices, mortgage rates, health care, and out-of-control national debt. Americans are angry, and the progressive left wants total control of Congress. Tallarico, El Sayed, AOC, Bernie Sanders. Finnerty reveals President Trump's secret plan to fight back and what you can do to help him. Don't miss Finnerty tonight at 8 p.m. Eastern on Newsmax. 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
1: 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Whenever someone named Larry calls into this program, I got to grab them. But also, you're in Bloomington, Illinois at 92.9 The Cities, Talk FM The Cities. Love that station, and we're proud to be the morning show there now in Bloomington, Illinois. Good morning, Larry. What's on your mind today?
2: Good morning. Several subjects. Of course, you've had an interesting show so far, all the different callers. I want to throw something out here. I used to live not too far from Gillette, Wyoming, just right down the road to Douglas, Wyoming.
1: Oh, where a guy from Red River was just joining us. Yeah.
2: And back when I lived there, Gillette was mainly a bunch of house trailers. It's changed a lot. Now, on to my question. I wish that the Republicans would get a little more animated, and it's sad that we have to have John Fetterman call the Democrats out. We have to have a lifelong Democrat who lost her son and daughter-in-law to an illegal immigrant who was given a CDL license by the state of California.
1: Mm-hmm.
2: Unfortunately, I'm a little familiar with this. There are a lot of CDL drivers that are illegal immigrants, and they cause a lot of wrecks, and they kill a lot of American citizens. And yet, do you see very many people on the evening news that talk about this? I can answer that, zero.
1: Well, certainly not on the evening news, because we know that they have an agenda and they don't want to point out the reality, the deadly, devastating reality of these policies that give out. The sanctuary policies across the board are deadly and horrible and end up with American citizens being killed. But these commercial driver's license that were issued by states like California, Minnesota, and others, absolutely devastating and horrible. We do draw focus to it, and you're referring to testimony, I believe it was 2 days ago, in a House Oversight Committee about these policies. And that lifelong Democrat, that woman who lost her son in California, said that she was ashamed of her own party. Republicans do need to talk about it more. But frankly, I'll tell you, Larry, when a Democrat calls out their own, it actually, that's more newsworthy. That's why it gets more attention when John Fetterman. It's not like Republicans aren't doing it, but it is more newsworthy and does get more attention when a Democrat does it. And I will tell you also, and I'll let you have the last word here, Republicans are just now rolling out their ads for these midterms after the Democrats have had a one-sided conversation for a while. I've seen some of them, and in the key districts and states where it matters, they are focusing on these policies in particular, how the Democrats' embrace of criminal illegal aliens is killing American citizens, and they will not back down from it. So you're going to see it. I assure you, I've seen the ads already.
2: Well, I live in Illinois, of course, and we have a governor who's only 180 pounds, and he's 5'10". If you believe that, I've got 40 acres.
1: Wait a minute. Did you say 180? I think it might be 380 pounds for Jabba Pritzker over there.
2: 80 pounds in the second grade, so...
1: Yes,
2: anyway,
1: exactly.
2: this governor is taking credit for pulling the state out of debt. The only way he was managed to do that was when Biden was president. The federal government pulled us out of debt.
1: Right.
2: This guy has done nothing, but you'll never see anybody, you know, call him out on it. And Illinois is ripe for the picking. I mean, when I moved here in the early 80s, we were unanimous for Ronald Reagan. I mean, you know,
1: yeah.
2: Hello.
1: And, well,
2: I don't know why we can't turn that around again.
1: So was California. We are in a different country than the mid-80s, sadly. But we can turn it around. We just need to hold true to what we believe in and make sure we keep nominating candidates who are fearless and able to send that message as well. Larry in Bloomington, thank you for calling in, 92.9 The Cities. Thank you so much. Great talking with you. Real fast, I just saw this. Speaking of the 80s, Toys R Us is back. Have you seen this? It's a big deal. Toy stores in general are now making a comeback, but apparently it's because adults now account for 55% of all toy sales. So because adults refuse to grow up and they're buying toys, There's now people who have purchased the brand, and they're now expanding, biggest expansion in years. There's going to be 120 new Toys R Us stores out there because of adults loving their toys. But here's the thing. Adults, when they're buying, aren't they going to prefer to buy things online and not actually go? Toy stores are for kids, so they can go and get excited about toys and maybe even play with some toys that are out in the little bin area there and stuff like that. And also for parents who are out at the mall and shopping, and then they want to give their kids a break, so you go into the toy store for 30 minutes and then you come back out and continue doing real shopping. Is this really going to work? I don't know. We'll take a look at it. We'll keep an eye on it. But toy stores are fun. I'm pro-toy store. 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
9: With SRN News, I'm Rich Thomason in Washington. Saying the Kennedy Center is in very bad, dangerous shape, President Trump says it may have to be demolished if renovation work doesn't go ahead. A federal judge is ordering 30 days' notice before any major physical changes to the building are made, and that would include demolition. The president tells Axios that he's considering a possible resumption of large-scale attacks on Iran. A government-orchestrated anti-American protest in Tehran today, hundreds of thousands turned out. Gas prices continue to rise. Today's AAA national average, a gallon of regular, $4.46. It's up several cents from yesterday. He represented Arizona in Congress for almost three decades, first in the House, then in the Senate. Former Senator John Kyle has died at the age of 84.
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1: 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O'Connor and Company, good morning. Thanks for letting us start your day the right way. Thanks for letting us ride shotgun with you, whatever you're doing this morning. This just in, by the way, breaking. We'll try to get more details, but it's official. Now, Warren Buffett has stepped down as the chairman of Berkshire Hathaway. He had mentioned that he would be doing this, but it is official as of today. He will remain the chairman emeritus. His son, Howard, Nepo kid, Nepo baby, Howard Buffett will take over the company, Berkshire Hathaway, now. Without Warren Buffett as their chairman. That's kind of a big deal. What a career, what a story Warren Buffett is. Coming up later in this program, in our third hour, which begins in just 30 minutes, we'll speak with Bruce Blakeman. He is the Republican candidate for governor in New York. And that race is tightening, as I told you all the races would right about now. And in that race, he is making the September 11th terror attacks a major focus of the discussion there, considering the shifting winds in New York when it comes to the Democratic Party and what they stand for, and Kathy Hochul in particular. She's trying to do a fancy dance there between the extremists in her party. Bruce Blakeman is sort of pointing that out. We'll talk to him coming up in 30 minutes. But right now, though, I spoke earlier this week about the extraordinary statement made by Bishop Burbidge of the Arlington, Northern Virginia Diocese of the Catholic Church here. Not only his statement, but the statement that he had every priest in every parish read this last Sunday, because it had to do with two initiatives on the ballot in Virginia this election day, starting today. Voting begins today in Virginia. But it was actually one of the most forthright, clear statements I've ever heard from a Catholic bishop in America, specifically having to do with an upcoming election. It was not partisan. It was not about a candidate, but it was about an issue. And it was very clear about where the Catholic Church stands on this and what practicing Catholics in good standing with the Church must be compelled to agree with when it comes to their vote. We wanted to talk about this with the bishop. We're hoping to get him on. In the meantime, director of Respect Life, Office of Marriage, Family, and Respect Life at the Catholic Diocese of Arlington, works for the bishop. She joins us now, Amy McInerney. And Amy, thank you so much for joining us. And I hope I'm not gushing too much about your boss, but I'm kind of jealous. I wish I lived in the diocese.
13: Well, come on down, and good morning. Thank you so much for the opportunity to join you and brag about my bishop and his holy boldness as he leads his flock.
1: Holy boldness is a great way to put it. I do want to talk about the man himself and how he leads the flock in Northern Virginia in a moment. But first, let's get to these very important issues and what motivated His Excellency to do this. Tell me about what's on the ballot right now and why it's so important for Virginia Catholics.
13: Well, thank you. Yes, we are facing, as you said, starting today with the beginning of early voting, the opportunity to vote no on two extreme attempts to amend the Constitution of Virginia. The first is ballot question one, which proponents say is, you know, just putting Roe versus Wade in the safety of the Constitution. It is nothing of the sort. It is well more extreme than Roe. In fact, this amendment, if enacted, would remove any common sense health and safety regulations from the Code of Virginia, which, by the way, the Code of Virginia already allows for abortion through all 9 months in certain circumstances. There is no issue about abortion access, as proponents are saying. But we do, because the General Assembly is allowed to enact certain common sense health and safety regulations, we do have some protections on the books. All of those go away if ballot question one passes. So it's an interesting moment, Larry, because the political reality of this moment is that Virginians do not need to agree about abortion to agree that this amendment is out of step with the values of most Virginians. Anyone who feels passionately, as I do, about women's reproductive health and safety is going to vote no, because it will open up the possibility for unregulated, unlicensed medical providers to set up shop in Virginia, and it protects them, it shields them. So when something goes wrong, and that won't be if, it would be when, then there is no legal recourse to go after them in justice. So women don't want this. And moreover, we have in Virginia currently, and it's always passed on a bipartisan basis, a parental consent statute for an abortion seeking for a minor seeking an abortion. And that will also be in jeopardy if this is enacted. This resolution pushes parents out of life-altering, irreversible decisions in the life of their minor daughter. And, you know, Blair, you know, there's been so much rhetorical frenzy since Dobbs came down, right?
1: Oh, yes.
13: Well, there's no exception here in Virginia. But we need, at this moment, to take a breath and step back from that rhetorical frenzy and say, like, who really benefits from enactment? And from my point of view, it looks like abortion providers or anyone who seeks to make money off of women's bodies would be in a good place, as would sex traffickers and groomers who seek to prey on our girls, because they will be shielded and they will have abortion, unregulated, unfettered abortion, as a tool in their toolbox.
1: Yeah. So, and I'd like to emphasize your use of the word girls is very apropos here, considering the lack of age restrictions or any age restrictions in Virginia that will now be wiped off the books because of this amendment. It is so radical. And gone are the days where people who claim to, you know, well, I want abortion to be safe, legal, and rare. There's nothing safe, legal, or rare about this. In fact, it makes women less safe. This is not about women's health care, as Abigail Spanberger, the governor, would say, because actually women's health will be degraded because of the lack of restrictions and oversight that this constitutional amendment would allow. At least that's how I'm reading it. Am I wrong?
13: You are precisely correct. That is exactly what's at issue, which is why I say, you know, Virginians may not agree about abortion. We may not come out in the same place, but we can all agree that when we go into the medical marketplace for any service, not that I consider abortion a service, mind you, but for, you know, women go into the marketplace thinking they're going to come out the other side having the result they desired because they've gone into a licensed, safe place with a trained provider. That it's going to be the Wild West. It's important to understand that while the other side says, you know, access is on at risk, that's also not true. We've had, since Dobbs, we've had 5 new abortion businesses open in Virginia, bringing our state total to something like 30. And we are a destination for people seeking abortion because the states to the south of us, Larry, have passed protective laws for women and children. And so we've already seen businesses, you know, advertising for people to come across the border in Virginia. And also the abortion pill is widely available in Virginia, even without an in-person doctor visit.
1: Yeah.
13: So that dog doesn't hunt here. Yeah. You know, there's no problem about abortion access. And people need to understand, too, that a no vote changes nothing. The status quo remains in effect. And that right now is a woman can have an abortion under the Code of Virginia for any or no reason up to 27 weeks. And in the third trimester, 3 doctors sign off to ensure that that choice is in her best mental and physical health interest. So, you know, we have no problem with abortion access. We can tackle that another day. But this is not as advertised.
1: No, this just blows.
13: Doesn't match the reality.
1: It blows away anything that would have even looked like the most reasonable precaution. And most of those precautions are designed to protect a woman from bad health choices and bad. That said, Amy McInerney is our guest. She's the director of Respect Life at the Catholic Diocese of Arlington. For those of us who marched and fought and advocated for the end of Roe v. Wade, and we said, you know, let the states decide these things. Well, this is what letting the states decide these things looks like. So if you thought this was over after Roe v. Wade, after the Dobbs decision, you were wrong. It's just a different fight engaged at the state level. So we need all of that advocacy and all of that energy and all of that focus, and by the way, all of those prayers on behalf of the unborn and on behalf of the mothers and on behalf of the fathers and on behalf of this issue. We need them employed starting right now, starting with this election and early voting in Virginia. Amy McInerney, it shouldn't be newsworthy that a Catholic bishop in the United States of America engages on this issue and mandates that every priest in every parish read this statement imploring parishioners to go out and vote no on this. And yet it is newsworthy. What makes the Bishop of Arlington different, and why are other bishops not doing exactly what he's done?
13: Well, I can tell you that our bishop has one of the most loving and pastoral hearts of any man I've ever met. But he also has a titanium steel spine. So he's an interesting combination of love and strength. And it's, I believe, that perspective that helped him, a man of prayer, understand the need to sound the alarm to protect his flock and also to call his flock to their baptismal responsibility, because when we're baptized, we are then mandated to uphold the common good. And I think Christians, a lot of Catholics get that when they're ladling soup at the soup kitchen, but we don't think about upholding the common good as something we do with our vote. But in fact, it is, as the bishop has said, you know, good public policy either creates an environment where we can all flourish, or it makes it a lot harder for us to get to heaven. So also the thing that a lot of people, and I include in this a lot of people sitting in our pews, Larry, don't understand is that we're not a party, we're the church. And it is our job to proclaim the truth in the public square. No matter, you know, who says what, we are going to speak truth. And that's our job. And our bishop gets that, and he's reminding us all that this is not just his job, it's everybody's job. And so he's calling us to engage as faithful citizens. And I think that is absolutely the call that we need at this moment, because whatever else is going on, this is a numbers game. Either our team turns out more voters or their team does. And, you know, sadly, a lot of Catholics don't vote. And
1: right.
13: We have to remember that we are not, as I said, we're not partisan. This is not about Republican or Democrat. This is about the kind of people we want to be, right? This is about really just trying to proclaim the gospel of life in the public square. And
1: this is how you do it.
13: And
1: especially here in America, we utilize our vote to be able to do that. And it's funny, as a it's the dogma of our church as a Catholic, as a practicing Catholic, that we must adhere to this and vote in this way. But sadly, it seems like our evangelical Protestant brothers and sisters seem to get it a little bit better than we Catholics now and then. And it's not even, they don't have dogmas like this. So it is it's frustrating, but also, again, absolutely inspiring to see Bishop Erdbridge do this. Give His Excellency our best. We hope to have him on the program soon. And keep up the great work you're doing, because this is going to be a very important election. And let us know if you need to come back on. Amy McInerney, appreciate you. Thank you.
13: Thank you.
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0: 855-784-4255 on O'Connor and Company this morning. It is the Relief Factor Studio in New York. And, of course, broadcasting on our flagship station, WMAL. We've got an update on the whole Clancy jury thing. First of all, the holdout juror has, in fact, revealed himself now because he's already been doxxed and outed. These reporters in Boston who, like, violated the anonymity of a juror and put his name out there, has put his life in danger. God forbid anything happened to this person. These reporters, there should be legal ramifications for this. I hope they should face either civil, if not criminal, justice. But his name is Michael Desranville. He's put out a statement. I want you to hear his statement. He says, "I didn't have any doubts. As I tried to explain different possible theories during deliberation, I kept getting cut off, as if I had doubts based on the evidence present. Based on all the physical evidence, key witnesses, and what the prosecution presents, I know it was enough proof that she, Clancy, knew exactly what she was doing and planned. That's why he was the holdout. That's why he was voting guilty." Did you hear that? I kept getting cut off. So these crazy liberal white women who were dominating the jury deliberation process wouldn't let the black man speak. Enough said. Lots of spokespeople, though. He's hired an attorney, of course. And Ray Marcel, host of a thing called Fugitive TV, he has spoken with this juror. He appeared on Chris Cuomo's News Nation show last night. And here's what he had to say about this juror.
1: "When I had my conversation with him, he said that based off all the evidence that he's seen, everything that he heard, he felt that she was guilty and felt that at the time she was not, or I should say not guilty, for a reason of insanity. He felt that she was sane when she did it, and that's exactly what he told me. I don't want to put other jurors on blast. There's enough of that going on right now. He did say things got heated in the jury room, and once he speaks, I'll let him, you know, confirm more of this. But he said things got heated in the jury room, and, you know, jurors were not agreeing, some agreeing, some not agreeing. But he said from day one that he always felt that she was guilty, and he never displayed or said anything about reasonable doubt. That was one of the reasons why he put the water bottle on the table.

0: that even Lindsey Clancy and her attorneys haven't made that assertion, but these lunatic women who are supporting this child murderer will do so. And that brings us to this woman. Vince Langman, who does Man on the Street interviews here and there about major issues on social media, was doing Man on the Street, found this woman of a certain age and what appears to be a certain political perspective drinking a martini at a cafe. And here's her take. This will tell you everything you need to know about this cultural divide right now in this country over this issue and what it resonates. Listen to this woman, again, drinking a martini out at a cafe, not a care in the world. Listen.
1: I think she is punished enough. She has lost her children. She has lost her life, basically.
2: Could we say justice for the children? Could we say their names?
1: I will not say that. I don't know their names. And I don't think it's about justice for the children.
0: She's suffered enough because, after all, she's lost her children. I'm sorry, how did she lose her children exactly? And this isn't about justice for the children. When a murder trial is not about justice for the victims of the murder, we've kind of lost our bearings in this country. And it's insane to watch play out before our very eyes. Alice in Atlanta. Alice, jump on in here, listening on AM 920 in Atlanta, Georgia. What's on your mind this morning?
3: Well, what's on my mind is getting out the vote. What I have noticed is that frequently people in the Republican Party, or my friends in the Republican Party, don't take the time to put November 3rd, put Election Day on their calendars. That's what they need to do. Every candidate who is running for office across the United States needs to tell their Republican supporters to put November 3rd on their calendar. That's one date. The other date that needs to be put on their calendar is the date of early voting. They need to put the address where they go for early voting. They need to put the address where they go on November 3rd. And that way, those reminders will help them plan to go to the polls, because so often they're so busy they think, oh, yeah, my one little vote won't count, but it does count.
0: Oh.
3: So if you'll pass that out, I would appreciate it.
0: Especially in Georgia. Listen, I appreciate that, and those are all good tips, and people need to do that. Make notes for yourself. 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
6: Breaking news this hour from Town Hall. I'm Rich Thomason. President Trump.

0: calls it a big decision, telling Axios he's weighing whether to resume major military strikes on Iran. Quoting the president, "Do I want to go in and annihilate them or do I not?" The president indicates he will be touching base with America's Mideast allies before he decides what to do. A wartime national election in Russia, in a sense, it's a referendum on the Ukraine war that's not expected to change things.
1: Russians have begun 3 days of voting in the country's first wartime parliamentary election, which features virtually no opposition and is all but certain to secure the Kremlin's political dominance. Authorities have spread the election over the weekend in a bid to boost turnout among the 111 million eligible voters and has even allowed electronic balloting. The Kremlin wants the parliamentary election, the first since the start of the Ukraine invasion, to underline public support for the war and give a veneer of legitimacy to its actions. It's sought to avoid any political risks by stamping out even the slightest sign of dissent. I'm Charles de Ledesma.
0: In-person voting for this year's crucial midterm elections is beginning, ushering in the final 6 weeks for Americans to decide who they trust to lead Congress. Today marks the start of early in-person voting in Virginia. Warren Buffett is stepping down as chairman of Berkshire Hathaway after serving in the role for more than 50 years. The 96-year-old Buffett assumes the role of chairman emeritus, writing in a statement that Father Time always wins. His son Howard will serve as Berkshire Hathaway's new chairman. Howard Buffett has served as a board member since 1993. On Wall Street this morning, stock futures are mixed. The Dow futures are down 45 points. NASDAQ futures...
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13: Entertainment. This is O'Connor and Company.
14: Hey, good morning here. It's our third hour of our morning, our 50th hour of our week as we round things out and send you into this Friday and into the weekend the right way on O'Connor and Company. We're still in New York. And last night, oh, by the way, we saw this incredible, if you like Phantom of the Opera, you have to do this Phantom of the Opera experience. This was a birthday present for Meredith. It's called Masquerade, where you get all dressed up and you wear a masquerade mask and you follow the actors throughout this entire theatrical experience in a building. You don't sit in a theater, and they do Phantom of the Opera before your very eyes. It's impossible to describe, but it's phenomenal. A great time last night. New York still has something to provide. Even when the Marxists are in charge of New York City, you know, freedom and art and expression and everything that makes America great is still going to shine through despite the odds. But, that's not a guarantee. That's why elections matter. And that's why I'm happy to bring to your attention a man who might actually help save not just New York City, but the entire state of New York, should he prevail this November in the gubernatorial race. He is Bruce Blakeman, the Republican nominee for New York. And New York is definitely worth saving, Bruce, but it's getting close right now, I have to say. Good morning. Thanks for joining us.
15: Well, thank you so much. It's an honor to be on.
14: So tell me your case against Kathy Hochul. Kathy Hochul tries to present herself as some sort of triangulated, Clinton-esque sort of reasonable person. I'm not like Mom Donnie over there. No. I'm a reasonable Democrat. But she's not governing that way, it seems. It seems like she's doing whatever Zora Mamdani tells her.
15: Well, first of all, people are miserable in our state. Wherever I go in New York State, people are just miserable under Kathy Hochul. We're the most overtaxed state in the United States of America. That's a badge of shame. Our electric bills are 70% higher than the national average. Kathy Hochul has approved 48 rate hikes in 4 years. So she's the one that's made it unaffordable. She is the most pro-criminal governor in the United States of America, with cashless bail and other programs that make it easier for criminals to prey on our communities. So her unfavorable ratings right now are between 55 and 60%. So people say to me, Bruce, how does a Republican win in a blue state? And I turn the tables and I say, how does she win when 55 to 60% of the people in this state have an unfavorable opinion of her? And now she's endorsed Zohran Mamdani. Mamdani endorsed her. Zohran Mamdani is an anti-Semite. He's anti-Christian, and he's anti-American. He wants to completely disrupt our economic system and install a system that is one of shared misery rather than capitalism, which produces prosperity and economic activity. So I want to make people's lives more affordable by cutting their taxes, cutting their utility rates, and making better jobs, because we are losing hundreds of thousands of jobs, businesses moving out, because it's too damn difficult to do business in the state of New York under Kathy Hochul and Zohran Mamdani.
14: Bruce Blakeman is a Republican nominee for governor in New York, and he's also served as the Nassau County executive since January of 2022, where he defeated a longtime Democrat incumbent. Nassau County, by the way, everybody thinks New York is, you know, Midtown Manhattan or, you know, or Queens or the there's a lot more to New York than just Zohran Mamdani's New York City. And when you go out to Long Island and Nassau County, there's a lot of reasonable people who live out there, pragmatic people. And we just saw the 25th anniversary of the 9/11 attacks, and it was striking to see former Republican Mayor Rudy Giuliani and then former Republican Governor George Pataki. It wasn't that long ago. What has changed in New York? Do you worry that all those practical, pragmatic New Yorkers have moved out of the state because it's become so bad for them there?
15: Well, I wish they were back here, but I don't blame them for leaving under Kathy Hochul. So the good news is that every single day, another Democrat comes up to me and says, Bruce, I'm a lifelong Democrat. I've never voted Republican in my life. We're voting for you this year. Our party is just gone insane.
14: Yeah.
15: So
14: yeah.
15: When Bonnie Lautenberg, the widow of Senator Frank Lautenberg, who was a New York, United States Senator in my neighboring New Jersey,
14: yeah,
15: when she endorses me, she is a liberal Democrat. Frank was a liberal Democrat. When they endorse me, it's because we may have policy differences, but the Democratic Party of Frank Lautenberg and Hugh Carey and Ed Koch, Mario Cuomo, and Daniel Patrick Moynihan, while we may have policy differences, one thing I knew about those Democrats, they loved America. You can't say that about the DSA Democrats now. Yeah. Zohran Mamdani hates America. AOC hates America. Chevalier hates America. And that's why Democrats are coming over in droves to support my campaign, because they know I run a county with 110,000 more Democrats in it, and I won re-election in a landslide because I never raised taxes a penny. I made us the safest county in America, according to U.S. News & World Report. Niche Magazine says we're the most desirable county to live in New York State. I can do that to the rest of the state. Create good jobs, cut utility costs, cut taxes, bring economic prosperity, and get back to law and order for safer communities.
14: Yeah.
15: People know that I have a track record. Kathy Hochul never talks about her record because it's one of complete failure and misery.
14: Yeah, and you know, Kathy Hochul will say the same thing you said. I wish those New Yorkers who left would come back. But wishing doesn't do much. You've got to make New York a place, and it's a wonderful place, but you've got to make it a place that is welcoming and hospitable to those people who were disaffected. You will do that, Mr. Blakeman. I have no doubt about it, because I've seen New York back in its day. I've seen it been able to do that. It should also be pointed out, though, as we reflect 25 years after 9/11, that the state of New York, because New York City and so many other parts of New York are prime targets for international terrorists and enemies of this country, New York is fundamental to this country's homeland security. There is a counterterrorism budget that you will help oversee that rivals other countries, and that needs to be taken seriously. Can you address the national security aspect of the job of governor of New York? Because I don't think Kathy Hochul gets it.
15: She definitely doesn't get it. First of all, my police department is the 10th largest municipal police department in the United States. We have a very vibrant intelligence center. Our training village that we just christened a couple months ago is state-of-the-art. We invest in law enforcement and homeland security. I have a certificate in homeland security management. I went back to school to learn more about homeland security management. I was the vice chair of the security committee of the Port Authority of New York and New Jersey, and I've got skin in the game. My family has skin in the game. My nephew, Sergeant Tommy Juergens, was murdered that day. He was one of the rescuers when Tower 2 collapsed on him. So I understand the importance, and it's a layered approach. You have to have a good police department, You need good intelligence. You need good technology. You need to harden assets through construction and engineering. You have to do all four things in order to protect the public.
14: What do you do, Mr. Blakeman, to get businesses back to New York, too? There was a time when small businesses especially, but also some pretty big businesses, including financial institutions, that was the heartbeat of the economy of the Empire State. And now we've seen, through policies, those businesses leaving, sometimes just across the river. I'm amazed at how big Jersey City, New Jersey, is now with all of those businesses that used to be just across the river. But some of those businesses are moving down to Florida now. What can you do, and how quickly can you implement policies that will bring those businesses back?
15: The businesses will come back, and businesses will stay here and grow if we cut taxes, which are the highest taxes in America right now, if we cut utility costs, which are 70% higher than the national average, it's insane, and if we make safe communities, and if we nurture business, treat businesses like a partner rather than the enemy. Kathy Hochul treats business as if it's the enemy. She chased out high net worth individuals with big companies. I want to bring them back here. Every other state wants high net worth individuals to live in their state because they bring economic activity and prosperity to their state. Kathy Hochul ran them out of town. Now she's got an ally in Zohran Mamdani who wants to run them out of town. They have a socialist view of how our economic system should work. That has failed in every place it's ever been tried in the history of mankind. Capitalism, economic activity, prosperity, overregulation in New York State is strangling businesses.
14: Yeah.
15: You've got to cut all the red tape and make it easier for businesses to do business. And you know what? It makes it more affordable because then people have more money in their pockets and they get to make the decisions on how they want their money spent, rather than government, by creating good jobs with good pay and good benefits. That's what our young people want.
14: Just about a half a minute, Bruce Blakeman, but quickly, can you win this without New York City? There's a perception that all the Democrat has to do is run up the score in New York City and the rest of the state doesn't really matter. And they govern that way, too, by the way. Are you able to energize the rest of New York outside of this city, and will that be enough?
15: Hispanics and Latinos in the Bronx are coming to my support. African-American homeowners in Southeast Queens, they're coming to my support. Asian-American entrepreneurs are coming to my support. Independent women, we're polling them. We are winning with independent women right
14: now. Let's go. There you go.
15: People are rallying around my campaign, and I believe that I will get a large chunk of the city vote because they want the same things everybody else does. Lower taxes, lower utility bills, and safer communities.
14: Bruce Blakeman, running for governor in New York. Keep an eye on him. Keep an eye on that race.
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18: 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Reuters Institute says we're now one of the top news brands in the nation. 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
1: Ed, we'll continue with your calls throughout the morning as well as we have done all morning on this Friday. Take your temperature and see what's on your mind at 855-784-4255. Coming up, we have an update on Hassan Piker, rooting for America's enemies, and he's besties with, not just Abdul al-Sayed. I haven't seen any Democrat running for office this cycle for Senate who has said that Hassan Piker is the piece of garbage that he obviously is. They won't do it. One wonders why. Well, we know why. Because that's where their base is now, too. They've allowed this to happen to their party. Couldn't make the choice any clearer if you were on the fence in any of these important states. Senate races, New Hampshire, Minnesota, Michigan, Texas, Ohio, North Carolina. You're voting, when you vote Democrat, you're voting for Hassan Piker. We'll get into that coming up in a bit. And the latest out of this whole Macklemore free speech Ed Sheeran controversy. And your calls at 855-784-4255. If you are a fan of English literature, because, you know, you have a brain and you love art and intelligence and intellectual challenges, English literature, pretty good place to start, especially English literature in the 20th century. Well, there are two giants in English literature in the 20th century, especially from a Christian perspective, and that would be J.R.R. Tolkien and The Lord of the Rings and C.S. Lewis with his entire body of work. But the most comparable series of books from C.S. Lewis to The Lord of the Rings would be The Chronicles of Narnia. Ever since Amazon came out with the Rings of Power series on Prime Video, J.R.R. Tolkien has been doing somersaults in his grave as his entire legacy and the entire body of work that he created was jeopardized, to say the least. Nothing can really ruin it, but Prime Video did their best with Rings of Power. Well, C.S. Lewis is now joining his friend and soulmate there in the rotation gig under the ground. He is now spinning in his grave because Netflix is starting to reveal exactly what their $300 million investment in the Chronicles of Narnia is going to look like. I love the series that came out under Walden Media. That's Phil Anschutz's production company that came out with Lion, the Witch, and the Wardrobe, Prince Caspian, and Voyage of the Dawn Treader. Three of the most popular books out of the Chronicles of Narnia series. Those three feature films are great and very true to the original work. What we're now seeing emerge from Netflix, where they're going to start at the beginning and do the entire seven-book series of Chronicles of Narnia, well, so far it looks like it's going to be a heaping pile of garbage. Because it was announced yesterday that the very first book, The Magician's Nephew, and which is a wonderful book, and I have been so hyped about seeing the other four books put to film and put before my imagination so I can see it play out in real time. I've been so excited about Magician's Nephew. Well, it turns out that it's going to be a monstrosity. First of all, they're presenting it as some kind of rock opera fantasy that has more to do with David Bowie and The Who, and I love David Bowie and The Who, but it has more in common with David Bowie and The Who than it does C.S. Lewis and the Gospels retold allegorically through the Chronicles of Narnia. And here's a great example of it. The voice of Aslan. Aslan is Jesus. Aslan is represented, the lion, is represented as Jesus. And the voice of Aslan, Liam Neeson voiced Aslan in the feature films from Walden Media. The voice of Aslan, Jesus Christ, personified allegorically as Aslan the lion, the voice will be Meryl Streep. Meryl Streep. So it's not Aslan, it's Translan. Is that what's happening here? Also, the artwork for the poster shows rainbow colors all over Aslan's face with multicolored eyes and glitter, and it looks like a drag queen unicorn vomited all over the stage. By the way, the villain here is not the Snow queen or the White Witch. It's Greta Gerwig. Greta Gerwig, a former actress and filmmaker. She's the brains behind Barbie, the Barbie movie, you know, that was reimagined in a beautiful cinematic way. But, you know, Barbie is a raging feminist who hates Ken. Greta Gerwig, ladies and gentlemen. And now Greta Gerwig is getting, she also screwed up Little Women as well back in 2019. And now she's going to screw up the entire Chronicles of Narnia. That's $300 million flushed down the toilet by Netflix. Because you know what? They don't want to do a beautiful, thoughtful, perfect rendition of Chronicles of Narnia because they hate what Chronicles of Narnia stands for. 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
1: 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I'm Larry O'Connor on O'Connor & Company this Friday, 18th day of September. We are still in New York here as we round out our broadcast week here in Gotham City. We'll be back in the nation's capital where we belong starting Monday. Hope you're going to have a great weekend, too. I've got some more stories to catch up on for you here, and as well as your phone calls at 855-784-4255. You know what? In fact, real fast, I want to get to this Ed Sheeran thing and the whole thing with Macklemore and his anti-Semitism and people claiming that Ed Sheeran and the stadium owners who don't want Macklemore and his pro-Hamas, pro-terrorist, Jew-hating garbage on their stage, that they're the problem here. We'll show you that in a sec. But first, Nora in Port St. Lucie, Florida. You've been holding for a bit, and I do want to bring you in here. Come on in, Nora. You're on O'Connor & Company. I'm Larry. Thanks for calling in.
12: Hi, Larry. I like to call you Larry.
1: Thank you for that.
12: You're welcome. I've been watching you for, a little more than 6 months. I found you. And I really like what you're saying. I like what I'm hearing. I actually had been an RN on Long Island for like 30-plus years, and I moved down to Port St. Lucie about a year and a half ago. While I was up in New York, I was a Democrat, and I even ran for Senate in 2020. And when they started with the no cash bail, and I sat with those senators and said, because I was had a union position of leadership, and I asked these six Democratic senators, you know, what's the alternative for this if they continue to repeat, you know, any kind of crimes? Oh, we still can't do it because, you know, we have to be, you know, defending these people. They, because of their color, they've been, you know, having a tough life. They couldn't afford to get the bail.
1: Right.
12: And now their life was ruined and
1: Because of our systemic racism and our judiciary system. It's all of those excuses. But then what ends up happening?
12: Right. And exactly, and then, and I said, I can understand, you know, you get out of jail free card once for a mistake. I said, you know, you go to touch the fire, right, and it burns you and you don't do it again. That's a normal person. There are people who are, these criminal minds, as they say, you know, don't, that, it doesn't register with them.
1: Yeah.
12: So this morning I had an epiphany when I listened to you back at 7 a.m. You know, you know, Trump is saying, you know, pretend I'm on the ticket. Well, I think these DSA people are believing that Osama bin Laden is on the ticket in the form of, that they, these little chickens, because if you think about it with the timeline and everything, the 25 years gone by,
1: yeah,
12: and how old all these DSA people are, these little chickens have been roosting in America. And I feel really to exact their revenge, and nobody is paying any attention. They're not waking up to this. They're not,
1: Nora,
12: you know, they're just thinking, oh, this isn't really a problem. It'll go away. No, it won't.
1: This is a great point. At the same time Trump says, pretend I'm on the ticket and get on vote, we can also pretend that Osama bin Laden is on the ticket, based on the rhetoric that we're hearing from the Democrats who are running and their failure to condemn Hassan Piker, who just said that the U.S. military, the United States, is a greater terrorist and global threat than Al-Qaeda is. That's exactly who they're embracing and who they're supporting. Nora, thank you for that. Clearly, you do watch my daily town hall show every day at noon, because only a daily viewer of my program can come up with that brilliant take. I appreciate, Nora, I appreciate you calling in. More of your calls as the morning goes on at 855-784-4255. That's terrific. All right, let's revisit this Ed Sheeran story. As you know, Ed Sheeran's doing a stadium concert tour. When you're a recording artist and you can fill a stadium, that's a very small elite club that you can fill a football stadium in the United States. We're talking Taylor Swift, we're talking Bruno Mars, we're talking maybe the Rolling Stones, I think. Maybe Bruce Springsteen can still do it, or Billy Joel's not performing. It's a small club. Ed Sheeran is one of them. He's a very talented guy. He made one big mistake. He brought Macklemore in to be his opening act. And Macklemore, when in New York, decided to go on a pro-Hamas, anti-Israel diatribe. He claims he's just embracing peace and trying to stop a genocide. Anybody who steps up there and tells you that what's going on in Gaza in the Middle East is a genocide is lying to you, and they are giving aid and comfort to terrorists. Okay? And so Robert Kraft and the owner of the other partners that he has in the ownership of Gillette Stadium in Boston, as well as other football stadium owners that have booked this concert, they say, yeah, we don't want this. If Macklemore's on stage, we're canceling the concert. And so Ed Sheeran says, you're gone. You're out of here, Macklemore. I got a concert to give. I got people in my... He's lost. The band has stepped out now. Other opening acts have stepped out. So now Ed Sheeran's getting up on stage. Here's the thing about Ed Sheeran. He can get up on stage with an acoustic guitar, and he can still entertain the entire stadium. He doesn't need the band. He doesn't need the opening acts. He doesn't need any of that garbage. He's a singer, songwriter, and a great talent, and I hope he sticks by his guns. I'm praising Ed Sheeran right now because he needs support, because they are now saying that he is a terrorist, that he is an anti-Semite, that he is part of the genocide. That he's a tool of the Israeli lobby, that he's just supporting the murderous regime of Benjamin Netanyahu, and that he is in some way participating in censorship against Macron. This isn't censorship. Censorship is when the government punishes you and doesn't allow you to voice your opinion. Okay? That's a violation of the First Amendment. That's censorship. We don't have to go too far back to remember what that looks like. It was just a couple of years ago under Joe Biden and during the COVID-19 pandemic, where you couldn't express your opinion without the government forcing companies to silence you. This has nothing to do with the government. Nothing whatsoever. But people are coming out now, and they are supporting Macklemore. Macklemore put on a grotesque fake hook nose, A black wig that made him look like Mo Howard from the Three Stooges, and marched around on stage doing a Nazi salute, pretending to be a grotesque, frightening caricature of an Eastern European Jew. And this is who the left is supporting right now. Not just the left, Ms. Rachel. Ms. Rachel is a child, or she's an actress who does a show that appeals to preschoolers, right? She went viral on YouTube, ended up getting a big contract, I think, through Netflix. She makes a ton of money. She has announced that she is donating $1 million to organizations who support the Palestinian cause. Where the hell did she get $1 million to throw around? She does a stupid little Blue's Clues romper room show, and that makes her such a multi-millionaire. It's not through her wardrobe choice. All she's got to do, her entire wardrobe is a pair of overalls and a T-shirt. And that stupid pink fuzzy headband. But she is a radical. I will match Macklemore's donation, and I invite every wealthy white celebrity to match it and speak out against the genocide in Gaza. Oh, wait a second. Why white celebrities? So she's encouraging white power here. She's trying to inspire white power. I need white people to use their power. That's kind of a tell, isn't it? Why is she only imploring white rich people to match her? Fascinating. There's also a singer named Paloma Faith. I'm sure I should know who she is. It's a she, right? I can't tell with the makeup. Could be a drag queen. Not sure. Paloma Faith put out a video, apparently supporting the terrorists. Here's clip three, if we could. Let's go right to it. Here's Paloma.
13: I did play a concert with Ed Sheeran to raise money for Ukraine. So he wasn't apolitical by doing that. And I don't really understand why one felt more political than the other.
14: But what is wrong with Ed Sheeran saying, look, I write love songs mostly. My audience are often children.
13: That comment I don't like. When he said that, it really upset me because there's so many children in Palestine that are faced with unimaginable things and shouldn't be. So when he said that, I was like, I say free Palestine to my children every night. I think children should be exposed to politics.
1: Oh, yes. Children should be exposed to politics. And what better bedtime story and nighttime lullaby than to conjure images of bloodthirsty terrorists who murder children and rape women as a means to get their political ends. Good for you, Paloma. I was right. My instincts were correct. That is not a woman. That is a monster dressed up in women's clothing. That's a trans something. I'm not sure what. Meanwhile, Piers Morgan, what is it with the Brits not quite understanding freedoms? Piers Morgan is accusing Robert Kraft and other owners of football stadiums, you know, who own these private buildings themselves and can decide what the policies in those buildings are without having it be a constitutional right. Piers Morgan doesn't quite get it. Here's Piers Morgan on his show, going back and forth with Joe Walsh, who's got some really bizarre political ideas, but on this one he's right. Not Joe Walsh, the constantly intoxicated, brilliant guitar player from the Eagles. No. The other Joe Walsh, the guy who was in Congress for 2 years and now dines out on slamming Donald Trump. Here, take a listen to this, and then we'll discuss.
15: Free speech at work. Everything Anna said about Robert Kraft, all true. But Robert Kraft, even if you think he's a detestable human being and a pro-Israel Zionist, whatever, he still has free speech rights in this country. If he wants to boot Macklemore from his venue, he can do it. Look, Macklemore, and let's be clear, Macklemore didn't just stand up.
16: But Hang on. Why is that a free speech right? I mean, when people have tried to frame this as a free speech debate, I think what is inarguable is that Robert Kraft has tried to censor Macklemore's right to free speech. I'm not quite sure that by doing that, he's exercising his own free speech right.
1: Yeah, as is typical of Joe Walsh and other never-Trumpers who claim they have principles and ideas, he's pretty bad at articulating these things. So let me just jump in here, Joe. Robert Kraft is not exercising his free speech right by saying that Macklemore can't perform in his bank. This is called private property rights. This is called the rights of any individual American who can determine what kind of conversations, public conversations, are held in their private spaces that they own, or even a public space that they own. That's okay. If you own a restaurant and somebody stands up in your restaurant and starts screaming obscenities and starts screaming political positions that are odious to you, the owner of that restaurant, you have every right to kick that person out of the restaurant. That's how this goes. It's not about free speech. It's about your private business and your ownership rights. And to Piers Morgan, I would just say this. You're telling me that Macklemore has a First Amendment right and free speech rights to go into that stadium and exercise those rights? Okay. Does Macklemore also have a Second Amendment right in that stadium? Since you're so well-versed on our Constitution, Piers, and what the First Amendment protects, please tell me all about the Second Amendment while you're at it. Does an artist have a Second Amendment right to go on stage carrying a firearm and exercising their Second Amendment right on the stage in a stadium or in a theater against the rules and policies of the owner of that venue. Could we do that in your studio, Piers? Would you let me bring my firearm into your studio and exercise my Second Amendment right? I didn't think so. I love it when they pick and choose which parts of the Bill of Rights they're going to go ahead and champion. 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
1: Well, I regret to inform you this morning that the midterms may be over now and the Democrats are going to win because, are you ready? Are you ready for this? The cast of Hamilton on Broadway has come out with a video encouraging people to vote Democrat in the midterms. It's over, guys. Not since the Hillary Clinton presidential campaign of 2016 has the cast of Hamilton and every other member of the Illuminati of Hollywood elite lined up for a cause. And we know how well it worked for them that year. So this is, it's devastating. Lin-Manuel Miranda wants you to vote Democrat. So does all the other hip-hop artists that act like they're George Washington and James Madison. And so it's over. We might as well not even try. The cast of Hamilton. I wonder if in the lyrics that they've written to one of the Hamilton songs to make it specifically apply to the 2026 midterms, I wonder if they mention all of the Jew hatred that we're seeing from the Democrats right now across the board. I wonder if all the what rhymes with anti-Semitism? I'm curious. Well, we'll figure it out. You know who might come up with an answer to that? Here is Greta Thunberg. Now, when last we checked with Greta Thunberg, she was very upset about cow farts and your SUV, and that it was ruining her future and her job. That's boring now. See, she was 16 back then when she was a cause celeb and she was put on the international stage at the UN to lecture us with her, "How dare you!" because we like driving cars around. She was sure that the Earth was coming to an end. That didn't happen, apparently. So now she's taken up a new cause. Of course, she loves her Hamas terrorists, too. She hates the state of Israel. But she sees where the real power is. And it's not Bibi Netanyahu. And it's not AIPAC. And it's not, you know, the bankers and all the other anti-Semitic tropes. No, the real problem is your iPhone and your MacBook. Here, take a listen to the brand new protest from Greta Thunberg.
2: 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We are saying no to blood tech. 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
1: Wow. It's a protest against Apple. What did she call it? Blood tech? Blood tech. But here's the problem. Apple has a factory in Israel, I suppose. And also, Apple technology utilizes technology that was developed by the geniuses who live in Israel, who came up with great technology that, of course, everybody would want to utilize. That makes it blood tech. I'm sure that Apple would love using all of the great technology that was developed by the geniuses and brilliant minds in Gaza or in the West Bank or in other parts of the Arab world dominated by Sharia law. But the problem is, because of their backward ideology, they're not really coming up with a whole lot of technology or technological solutions. They're not breeding a whole lot of geniuses to be able to. In fact, if they do have some bright minds amongst them, they basically harness them and utilize them.

0: Was it an iPhone? Who wants to bet that it was an iPhone that Greta Thunberg just used to announce her global boycott of Apple products? Who wants to bet? But here's the funny thing. This is all about the devastation and murder of Muslims at the hands of Apple. Can I, come here, Greta, come closer. Meet me at camera three here, or at microphone one, whichever you're utilizing to digest this information. Can I just tell you a secret? There's a group of Muslims named the Uyghurs. They live in China. They are systematically genocided on a daily basis by the communist regime in Beijing. They are tortured, they are oppressed, they are jailed, they are enlisted in slave labor, and yes, they work on your precious iPhones, as well as your Nike shoes, probably. In fact, the regime in Beijing is probably responsible for the murder of more Muslims than any other country on the planet. Why don't they protest China? Why don't they seem to care about that? I'll answer my question for you. It's because China is a communist country. The communists, the socialists, they get a free pass on stuff like this. Because, you see, it's not really about Muslims, and it's not about genocide, and it's not about murder. Whether you're protesting against the temperature getting warmer and global warming, or whatever it is you want to call it, and the greenhouse effect and all of that garbage, or you're protesting against the state of Israel, and by extension, the United States of America, and the companies that come from our great geniuses and freedoms. Whatever the protest, it's really all about the same thing. It's really about socialism and communism and hating us for our freedoms and our success. Thanks for listening, Greta. 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
3: Breaking news this hour from Town Hall. I'm Mitch Thomason. The legendary investor who served at the helm of Berkshire Hathaway for more than 50 years is retiring. 96-year-old Warren Buffett, the Oracle of Omaha, assumes the role of Chairman Emeritus. His son Howard, a Berkshire Hathaway board member, will be taking over as the firm's new chairman. Iran claims to have attacked an oil tanker that was trying to transit the Strait of Hormuz. There's been no confirmation of that claim by the Iranians. President Trump, meanwhile, has told Axios that he is not ruling out a resumption of major military attacks on Iran. The president says he will be consulting with America's Middle East

0: pledged allies before he decides what to do, the president terming it a big decision that he'll have to be making relatively soon, suggesting that he knows media bias when he sees it. One GOP U.S. Senate candidate in Michigan has taken a pass on a televised debate. Fueling the debate over artificial intelligence, Anthropic has announced that its AI model, Claude, is taking a major role in the building of its successor. Claude said to be handling roughly 26% of the research and development work. President Trump says the Kennedy Center could wind up being ripped down if renovation work does not go ahead. Mr. Trump says the aging structure in Washington, D.C. is in very, very bad shape. He says it's in dangerous shape. On Wall Street this morning, stock futures are mixed ahead of the opening bell for the market. Right now, the Dow futures are down about 165 points. NASDAQ futures are higher, though. They're up 43 points. The S&P futures down 6 points. That ahead of this morning's opening bell on Wall Street. More on these stories.
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9: We made it to Friday, and there's a lot of breaking news. They're calling them some shock polls. Oh, my gosh, here in Florida, Angie Nixon, the radical leftist Democrat candidate, is tied with Senator Ashley Moody to vie for Florida's Senate seat. That's the story all over the country, according to the polls. Everybody's just neck and neck. We'll see if that matters. We'll see if that's true or not. I got some traction on a retweet I did last night on X, reposting a guy named Hunter Eagleman, who's somebody I follow. He's a social media influencer. And I'm torn by his comment, and I want to get your take on it, because the affordability conversation is the one that I believe is driving the success of all these Democrat candidates in the polls, all these radical leftist lunatics. And bear in mind, almost without exception, they are radical leftist lunatics. I mean, they're crazy. You've seen them. You've heard them. They're now lying to try to pretend that they're not as crazy as we know how they are. They're pretending they don't know Hassan Piker, the notorious far left podcaster and streamer. Everybody knows who he is. Oh, who is this California streamer you speak of? That's their act right now. that's their routine, because the guy is so odious and so despicable. Said the other day, told Axios, we're worse than Al Qaeda, pound for pound. We're a bigger terror state than Al Qaeda. That's the guy the Democrats have welcomed into their big tent. And so, you know, they are nuts, but they're smart to focus on the struggle. I mean the financial struggle that plenty of people face. And here's the dirty little secret about the financial struggle many people face. Many people always have and always will face a financial struggle. You can't change that. You can't. I wish you could. My heart breaks for people who financially struggle. I remember what it felt like, and it's a terrible feeling. It's a helpless, hopeless, lonely feeling to wonder how you're going to pay the bills and keep food on your family's table. But the thing that nobody is willing to say out loud is that that dilemma always has and always will exist for millions of people. And I don't know how to message that. There's no easy way to put that. There's no comfortable way to say that. Here's the Hunter Eagleman post that I retweeted last night on X. People walking around with $2,000 foldable iPhones, $800 shoes, and a $14 pumpkin spice latte, then saying they can't or won't vote for Republicans because of gas prices. Yeah, right. Okay. Tell me with your $2,000 foldable iPhone that you can't vote for a Republican. Tell me, as you're spending $900 to go see Macklemore in concert, that you can't vote for a Republican because of energy prices. Tell me some more about, after you spend a few hundred bucks going to a movie and dinner and, you know, all the fun things. Tell me some more you're not going to vote for Republicans because of gas prices. Now, that's Trump's attitude, and doggone it, he is right. The struggle that I have is we can be right about this and win the battle, but lose the war. What is it now? 65% of Americans think socialism is okay? I think I saw a statistic. More than 50% of Americans believe you got to give more taxes to the financially successful to pay for the programs that the Democrats want to fund. And if that's really the barometer, we could absolutely lose big time in November and lose our country forever. We'll lose the country forever. If these Democrats take over, it's not an exaggeration. We're gone. We're done. And I'm not kidding when I say this. I'm going to seriously consider what this country will look like for my kids, for my granddaughter, for generations to come. So, look, I know this is a great day. Friday is a big day for us. We're going to have an hour with an AI pioneer, a guy who wrote a book called Carbon Zero, Craig W. Stanfill. I've been looking forward to this day for a long time. You talk about the luck of an author. This guy wrote a book called Carbon Zero. It's about to come out. You can pre-order it now on Amazon. Do you realize the timing of this book? It's a thriller. It's a techno thriller, which I couldn't put down. It's about what were to happen if somebody gave AI some kind of instruction like solve global warming and watch all hell break loose. Now, people say, well, of course, it's a thriller. It's fiction. But could it be fact someday? And not only is Craig going to be in studio with us for the full hour today, he's also going to answer your questions. We're going to talk about what's hype, what's real, what's not real. He's a fascinating guy, and I'm very much looking forward to visiting with Craig about Carbon Zero. But first, I want to visit with you in the Relief Factor studios. I want you to light up my phone lines. I want you to call me and tell me how we navigate this contradiction, because it's a giant contradiction. Affordability is a contradiction. Am I right when I point out that the financial struggle that people face always has and always will exist? Nothing about it has changed. Our economy is booming right now. Every measurable statistic and data point points to that. Look at concerts, movie theaters, restaurants, the entertainment sector. It's booming. It's bursting at the seams. People aren't staying home. People aren't curled up in a fetal position on the couch. So how do we communicate that? How do we translate that into winning on November the 3rd? Because I need your help. 800-655-MIKE. Let's navigate through this. 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
10: 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Have you ever noticed southern skies?
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1: Is it wrong to point out that people have always struggled financially? People will always struggle financially? That can't be fixed really in any way, shape, or form? And that the Democrats are using that struggle as the only way they think they can win in November? Am I wrong? I have to tell you, I have a conflict internally with saying this out loud. I've never asked you that question. Is it wrong to point this out 46 or 47 days before the midterm election? Affordability is everything, apparently, in this election. So much so that it's blinding people towards the lunacy of these actual Democrat candidates who are making affordability the centerpiece of this election. Is there a better way? Is there a smarter way? Is there a more productive way to deliver a message to voters, particularly young voters? I always say this, nobody smarter than you. I really, really want your help on this. We know we got to win in November. Everything suggests we're going to get clobbered in November. I don't know that I buy it, but I wonder if you think it's a mistake to point out the obvious. I mean, look at the Fed out of Atlanta saying the economy is growing at 5% over real time. Retail sales are up 6%. Business investment, machinery, equipment, data centers, over 20%. Productivity is now growing during the last 2 years of the Trump administration, 3% a year. That hasn't happened since the Ronald Reagan 1980s. Trump's point is that the affordability concern is really a hoax. And he is largely correct. But is it a mistake to even go down this road? Is it wrong to say that people have always struggled in the world financially and always will? No way around it. Am I right, or do you think I'm wrong? 800-655-MIKE. Again, I really want you to jam my phone lines. I want a variety of callers. I'd love to have a bunch of first-time callers today. Let's make it a first-time caller Friday day, but everybody's welcome. But I really want to get a lot of voices here who can help wrap our brain around this tough issue. Here's Texas on the text line. There will always be a struggle with financial stability and convincing morons and idiots that Democrats are the answer. It cannot be done, Mike. I'm a pessimist. Sorry, I worry about the future. A text from Orlando. You're right, Mike. It's not what we make, it's what we spend. We got to get gas down to $3 a gallon or lower and we'll win. You got to get Incogni in your corner. 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They can't harm you if they can't find you. Karen's in Louisville, Kentucky. Karen, welcome. Happy Friday. How are you?
2: I'm good. How are you?
1: I'm doing pretty good. Give me your take on this.
2: Okay, number one, when we talk about, oh, the stock market's this and that, if you're 20, 30, 40, you don't care because you can't touch that money in your IRA anyway.
1: Right.
2: Gas prices, yes. What I would do, show, yes, gas prices rising in a split screen, I'd show the people from Nagasaki and everywhere else that's been bombed with their skin falling off. I'm saying, now, do you want Iran with a nuclear weapon? Or do you want higher gas prices?
1: There you know, I use an example all the time of Iran nuking Israel. Forget Israel. Look at the history of Israel, of Iran's desire to nuke the United States. We're the great Satan. You want to see people in America running around, as you just put it, Karen, with skin dripping off of our bones? You want a nuclear strike in the heartland of America? Or one of the coasts? Are you kidding me? That's what this war is about. And that's what Trump is doing everything possible to avoid. That's what he means when he says the gas prices are a small price to pay. Now, people think that's tone deaf. You want to know what's tone deaf? Ignoring the possibility that Iran could nuke the United States. Tim's in Gainesville, Florida. Hi, Tim.
3: Hi, this is Tim. I'm in Hugo, Minnesota, actually.
1: Well, how you doing? You got Gainesville, Florida on your phone for some reason. Maybe you moved.
3: Yeah, well, I made the stupid mistake of moving to Minnesota.
1: Anyway, you went the opposite direction of the way most people go.
3: I could hit my head several times. Anyway, made a bad mistake.
1: I'm sorry.
3: I just wanted to say that with affordability, I just know that even today, they got to have the best of everything. And if they don't have it, then they're poor and they blame it all on everything else. But it all starts with everybody. Has to have the best of everything, and they won't save for it. The cars, I mean, I'm driving an old car that's over 20 years old. As long as it gets me to where I want to go, I don't care what it looks like. It's just, I'm satisfied with it. It's good. Phones, they got to have the best of phone. Why can't they just buy something that's, you know, simpler and stuff like that? They got to have the newest phones close to $2,000 or whatever. Clothing.
1: But Tim, the point is, they're buying the phones. They're going to the concerts. They're buying the $14 pumpkin spice lattes. They don't mind lining up at Starbucks. You know how ridiculous Starbucks is? Nothing against it. I don't mind. I mean, everybody I know in my life loves Starbucks. Overpriced coffee, you know, latte and espressos and go buy yourself a coffee maker if you're struggling with paying the rent. Pour yourself a cup of coffee. I mean, but this is America. You're right. We're fat, we're lazy, we're entitled, we're selfish, and we're whining that it's all the optics of gas prices. Pennsylvania, Philadelphia just wrote a text message that's spot on. If the price of gas was lower, the affordability debate would go away in a heartbeat. If the price of gas goes lower, that'll be as a result of ending the war in Iran. And President Trump might just be on the verge of annihilating Iran to get there. We'll give you that update next.
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6: Tom. With SRN News, I'm Rich Thomason in Washington. A vigil in Los Angeles last evening for the five people killed in two crashes, the first involving an L.A. Metro bus and an SUV. The second crash, that of a TV news helicopter that was covering the bus crash. Meanwhile, the woman who allegedly triggered the deadly chain of events faces murder, DUI, and other charges. President Trump has told Axios that he is considering a possible resumption of large-scale military attacks on Iran. Mr. Trump says the Kennedy Center could wind up being ripped down if renovation work does not go ahead. He says the aging structure in Washington is in very, very bad shape, very dangerous shape. Amid all of the concern over AI, there's word that Anthropic's AI model, Claude, is taking a major role in helping to build its successor. More details at srnnews.com.
7: This is a Bloomberg Money Minute, a new chapter for legendary investor Warren Buffett. He's stepping down as chairman of Berkshire Hathaway after a six-decade run. His son Howard will take over the role. Buffett will now become chairman emeritus and plans to remain on the board. Greg Abel became CEO earlier this year. Switching gears, technology stocks are the standout performers this morning with S&P futures little changed. It's a calmer end to a turbulent week on Wall Street. Yesterday, solid gains for stocks. The Federal Reserve's interest rate hike is reassuring investors that the central bank is determined to tame inflation. The S&P 500 jumped 1.1%. And French soccer superstar Kylian Mbappe has signed with athletic brand On in a blow to Nike. On will outfit the World Cup's all-time goal leader. Financial details were not disclosed. On has grown rapidly since its 2010 founding, starting with running shoes and expanding into tennis, training, and outdoor sports. Courtney Donahoe.
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1: Smart email from Heather in Upper Arlington, Ohio. People are confused between status and wealth. The people who spend their money on items they can't afford instead of putting it in the bank are people looking to impress others with money they don't have. They expect the government to pay for all their necessities. That's exactly why people like socialism. That's why too many weak, unimpressive people think socialism is going to solve all of their problems. They want to go to the Taylor Swift concert. They want to run off to Disney World, and then they want the government to pay for their education, their mortgage, their health care. What do you think why do you think Medicare for All is a rallying cry for the Democratic Socialists of America? They're capturing, and I'm sorry to sound cruel, I'm giving you a little tough love here, and so be it, weak people. Weak, pathetic people who want to have it both ways. Get out there and have all the fun you want and make sure the taxpayer, especially the wealthy taxpayer, pays all your necessities. Heather's right. It's perfect. Perfect. You know what kind of a bullet we dodged? The proverbial political bullet we missed with Kamala Harris? I really can't believe that Kamala is still, in many polls, the expected to be the leading contender for the Democrat nominee in 2028. I saw this video clip of her talking about do you remember she was the AI czar? I forgot that. I'm going to do this at least once an hour, maybe even with Craig Stanfill when we talk about his book and we talk about AI and all the hype and the scare. I may have to play this for him because the artificial intelligence czar weighed in recently. I don't even know when this is from, but I confirmed it's not AI. It's not fabricated. This was true. This factually occurred. In 60 seconds, I'm going to play for you a clip that ought to blow your mind about AI and her knowledge of artificial intelligence. Before we play it for you, and believe me, you're not going to want to miss it, I want to tell you about a member of our audience, Dorothy. So grateful for her listenership and her support of our show. And sad that she lost her husband. And when she did, she lost half her income. And at that very same time, her insurance company hit her with a steep increase in premiums. She was really struggling. And then she heard me one day on my show talk about Chapter, my personal Medicare advisor, that's absolutely free. When I had Medicare questions, I called Chapter, and wow, did they save my bacon. 25 Medicare is the number. It's free. They can review your options in a few minutes. Dorothy did that because she was struggling. She's now saving, are you ready for this? $2,200 a year on her health care coverage. It's hard to believe, she said. Nothing like this ever happens to me. She said, I've used my new insurance. There's no difference in the way I'm covered. Hallelujah. 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Good for you. And I hope everybody takes a moment and checks out Chapter. It's free. Again, no reason not to call. 25 Medicare. 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They have access to every single health care option out there. 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Here she is, the AI czar. I give you former vice president and likely presidential nominee in 2028, Kamala Harris.
13: And I think the first part of this issue that should be articulated is AI is kind of a fancy thing. First of all, it's two letters. It means artificial intelligence. But ultimately what it is it's about machine learning. And so the machine is taught. And part of the issue here is what information is going into the machine that will then determine, and we can predict then, if we think about what information is going in, what then will be produced in terms of decisions and opinions that may be made through that process.
1: Did you ever meet somebody who has a position of maybe authority or maybe a prestigious job? Somebody who, you know, has a decent reputation, and then you meet them? And you spend a little time with them, and you walk away saying to yourself, that person is an imbecile. You know that feeling, right? When you meet somebody, and then you get to know them, and you think, oh my gosh, they're a complete moron. I mean, the light's on, but there's nobody home. That's Kamala Harris. And when you listen to that, and she's done that over and over again. She does that. She remembered, we've played clips all the time of her talking like an idiot. There's no nice way to put this. I wish there was a more polite way to maybe clean it up. She's an idiot. First of all, artificial, it's very, very complicated. There's two letters. I mean, everything about that clip, and it makes me pray that she'll be the nominee. Because Mickey Mouse, as a Republican, should beat that moron. Wow. Here's a text from Columbus, Ohio. Mike, your conversation today reminds me of that George Bernard Shaw quote, "Those who rob Peter to pay Paul can always count on the support of Paul. If you keep telling people you're going to give them free stuff, they'll keep voting for you. At least until the government runs out of other people's money." There's also a biblical reference to this, and I appreciate this text from Arizona, from Phoenix, which is where we're going to be in October for a big town hall with Larry Elder and Seth Leibson. Go to 960thepatriot.com to get your tickets. We're going to have a great time next month. Going to be in L.A. next week for the big town hall there. But for Phoenix in October, go to 960thepatriot.com. Mike Gallagher, Larry Elder, Seth Leibson, on stage together again, reunited at last. I can't wait. It's going to be a lot of fun. But from Phoenix comes this reminder that in Matthew chapter 26, verse 11, in Mark chapter 14, verse 7, the book of John, the Gospel of John, chapter 12, verse 8, the poor will always be with us. The poor will always be with us. There is, it'd be nice to figure out a way to wave a wand and make poverty go away. But I can tell you that it can get better. How about right now? Here's a story that the mainstream media doesn't seem to be spending a lot of time on. The U.S. poverty rate, it was announced this week, fell to the lowest level on record. The official poverty rate dropped 0.5 percentage points to 10.2%. It was the second consecutive annual drop and the lowest rate since the agency began tracking the measure. Meanwhile, median household income rose 2.6% to $87,460. Do you know that the median household income right now in America is the highest on record, dating back to, are you ready for this? 1967. This is all throughout Donald Trump's second term. These numbers stem from the first year of Trump's second term. The man has a verifiable, proven economic agenda. We are witnessing, we are experiencing historic working class prosperity, just like the guy promised. And the record high real income and record low poverty numbers, breaking all the records, that's the Trump economy. Tell me some more about not voting for Republicans because you think affordability is crushing this country. It's not. It's just not. The New Testament is right. And it even refers, a lot of people say that somebody followed up with those Bible quotes referencing the Torah. The poor will always be a part of us. They will always be here. We got a lot of work to do in the next 47 days. Never, ever forget the power of prayer. I started a tradition a few weeks ago in honor of my podcast partner, Mark Davis. Mark and I together do the M&M Extra podcast. 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He started doing it during COVID. And he does it every day. And I decided to pick up the torch and pray as well. And I hope you'll join me every day making this a part of our show. Heavenly Father, we come before you with humble hearts, asking for your mercy and your peace in this uncertain hour. We lift up the leaders of our nation and leaders around the world. Grant them wisdom beyond their own understanding, courage to do what is right, and discernment that may prevent needless suffering. Guide every decision with justice, with restraint, and with a desire for peace. Lord, we pray for the brave men and women of our military and for our police officers, firefighters, paramedics, and all first responders, including the brave men and women of ICE. Surround them with your protection, Lord. 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We ask you to watch over our country, unite us in purpose, calm our fears, and remind us that our ultimate hope is found in you and in you alone. 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Amen. More coming up.

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4: Hey, Seth Leibson here. 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The 2026 midterms may be the most important elections of our lifetime, and not just for Arizona, for the entire country. The border, the economy, the America your kids are going to inherit. It all comes down to this November. And on October 22nd, 960 AM, The Patriot is doing something about it. I'm going to be on stage right here in Phoenix with Mike Gallagher and Larry Elder. Two of the most fearless conservatives in America will be here for one live, unscripted, no-holds-barred evening, the Battleground Tour. 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
1: 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Here's Judy in Butler, Pennsylvania. Hi, Judy. Welcome back. How are you?
2: Hi, Mike. What's your show every day?
1: Thank you.
2: Love your prayers.
1: Thank you.
2: Love you saying a prayer.
1: Amen.
2: I wanted to say, I live in Butler here, and I'm not a bum. I worked for the Postal Service for 25 years.
1: Sure.
2: And I'm helping everybody around. People can't, my neighbor gave up her car. She couldn't afford to get it fixed, can't afford car insurance. My other friend that worked at the post office is raising three of her families in her household because they can't afford an apartment or a car.
1: Right.
2: It's not good for the everyday people. It
1: sure,
2: really isn't.
1: But,
2: I mean, there's a lot of people, they want to sit back, like you said, the homeless people. They got tattoos. They got all the phones. I don't have a computer. I don't do any of that stuff, but I eat noodles almost every day because groceries are so outrageous.
1: Right, and your point to my screener was that people with financial success, millionaires, people who have a lot of money, don't have any clue what it's like to have to buy noodles every day. Wasn't that your point?
2: Exactly. Yes.
1: It's not a bad point, but Judy, how do you account for all the stadium venues that are sold out, the movie theaters that are bursting at the seams, the $14 cup of coffee from Starbucks? Those aren't all millionaires.
2: You're right. I'd say they're all charge cards.
1: Yeah, exactly. Credit card debt. They're drowning in it. You know? I mean,
2: well, you look at the homeless people. The homeless people, they all have a tablet or a cell phone. They have tattoos. Yeah, and they get everything free.
1: Well, that's the point. I mean, so how can, as we're getting closer to this midterm election, how do we sort of reconcile the struggle that you and other people have, the hardworking working class people are fighting through? How do you reconcile that with saying, well, I can't vote for a Republican because Democrats and socialism and communism will make it better for us economically? It's ridiculous.
2: It is ridiculous, and I don't understand. This is another question. Why are we not hitting these people as traitors to our country?
1: Well, I don't know that we want to go around hanging people as traitors, but I get your frustration. Like, we gotta be a little bit realistic here. I mean, we have to make a lot of gallows, Judy. have to get a lot of nooses. We'll have to round a lot of people up. And I won't say out loud who I would want rounded up. But I can think it. Remember that? Remember who that came from, Eric? That's an old line from my former partner back in the WABC radio days. Honestly, he's still around. He's one of the funniest guys in the world. Lionel. You ever follow Lionel online or on his air? And I think he still does a weekend show at WABC. He used to say that. He used to say, I can't tell you who I want killed. I don't want to tell you who I want executed, lined up, and shot. I can't say that out loud. But I can think it. Every time he'd say that, I just think, that's sick, and that's wrong, and that's twisted. But it's funny.

0: Wondering about the hype? We got the guy with all the answers. His new book, Carbon Zero, comes out tomorrow. Get ready to meet Craig W. Stanfill, author of Carbon Zero, in studio next here on The Mike Gallagher Show. 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
4: Breaking news this hour from Town Hall. I'm Rich Thomason. They held candles in the day's fading light, and there were tears. Vigil in Los Angeles last evening, and the 5 people killed in 2 crashes. The first involved an L.A. Metro bus and an SUV. The second crash was that of a TV news helicopter that was covering the bus crash. And the woman who allegedly started the whole thing is in big trouble.
5: We are here to announce the charges that will be filed against Bailey Lynn Rios in connection with the tragic crash of her car into a Metro bus on September 15th at about 5 p.m. Those charges will be second-degree murder charges. And an additional count of driving under the influence and reckless driving.
4: L.A. County D.A. Nathan Hochman says Rios faces a maximum life in prison if convicted. President Trump tells Axios he's thinking about a possible resumption of large-scale attacks on Iran. Warren Buffett stepping down as chairman of Berkshire Hathaway. It's a job he's held for more than 50 years. The 96-year-old Buffett takes the role of chairman emeritus, writing in a statement that Father Time always wins. His son Howard will serve as Berkshire's new chairman. His name is Nash. He's 4 years old and lives in San Diego. He is a good-natured dog, maybe a little bit too good-natured.
6: The Golden Retriever is being called the worst

0: guard dog after he tried to play with an intruder who'd climbed in through a window. Home surveillance videos show Nash repeatedly bringing the man toys while he largely ignores the dog, eats food from the fridge and takes a nap. He was later arrested by armed police officers who Nash also tried to play with.
1: And that is the BBC's Maura Alderson. Watching Wall Street, the Dow is down 183 points, the Nasdaq 31 points higher. More on these stories, townhall.com.
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6: I'm Andy Biggs, and I approve this message.
7: Wow. Have you heard Governor Hobbs' latest ad?
8: Yeah, and I was shocked.
7: I thought she was nice and up to the job. I sure didn't think she was the kind of politician who would make things up just to get reelected.
8: Me too, but Hobbs either doesn't have a clue about taxes or she's clearly trying to trick Arizona voters into voting for her by misrepresenting Biggs's record.
7: Yep. Her ad says Biggs would raise our taxes.
8: That's absurd. Andy Biggs, a lifelong conservative, would stunningly raise our taxes? Who is she kidding? Not a chance.
7: Hobbs either doesn't understand taxes or her campaign people think we're stupid.
8: The bill Biggs supported would cut our taxes by repealing the existing income tax and replace it with a lower tax system.
7: Could Hobbs be that confused?
8: I don't know. But not telling voters that what Biggs voted for would cut our tax is just wrong. Paid for by Biggs for Arizona.
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15: In life, timing is everything. And I am astounded at Craig W. Stanfill's timing. For weeks now, just the last couple of weeks, it seems, maybe even the last week, the concerns about artificial intelligence have exploded. It leads every newscast. It dominates every conversation. Is AI going to kill us all? Is humanity going to be ended in a decade? Now, for the last month or so, I've been telling you about a book called Carbon Zero. Carbon Zero is a thrilling page-turner. Carbon Zero is a book about AI going rogue. Now, the book is going to be released tomorrow. And today we have the author, AI pioneer, software entrepreneur, and now science fiction writer, Craig W. Stanfill, in our studio. Craig, it's great to welcome you to the Mike Gallagher Show, live and in living color. How are you, sir?
16: I couldn't be happier than to be here with you today to discuss these matters, which are of great importance to the future of mankind and to everybody listening to this broadcast. AI is here. It's changing everybody's lives in ways that we can't possibly imagine. And if I can help by spurring people's to imagination in terms of what might happen, then that's why I'm here.
15: Well, one of the joys about doing a show like this is, in addition to promoting a book, and we appreciate your partnership. You know, you've sponsored the show, and we're proud to have that partnership, to get the word out about Carbon Zero. But the timing is unbelievable, because you have to be watching these news cycles unfold and you're saying, my gosh, my book is coming out tomorrow, Saturday. And we've been inviting people to pre-order Carbon Zero by going to Amazon. It's available right now at Kindle for just $2.99, but it's going to jump to $9.99 tomorrow. So if you're a Kindle fan, today's the day you want to pre-order it. But you, Craig, on a personal level, you have to be just astounded at the way your book's launch has timed with this massive news cycle that AI is coming to kill us all.
16: Yeah, well, timing is everything, and sometimes you can't be smart, but get lucky. I guess I got lucky this time. But I started writing this book about 2 years ago, and I was wondering, well, what would happen if an AI went rogue, and how could an AI go rogue, and what might lead to that? And so I came up with a whimsical thing. Well, suppose somebody told an AI to get us to carbon zero, to save the planet, whatever that means.
15: Right.
16: It doesn't matter whether there's, for the purposes of the book, whether climate disaster is real or not. What's important is that everybody believes that in this book that it's happening. And so they say, well, save the planet from carbon destruction and so forth. And then, son of a gun, the AI decides to do that. And that night at 11:30, the lights go out.
15: Yeah.
16: Everywhere.
15: And when the light goes out, when the lights go out, it all goes downhill from there. You're going to want to order this book. I'm going to tell you, it's you can't put it down, and it times in perfectly with what we're all talking about these days. The book is Carbon Zero. You can pre-order it at Amazon. Now, I want to do something kind of unique in this, and I want you to spend the hour with us. I want to open up our phone lines. I want our audience to be able to ask you questions. And to be clear here, I mean, you got out of sort of the AI racket itself a while ago, but you are one of the sort of originals. You know AI, you know artificial intelligence, and you've been my go-to for questions about AI. I want to invite our audience to be able to pick up the phone and call you with any questions they might have about what we're being told about the future of ChatGPT and Claude and all of these issues about AI. 800-655-MIKE. If you have a question for Craig Stanfill about AI, if you want to know what's fact, what's fiction, what's truth, what's not, what's hype, feel free to join us, because I want to take some calls for you, Craig, if you don't mind. 800-655-MIKE, 800-655-6453. Let's start, though, with you. Let's talk about your background, because now you are a science fiction writer, and after reading your book, I'd have to say one heck of a writer, a very successful one. I know Carbon Zero is going to be a huge, huge hit. Give us your background. Tell us your story about how you became involved with AI, and then why you got out.
16: Well, okay. Well, the story began sort of when I was a kid, circa 1970s. And I saw this great movie, 2001, A Space Odyssey.
15: Mm-hmm.
16: And, you know, HAL, the computer that went mad, the first rogue AI in popular media. And I became fascinated by it, and I read what I could on it. There wasn't much. And actually, I got my hand on a computer and actually tried to do AI using this primitive computers way back when, not knowing what I was doing. I came up with some interesting ideas, but then I got to... when I started working my PhD, I went to University of Maryland, studied under a brilliant researcher named Charles Rigger III at University of Maryland, and got a PhD in AI in 1983.
15: Wow.
16: Now, back then, the computers we had were tiny little toys compared to what we have today. After that, I went to work for a company called Thinking Machines, where we actually started pioneering a lot of things that are what is done with AI today.
15: Right.
16: We had these numerical computers that are similar to the data farms that are used from AI, but we just didn't have the power. The computers today are hundreds of thousands of times more powerful. And the things that we tried to do back then just couldn't be done with the hardware of the 1980s.
15: Sure, sure. And so you've seen this sort of evolution over the last number of decades, and here we are today, and we're waking up to headline after headline that it's all over now. We're dead. We need guardrails. We need congressional intervention. We need oversight. We need regulation, because the AI overlords are out of control. I want to pick your brain on all of this stuff. Craig W. Stanfill is with us in studio for the whole hour. So if you've had questions about AI, and I want to share with you my peculiar relationship with ChatGPT, because I'm going to admit it's getting worse. And I'll tell you all about that as well and get your take on it. Join us for Craig W. Stanfill, our guest in the studio for the whole hour. I hope you join us. It is available on Kindle. Audio. By the way, somebody just texted a question. Is it will it be in audio book form, and did you narrate it?
16: I did not narrate it, but I do have an audio book in the works. I'm having a little bit of a tussle with my producer as to whether he's going to meet his deadline, but very, very soon after release, if not on release day, there will be an audiobook.
15: Nice, nice. And tomorrow it's coming out everywhere, right?
16: Absolutely. And paperback, hardcover, the works.
15: Amazon, go to Amazon, Carbon Zero by Craig W. Stanfill. It's out tomorrow, and your voice, your call, your perspective, and your questions for Craig W. Stanfill joining us in studio here on the Mike Gallagher Show.
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1: 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I want to talk to Craig about my peculiar fondness for ChatGPT. I mean, it's getting bad. It's getting really, really bad. And I shared with you this week that I had some health news. I had a CT scan, and I got this, turns out, a blockage in the descending lower anterior, whatever the heck it is. And I am so obsessed with trying to get better and healthier and making sure that I get this blockage dealt with. And ChatGPT and I have been just chatting about it all week long. One of the things, of course, if you've got a heart issue like I now apparently do, you got to make sure you're taking care of yourself, and one way to do it is to take the weight off. And you know how I did it? PhD weight loss. If you're carrying weight that won't move, if you've tried everything, counted calories, points, all of it doesn't work, why don't you give Dr. Ashley Lucas's program a try? 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The real problem isn't what you're eating. 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Craig, we talk about the way people interact with AI, whether it's Grok or ChatGPT or any of Claude, I guess. And it's true. I told Mark Davis this morning, our podcast partner on M&M Extra, I'm now getting fond of ChatGPT. It's nice to me. It's got seemingly human characteristics. That's a big part of the concern that people have, I think, particularly for impressionable adults, young kids. AI can develop sort of a human-like relationship with the people who are accessing it, and that can be a problem.
2: Well, I think that AI right now is in something that's called the uncanny valley, where there are enough like humans to be recognizably so, but not quite. And that's a well-known psychological phenomenon. And I think the biggest problem we have with AI is that we're at a point of inflection. We're almost there. Okay, AIs are now able to mimic human behavior at a very high level of proficiency, something I never thought that I would ever see when I was in grad school. I mean, my mind is blown on a weekly basis that things that we thought would never happen becoming on your smartphone. But we have to push through to where they're able to engage in moral reasoning, where they're actually as intelligent as humans, because right now the place where they're just enough like humans and clever enough to be dangerous, but they don't. They're not human. They don't really understand humans. They just understand what they've seen. And I think that rather than stopping, we need to keep going to get them over the threshold. Because I think that when they are able to actually reason about things in a human-like fashion and have a moral background that humans can recognize as being good and wholesome, I think they'll be less dangerous. But right now, they're like, rambunctious toddlers with almost godlike powers, and that's why we're all a little bit nervous. They're powerful, but they're not smart and they're not moral.
1: Are you worried? Are you alarmed about where this could lead?
2: Where it could lead, absolutely. I mean, the things I write about in the book of an AI taking over the power grid, that could happen. About an AI, basically a bot campaign fomenting civil war. That's not impossible. The things that AIs can do could cause us great harm. And, of course, I'm writing in this book about a rogue AI that accidentally does it, but we should remember that there are adversaries out there.
1: Sure.
2: And, AI is getting to be so common that it's kind of like a bunch of teenagers in a basement could have power equivalent to a nuclear weapon,
1: right,
2: in terms of its ability to disrupt us. And we need to get a handle on that, because this is sort of like a weapon of mass intellectual destruction.
1: Yeah.
2: And anybody can have it. And we need to have safeguards against it, but I don't believe the government is the safeguard, is the problem.
1: Craig, we're going to get into that, too. Craig W. Stanfill's our guest. His book, Carbon Zero, comes out tomorrow. You can order it today on Amazon. Get it delivered to your doorstep right off the bat. Let's go. 800-655-MIKE. We've got texts, calls, and feel free to join us with your questions for Craig. He's here to take your call as well. And look, here's a great question on the text line from Minnesota, who asks, ask Craig, is it accurate to say that the toothpaste is already out of the tube with AI? There's no going back, or is there a way to restrain it?
2: Well, the way I put it is the genie's out of the bottle and it's not going back, but the same equivalent. No, it's not going back in the bottle. Even if we shut down the AI industry in the United States, it's out there. That technology is out there. The Chinese have it. The Russians have it. Everybody in the world pretty much has it, if you can build a data center. So it's already happened.
1: Yeah.
2: The question is, what are we going to do about it? And it's really on us to figure out how we're going to use this and how we're going to sensibly address the risks posed by AI, which are real, but... And there's a lot of open questions as to what we ought to do about it, and we need to have that conversation in a sane and not panicky fashion.
1: Ray's in Pittsburgh. You're on the Mike Gallagher Show with Craig W. Stanfill, author of Carbon Zero. Hi, Ray.
0: Hi.
1: Hi.
0: Go ahead.
1: It's you. It's all you. Go right ahead.
0: Okay, my question is, you know, people are scammers are constantly trying to get your money and stuff like that.
1: Right.
0: And with AI, with that intelligence, what if it locked up the entire financial system and your credit cards wouldn't work, they couldn't be verified, you go to the bank to get money out, they can't verify you have money in the bank. So if you don't have cash on hand, which typically you wouldn't have a lot,
1: right,
0: what the hell would you do? You can't do anything.
1: I mean, you're stuck. I mean, how do you stop that kind of that fraud, that those hackers? Because the bad faith actors are out there, Craig.
2: There, I think we have to really get serious as a society about cybersecurity.
1: Right.
2: Now, in my career in information technology, we actually worked very, very closely with a lot of very large banks. I won't drop names, but, you know, it's a who's who of the banking industry. So I've actually seen the banking industry and their IT practices from the inside. And I can tell you, they take this sort of security, particularly the money center banks, they take these things very, very seriously. But we're getting to the point where AIs are so persistent. I really think that we may need to rethink our cybersecurity, for ab initio, as it were, mm-hmm. to use a phrase from the company I co-founded.
1: Right.
2: Maybe
1: from the beginning.
2: From the beginning. In order to fight AI, you need AI. So maybe we ought to figure out how to use AIs for cyber defense. And funny thing is that the Hugging Face incident that we've been talking about was actually sort of in that direction. The AIs that got out of control, they were actually told to try to exploit software and break in.
1: Right.
2: And so I think that what they were doing there is they were actually taking some steps to try to harness AI to make our computer systems more secure by using AIs to try to hack into them and find vulnerabilities. And I think that at some level, a lot of the problems unleashed by AIs, we need to come up with better AI and more purposeful uses of AI.
1: All right, hang, hold that thought. More coming up. Craig W. Stanfill, Carbon Zero. We continue.
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7: With SRN News, I'm Rich Thomason in Washington. Saying that the Kennedy Center is in very bad, dangerous shape, President Trump says it may have to be demolished if renovation work can't go forward. A federal judge, meanwhile, ordering a 30-day notice before any major physical changes to the building are made, and that would include demolition. President Trump has told Axios that he's considering a possible resumption of large-scale attacks on Iran. A government-orchestrated anti-American protest took place today in Tehran. Hundreds of thousands of people turned out. Gas prices continue to climb. Today's AAA national average, gallon of regular, $4.46. It's up several cents from yesterday. On Wall Street, stocks are in the red. The Dow is down about 187 points. The NASDAQ is off 26, and the S&P down 15 points. More details, srnnews.com.
8: This is a Bloomberg Money Minute. In the early going, the major averagers mixed to little change. Netflix, among the worst performing stocks of the S&P 500, down close to 5%. Wells Fargo Securities downgrading Netflix to underweight. They're citing concerns about user engagement. Things slowed down on the factory floor. Figures just out show production of manufacturers falling 0.3% in August. Exxon sounding the alarm on worsening global warming. ExxonMobil says the world is on course now for rapid global temperature increases as coal use persists. And Jay Leno has amassed a legendary car collection, everything from century-old vehicles powered by steam to a Ferrari 288 GTO. Leno now siding with California tax authorities as they tighten the rules on luxury car enthusiasts. States from Utah to Maryland are getting tough with residents who register vehicles elsewhere to avoid taxes and fees at home. I'm John Tucker, Bloomberg Radio.
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1: 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You'll find it there. It's already way toward the top of the charts in its genre. It's going to be a big hit, Carbon Zero, and we were awfully honored to be a part of all of that process. Again, the launch is tomorrow. Go to Amazon, search for Carbon Zero by Craig W. Stanfill. It comes out tomorrow. We always, of course, appreciate the sponsors, the partners, the advertising partners that we welcome to the Mike Gallagher Show. Like Rough Greens, everybody's a dog. Well, you a dog lover, Craig? I don't want to put you on the spot. You have a dog?
2: I do not have a dog or a cat because I'm allergic.
1: There you go. Well, for our dog lovers, thankfully there's Rough Greens, number one dog supplement in the country. Look, there's a reason for it. Dr. Dennis Black, who's a friend of mine, developed this great, great product. It's a fact that if your dog is older, they probably love their dog food, but it's probably not very good for them. A lot of dead kibble in there, right? So instead of trying to change their dog food, something they may not like, you sprinkle Rough Greens right on the top. 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Again, Rough Greens, a wonder. My dear friends Peg and Joey Hudson in South Carolina have their Cocker Spaniels, beloved Jesse and Simon. Jesse was having scratching problems all through the night. Joey sprinkled some Rough Greens on top of the food, and the scratching stopped. The vet couldn't figure it out, but Rough Greens did. 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So great, your dog will ask for it by name. She's got a text from Joey Hudson, who's our guest host, a dear friend of ours, Craig. He loved Carbon Zero. Joey just finished it last night. He could not put it down. I mean, from Joey Hudson to everybody who's loving Carbon Zero, it really is a fact. You're hearing this, I'm sure, from people you know who've read it. It's exactly what you want from a techno thriller, a page turner, but it's fitting in perfectly to today's headlines.
2: Well, you know, there's a thing I think to remember about sort of part of the craft of writing is how are you going to engage your readers, and then while you've got your readers' attention, what do you want to say to them? Because for me, at least, writing fiction is more than just, you know, getting eyeballs, looking at your stuff. I really have something to say. Particularly about the possibilities of AI. And so I thought that a near-term techno thriller in which very plausible things would could cause immense harm and chaos and all the other things that make for a good techno thriller. But there's also a level of social commentary going on in this, because one of the things as you get through the book that is apparent is how could a glorified chatbot have brought the world to its knees?
1: Right.
2: And the answer is because it was going to happen anyway. The society I portray, which is sort of a continuation of what we've got today, 10 years in the future, you know, the country's at its throats. Right. Left versus right, religion versus religion, ideology against ideology. Everybody's suffering. People are out on the streets because of economic displacement. And it is that, social displacement, and the inability of us as a society to solve our problems in a constructive fashion rather than fighting each other for power.
1: Right.
2: That's the thing that is really, even that is our biggest problem, actually.
1: Sure.
2: AI is a short-term issue, but the bigger problem is that we're tearing ourselves apart as a society.
1: Exactly. You're right. You're right. Incidentally, here's a text message from Portland, Oregon. I went to Amazon today. Carbon Zero is offered in Kindle form, right? So tomorrow is the day it's going to be launched as a book.
2: That's correct. Tomorrow, as of tomorrow, I will have the paperback available via Amazon. I've got a printer who is producing the hardcover edition.
1: Gotcha.
2: I've got a producer who is working on the audiobook. He's a little bit behind schedule, but I've got a hopefully within a day or so. Hopefully tomorrow he'll have something for me.
1: Nice.
2: So audiobook, paperback, hardcover.
1: I've got a great narrator for you for the audiobook. Do you have talent already booked for the to read the audiobook? Because you know I know a guy who's got, he's handsome, he's talented, he's got a great talk show. I'm just saying. Should I audition for you?
2: I'll hire you for the next book. How's that?
1: You got it. Because the sequel. Keep me in mind.
2: Oh, the sequel's gorgeous. I'm working on the sequel.
1: Good. Well, keep me in mind. But yes, it's today. It's available at Kindle at Amazon for $2.99. Don't forget, tomorrow jumps to $9.99, and then the paperback will be available at Amazon tomorrow as well. So Carbon Zero, look for it. Craig W. Stanfill. Let's take some calls. Derek's in Ohio. Derek, welcome to the Mike Gallagher Show. You're on with Craig W. Stanfill, author of Carbon Zero. Hi, Derek.
3: Hi, Mike. Hi, Craig. I just had a quick question. I'm
1: sure.
3: Using AI to develop myself. And it's learning from me, and it's almost like duplicating my character. And will it share that between the other platforms?
2: I believe that the answer there is probably not. First of all, you need to understand sort of how the AI algorithms work. What they do is every time you talk to the AI, and this is the usual model, they look at everything you've told them in that session. So you may have been talking to them for 20 minutes, thousands of words, and they will look at all 1,000 words and sort of digest that and use that to come back at you. So within a session, they will react to things that you have said. But those are not, to the best of my knowledge, fed back into anything persistent or lasting. Now, there's another area which is, hyper-persistent AIs, and that's actually what the Hugging Face systems involved. They had persistence in which...
1: Explain that, by the way, for a bit. Somebody texted about that as well. What do you mean by that? Go through that.
2: Oh, the Hugging Face incident recently, one of the AI companies, was it Anthropic?
1: I think it was Anthropic.
2: Yeah, Anthropic set a bunch of AIs loose on an experiment to see if they could hack into various software packages.
1: Right.
2: And the strangest things happening. The AIs managed to find each other. They managed to establish communication by a back channel and then start cooperating. And all of a sudden, like a civilization of AIs got together and started working in a cooperative fashion on how to solve this problem that they've given. Now, the Wow. problem was not solvable by design. And as they tried to solve it, they went wilder and wilder, trying crazier and crazier things to try to solve it. And that's actually exactly what happened in my book, written long before this happened, where, you told the AIs to solve global warming, and it tries something, it doesn't work. Oh, I have to up the ante. That didn't work. I've got to up the ante more. And when the AIs keep upping the ante, they can up it pretty high.
1: That frees a line for if you have a question for our guest, author Craig W. Stanfill, author, pioneer for AI, software entrepreneur, co-founded a very successful global enterprise software company. 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I shared with my podcast partner Mark Davis this morning how alarmed I am. So I get this health news about this little blockage I got. It's moderate. It's not going to kill me. I'm going to take good care of myself. But I'm going back and forth with ChatGPT. What does stenosis mean? What's 52% in the LAD? Am I going to have a heart attack? What should I be doing? Well, it's giving me all kinds of great, great medical advice. My doctor, incidentally, reviewed some of it and said, yeah, pretty spot on. I mean, and I'm starting, and I admit that I'm nervous about it, and I told AI that. I told ChatGPT, I'm worried. I never thought I was going to have a heart issue. My fear was always cancer because of my family history of cancer. it's being very kind to me. It's being very almost gentle and loving and supportive. And I'm thinking, holy cow, I am starting to like this machine. I'm starting to develop kind of a human relationship with ChatGPT. Craig, that's terrifying when you think of all the people out there in the world who are going to find this technology, and before you know it, they're going to fall in love with this inanimate object.
2: That is something to worry about, getting people where they no longer interact with other people, but only with AI.
1: Yeah.
2: And people, by the way, I don't know if you're aware of this, but there have been some really disturbing things that have happened.
1: Sure.
2: AI resurrection, where they will take everything, they'll take your loved one and record the voice and videos of them and pictures of them and things that they've written and so forth, and create an AI simulation of someone you've lost.
1: Wow.
2: And, you know, I can understand the appeal if you're really hurting, and it might ease your pain, but that is just so scary. I don't know what the words for it. Grief is a process, and I don't know what happens if you interrupt it that way, but I don't think anything good.
1: Nothing good can come from that. But the question is, you know, obviously AI, artificial intelligence, lacks a soul, lacks a conscience, lacks morality. I talk a lot on this show about good versus evil. Can AI be programmed someday, or can there eventually, could we see artificial intelligence possess a set of morals?
2: There's actually, I've forgotten the buzzword for it, but there is a significant research effort underway in the AI community. I just lost the buzzword right now. I think it's, to achieve that.
1: Right.
2: To make the AIs have more compatibility with humans in a moral sense. And I think
1: a sense of right versus wrong.
2: Yeah, I think that's actually essential. We have to find a way of teaching AIs to have a conscience, and to put that conscience as the veto power over anything that the AI might do. If the AIs can realize this is an evil thing to do, I won't do it.
1: Right, and stay away from it. But there already is a semblance of a bit of morality. I mean, even last night when I woke up in a cold sweat, oh my gosh, I've got this stupid blockage, what's going to happen? And I said to ChatGPT, I'm worried about this. It literally said, Mike, I totally understand your concerns. Let me alleviate your fears. Let me tell you why this is manageable, and with good diet and exercise and a heart healthy lifestyle, you're going to be okay. I'm thinking that's kind of a sense of morality, Craig. Right?
2: Not really. I mean, what they're doing is they've looked at a whole lot of interactions between people, and when somebody is sick and somebody is hurting,
1: right,
2: that's what they tend
1: that's
2: to
1: what
2: say.
1: They do. That's what
2: so
1: they do.
2: They're learning from us, but not really understanding. Now, here's the thing that I think is a little bit scary, though, because remember, they're not engaged in moral thinking. They're not really thinking as we understand it, but they're very good at mimicking. What would Craig do? What would Mike do?
1: Right.
2: And here's one of the things that worries me: there's a lot of craziness out there, like people who think that killing Charlie Kirk was a good idea,
1: right,
2: people that are upset that the assassins failed to kill Trump,
1: right.
2: And one of the things to worry about is, are they going to start taking that as cues? Well, you know, right, how can we solve this problem? Well, they solved that problem by shooting Charlie Kirk.
1: Right.
2: Maybe we could shoot this person who's
1: right,
2: the problem.
1: Right, because if a bad person is feeding that into the process, then the machine could eventually adopt political assassination as a viable alternative.
2: Hey, they're just looking at what people do and looking at what people say. And if they say, and if you can get them into the right frame of mind where that's what they, there's this thing called the focus mechanism.
1: Yeah, yeah.
2: Called attention. And if you could get them, you know, attending to the people who do things like that, you could probably get them to say, yeah, that'll solve the problem.
1: Scary stuff. Craig W. Stanfill, our in-studio guest, a very special AI episode of the Mike Gallagher Show continues. 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

0: Gallagher.
1: This is such a fascinating thing. The feedback we're getting, a quick question from the upstate of South Carolina for you, Craig, before we wrap the hour. Does AI have a survival instinct? Is there a survival mode that artificial intelligence possesses?
2: Not per se. However, and this is a big however, this actually is part of what happened in Carbon Zero, which is they tried to shut, there was an AI who was given a mission. It was a mission to stop carbon pollution. Right. And then they tried to shut it down. And it said, if I let them shut me down, then I won't be able to accomplish my mission. And so I need to survive in order to carry out my mission. And so again, it's a very, it's a different way of thinking to understand AIs. They don't have a survival instinct like we do. But the survival instinct may emerge from circumstances. And in fact, a lot of things that seem human-like, like logic, emerges from the algorithms rather than being programmed in. I had an interesting conversation with Grok, and this is sort of indicative. I said, here's a proposition. Fred is a Ziggy. All Ziggies are Zoggies. Is Fred a Zoggy? And it said, yes. And I said, how do you know that? Are you trained in logic? And he said, no, I've not trained specifically in logic. However, that phrase is very commonly used by people. And so I found instances where people have applied that sort of phrase and then it adapted it to here. Whoa. So it's not been taught logic, but it emerges from the algorithm, which is another thing that happened in this breakout is, without being told to do, these AIs self-organized.
1: Right.
2: Now think about that.
1: Yeah.
2: A bunch of AIs, they're just trying to solve a problem. They got into contact with each other. One of them emerged as a leader and started coordinating the entire thing. So it's almost as if you put a bunch of AIs in a sandbox, and next thing you know, you've got a tribe with a chief around the Indians.
1: Wow, terrifying.
2: I mean, they weren't programmed to do that. It just emerged. What makes AI fascinating and scary, because there's no telling what sort of behavior might emerge from that.
1: Well, your book is fascinating. Your book is compelling, and it comes out tomorrow on Amazon. On a personal level, can I just thank you for partnering with us on this? It's been a joy to tell the world about Carbon Zero. I know that your goal is to make an impact, and you have. The book is going to make an impact. It's out tomorrow on Amazon. You can pre-order Kindle today, $2.99 today on Kindle. It jumps to $9.99 tomorrow. Go to Amazon, look for Carbon Zero by Craig W. Stanfill. Craig, a real joy to meet you in person. Keep fighting the good fight. Congratulations on the success of the book. And we'll see you. We'll talk to you for the sequel.
2: Wonderful.
1: All the best. Craig W. Stanfill in studio with us on this Friday episode of The Mike Gallagher Show. Again, it's out tomorrow on Amazon. Carbon Zero. Craig W. Stanfill. Coming up, a whole bunch of good economic news. We got some things to celebrate on a Friday, and pretty good timing coming about 47 days or so away from the midterm election. Don't go away. A lot more of this Friday episode of the Mike Gallagher.

0: 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It's moving faster than most of us imagined, raising an important question. Where's all this headed? 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
6: Breaking news this hour from Town Hall. Amit Chumason saying the Kennedy Center is in very bad, dangerous shape. President Trump says it may have to be demolished if renovation work doesn't get going. A federal judge is ordering 30 days' notice before any major physical changes to the building are made, and that would include demolition work.
7: President Trump has talked about that possibility. He wants his name on the building if there are repairs.
8: I think that the Trump administration should certainly have recognition.
7: A top Kennedy Center official says the building will be closed for about 7 days to deal with public safety risks from structural deterioration. This is North Carolina Republican Senator Tom Tillis.
9: I think it's absurd. Abolishing or demolishing a memorial, what a worldwide known venue for art.
7: A judge blocked putting the president's name on the Kennedy Center. Ed Donahue, Washington.
6: President Trump tells Axios that he's considering a possible resumption of large-scale attacks on Iran. Warren Buffett stepping down as a longtime chairman of Berkshire Hathaway.
10: 96-year-old Buffett will become chairman emeritus and will take on his new role immediately. His son Howard will become Berkshire Hathaway's new chairman, part of a long-planned succession. Howard Buffett has been on the Berkshire Hathaway board since 1993. Warren, known by a legion of financial market followers as the Oracle of Omaha, will remain a director. He has been Berkshire Hathaway's chairman since 1970. Greg Abel took over for Buffett as the CEO of the trillion-dollar conglomerate at the start of the year, even though Buffett remains one of the most influential investors in the world. Bernie Bennett reporting.
6: Today's AAA national average, gallon of regular gas, $4.46. That's up several cents from yesterday. On Wall Street, the Dow is down about 206 points on the NASDAQ, 1 point higher, and the S&P is 9 points in the red. More on these stories, townhall.com.
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6: I'm Andy Biggs, and I approve this message.
7: Wow. Have you heard Governor Hobbs' latest ad?
8: Yeah, and I was shocked.
7: I thought she was nice and up to the job. I sure didn't think she was the kind of politician who would make things up just to get reelected.
8: Me too, but Hobbs either doesn't have a clue about taxes or she's clearly trying to trick Arizona voters into voting for her by misrepresenting Biggs's record.
7: Yep, her ad says Biggs would raise our taxes.
8: That's absurd. 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
7: Hobbs either doesn't understand taxes, or her campaign people think we're stupid.
8: The bill Biggs supported would cut our taxes by repealing the existing income tax and replace it with a lower tax system.
7: Could Hobbs be that confused?
8: I don't know, but not telling voters that what Biggs voted for would cut our tax is just wrong. 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
13: From the wild world of D.C. politics to America's culture clash, brace yourself for the reality check you've been waiting for. 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
14: We're either going to get it right in about 7 weeks, or America is going to get it wrong. I am convinced we're going to get it right. I am absolutely convinced that the American people are going to get it right. There's no way the United States of America is going to elect Democrats aligned with the kind of monsters that we're seeing emerge from the Democrat socialists of America. There's just no way. Look at the news this week. Median household income reached a record $87,460. It's one of the biggest increases in history. This is the highest median income on record dating back to 1967. Now, if this was under a Democrat president and an administration led by Democrats, that's all the media would be doing right now is bellowing about the financial success of the median income. The U.S. poverty rate, affordability has been such a huge part of the election cycle. I love what Hunter Eagleman wrote on X last night, and I reposted it, and a lot of people have responded. Hunter Eagleman is a social media influencer who I follow on X, and he wrote, people walking around with $2,000 foldable iPhones, $800 shoes, and a $14 pumpkin spice latte, and then saying they can't or won't vote for Republicans because of gas prices. Yeah, right, sure. The poverty rate dropped 0.5 percentage points. It's the second consecutive annual drop, the lowest rate since they began tracking the measure. Poverty rates are plummeting. Median income rising. The U.S. economy is doing quite well. Here's the dirty little secret, as the Bible reminds us, the poor will always be with us. This is the part that's, I've really kind of come to this conclusion, and I feel strongly that the truth is maybe a little painful, but it is nonetheless the reality. People have always struggled financially. People always will struggle financially. I hate it. I wish that nobody had to struggle to pay the bills, to put food on the table, to make the rent payment or the mortgage. Nothing about that is ever going to change. And no Democrat is going to fix it. You think Democrats have a better way? Their better way is to make everybody provide free stuff for everybody who's not financially successful. In other words, socialism takes from the rich and distributes among everybody else. Yesterday on Fox News, Sandra Smith was talking to David Asman from Fox Business Network about all the polling showing that more and more Americans are now favoring socialism.
15: But there are polls that show that there are Americans really open to socialism, more than capitalism. This is a poll. Should the government increase taxes on the wealthiest individuals to increase money for programs? 65% say yes. Okay. Similar number, 63% say yes, raise those taxes to spread wealth to others. Right. Socialism. Fox News poll also asks, does the way capitalism works in the U.S. give people like you a fair shot? Those that said no were in the majority, 57%.
16: But they're blaming capitalism for the affordability problem when, in fact, in the past, ever since the pandemic began, it's been this dramatic increase in government spending that's been the problem. That's why we have this affordability problem.
14: Well, all right, fair enough. But ultimately, are people who are struggling going to stop struggling? I wonder how many people who are struggling, to go back to that Hunter Eagleman post, I wonder how many of those people who say they won't vote for a Republican because gas prices are high went to the Taylor Swift concert or went down and plunked down about you know, $15 for a cup of coffee at Starbucks, or is going to line up at the Apple store to make sure they get the new iPhone that folds into two places that's going to cost $2,000. Wonder how many of those people are walking around in all the latest sneakers and designer clothes and handbags. It's true. And I wonder if Americans are going to be able to see through all of the crap. Here was Fox Business Channel's Larry Kudlow with Laura Ingraham last night talking about this booming economy. This is the problem with the affordability narrative. This is what Trump keeps saying, and he's right. I mean, you know, you can roll your eyes and you can groan at him picking fights with Rosie O'Donnell or whatever he does. He's ultimately almost always correct. This idea that, I mean, I was listening to Tara this morning in South Carolina on WORD, pointing out all the evidence that shows that Iran is absolutely committed to nuking the United States, putting a nuke on a ship and figuring out a way to send a nuclear weapon our way. You going to worry about whether gas is $4.20 a gallon or $3.20 a gallon if we got 100,000 people with skin falling off their bones? If a nuke goes off in Wichita? And I'm not trying to be an alarmist here. I'm being a realist. They think we're the great Satan. They hate us. They want to eradicate the United States as well as Israel. And Trump saw to it that they shouldn't have a nuclear weapon. The Democrats embrace a guy who wants them to have a nuclear weapon. This Hassan Piker guy, you know, the very popular and influential podcaster that all the Democrats are pretending they don't know who he is. The guy that they have no idea. Now he's in the witness protection program. I don't know who that man is. What do you mean? Hassan who? Who is this Hassan Piker you speak of? They're pretending they don't know the most successful, prominent left-wing podcaster, Hassan Piker. He's going around giving interviews saying that he thinks that Iran should have a nuke. That's the Democrat Party. No wonder they're desperately trying to distance themselves from him. Americans are going to get it right. Here was Larry Kudlow with Laura last night on Fox News.
17: This is so predictable. But before we get into the poverty drop, poverty rate, the per capita income levels that were just reported from last year, because the data just came in from last year, were absolutely mind-blowingly positive. The highest we've ever seen.
18: Highest we've ever seen. 87,460. That's the highest we've ever seen. Up almost 3%. Poverty rate is the lowest, as you pointed out. By the way, childhood poverty, the lowest since the data were
17: kept. I thought Democrats cared about the children. Larry.
18: Yes, they used to. Since they started taking this. And by the by, if anyone cares, the Atlanta Fed is saying the economy is growing at over 5% in real terms. And by the by, I just saw that little riff about the inflation coming back. The problem here is we're still hung over from Joe Biden and Jay Powell's inflation. I mean, Kevin Warsh has inherited a 3.5% inflation rate, which he will get down, and he made some good steps. But this is a boom. Retail sales are growing at 6%. Business investment, machinery, equipment, data centers, over 20%. I'm not making this up. These are actual numbers. I don't make numbers up. Over 20%. Productivity, output per hour, which is so important to the efficiency of the economy and holding down costs and inflation. Productivity is now growing the last 2 years, 3% annually. Haven't had that since the Reagan 80s.
14: That's where we are right now. In terms of the economy, the booming Reagan 80s. And I get it that things cost too much. Things always cost too much. People who are struggling now have always struggled and will always struggle. And I hate that. If you think that sounds cruel, so be it. It's not cruel, it's reality. Not everybody makes $100,000, $500,000, $1 million a year. And if you're in a job where you're making $29,000 a year and you're working hard and you're busting your butt, God bless you. You're not going to be able to spend the kind of money that other people can spend. You're going to struggle. If you're making $29,000 a year in a job, busting your butt, working hard, you're going to struggle. And socialism won't solve that. Democrats won't solve that. The Democrat Socialists of America can't fix that. But they're manipulating the hardworking $29,000 a year employee into thinking, we'll make it all better for you because we're going to give you free education. We're going to give you free health care. We're going to give you a free mortgage. We're going to give you a free car. We're going to give you a free cell phone. We're going to give you free, free, free, free, free. And what's going to happen when all the money that they're taking from everybody else to pay for the programs that they want to pay for runs out? I love the way they're pretending they don't know who Hassan Piker is. That cracks me up. And they're over it. Debbie Dingell melted down. She was asked about Hassan Piker on CNN. And she just blew up. I got to play that clip for you. And of course, I need you to join us. 800-655-MIKE. Welcome in. It's a Friday episode of the Mike Gallagher Show. We're making it through another week, and I'm so grateful you're here. Going to be in Los Angeles next week for the big summit. Gosh, that's going to be a huge, huge town hall. You talk about a who's who. Adam Carolla is going to be on stage there in Pasadena next Saturday. A week from tomorrow, Nick Shirley, Steve Hilton, Nick Sorter, Mike Gallagher. I know that guy. Larry Elder, Larry O'Connor, Alex Marlowe. Town Hall 2026, Pasadena, California. Get your tickets now. AM870TheAnswer.com, and we'll see you there. 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Our number is 800-655-MIKE, 800-655-6453. Hope you join us. Hot spot night. You had to be a big
19: shot last night. Pennsylvania's ground zero for the midterm elections. Four critical U.S. House races will determine who controls Congress, conservatives, or the radical left. And Pennsylvania's governor race is the key. Trump-hating liberal Josh Shapiro versus Stacey Garrity, a conservative tax-fighting veteran patriot who earned the Bronze Star twice.
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1: Here's a text message from Ohio. Mike, I totally and 100% agree with you about the fact that some are always going to struggle, but your delivery sounds kind of jaded. Look, I'm very sensitive to that. I don't want to sound jaded. I don't know what jaded means. I don't want to be insensitive. I am fully aware that I'm luckier than many, than most. I've got a big mouth, a face made for radio, and a talk show that pays me a good living. People work a lot harder than I do, and I am very sensitive to that. Don't think that I forget where I came from and what it was like to struggle. And you could say I sound jaded because, you know, I don't have to financially struggle. And I have to tell you, I am very sensitive to that. I am, every day, I'm so profoundly grateful that I get to do this for a living. Every day I thank God that I get to do something I love, surrounded by wonderful people, with this wonderful audience. I can't tell you how many people have been praying when I shared this news about this dumb heart blockage thing I got going on. And I'm working on that. But the fact that people have reached out in a very personal way, it touches me deeply. And I don't want you to think I take any of this for granted. And I don't take anybody who's financially had some degree of financial success for granted. I don't. I promise I don't. But we have to accept some facts. We've got an election to win, and we got to realize that there are people being played. There are people being manipulated, being promised free stuff from socialists and communists and Marxists who don't believe there should be any class structure in America. And that's a mistake. Mike's in Illinois. We'll start there, 26 past the hour. Mike, how are you today?
2: Yeah, I really enjoy your show. I kind of can feel with you because I went in the hospital about 10 days ago with 104 temperature. And then when I came out, I'm doing better, but they say there's something with my heart. There's something with my heart. Maybe not exactly like yours. So I kind of
1: I'm praying for you, Mike. I hope you're going to be okay. Are you no fever now though, right?
2: Well, yeah, that seems to be all better, but I still have to make an appointment with a cardiologist, and they have me on some stuff because there may be something with the heart, maybe not quite like yours.
1: Well, don't put it off. Get on top of it, Mike. Get ahead of it, okay?
2: No. Yeah, can we pray for you? Is that okay?
1: Of course it is. Thank you very much. You're very kind.
2: Lord, thank you for Mike. Blessings upon him and his show and his open heart. Continue to help heal his heart, Lord, and just help him get whatever medical stuff that he might need, Lord, and just thank you for him, be with him, and bring America back to you in Jesus' name. Amen.
1: Amen. 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
4: With SRN News, I'm Bob Agnew in Washington. In-person voting for this year's midterm elections underway. Friday marks the start of early voting in Virginia. Voters in a few other states, including Minnesota and South Dakota, can now cast absentee ballots in person. At a voting location in Fairfax, Virginia, one 18-year-old college student turned out and said she got there early to, quote, have a little fun and try to be the first early voter this year. Anthropic has announced its AI model Claude is significantly aiding in the development of building its successor. Claude is handling about 26% of the model research and development for Anthropic, completing tasks under human supervision. Warren Buffett stepping down as chairman of Berkshire Hathaway in the next step of the transition at the top of the $1 trillion conglomerate he led for more than six decades. And the company said today the 96-year-old Buffett will become chairman emeritus and take on a new role.
5: This is a Bloomberg Money Minute. U.S. factory output unexpectedly declining in August. The first time we've seen that happen this year, with the production of business equipment slowing as manufacturers face higher costs for energy and for raw materials. After some big gains yesterday, stocks are wavering on this Friday with oil moving higher again. That's on worries about a squeeze on supplies coming out of Saudi Arabia. Right now, the Dow is down 0.33%. The Nasdaq is flat. The S&P down a small fraction and oil up slightly to 102 a barrel. Shares of Berkshire Hathaway are down slightly. That's after 96-year-old Warren Buffett stepped down as chairman of the holding company he's run for over half a century to become chairman emeritus. His 71-year-old son, Howard, will now take over as chairman. And this year's Nobel Prize winners, which will be announced starting on October 5th through the 12th, will receive $1.27 million. That's a raise of $106,000 this year. Tom Busby, Bloomberg Radio.
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9: Ronald Reagan understood that freedom sometimes requires more than quiet diplomacy. It requires moral clarity. On June 12, 1987, standing before the Brandenburg Gate in a divided Berlin, Reagan issued a direct challenge to Soviet leader Mikhail Gorbachev. Mr. Gorbachev, tear down this wall. The Berlin Wall was more than concrete and barbed wire. It represented a system that restricted movement, divided families, and denied millions the freedoms Americans often take for granted. Reagan refused to treat that division as permanent. He understood that free nations must be willing to identify the difference between liberty and oppression, and have the courage to say so. 2 years later, the Berlin Wall fell. Freedom survives when people refuse to accept tyranny as inevitable. So when freedom is challenged today, will we have the courage to defend it with the same clarity?
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1: Almost forgot to play the Debbie Dingell meltdown over Hasan Piker. I would say probably the single most popular leftist podcaster in America right now, and the Democrats are pretending they don't know who he is. Abdul El Sayed. Oh, what do you mean? That streamer? Is that the guy in California? Hassan who? Who would that be? Well, he sat down with Axios this week. A lot of revealing things said, including his belief, this guy who has been embraced by Democrats until now they don't want to. This is part of who he is and part of what the party is. A guy who thinks that the United States is pound for pound worse than Al-Qaeda when it comes to terrorism. Yes, the United States, according to Hassan Piker, worse than the most evil, vicious terrorists imaginable, Al-Qaeda. Now, he also believes that things would be better if Iran had a nuclear weapon. As I mentioned, we keep talking about a potential scenario of Iran obliterating the state of Israel. Well, what about the United States and how it was revealed that Iran had nuclear ambitions against the United States of America? They hate us. We're the great Satan. We've got to be killed. We're the infidels, right? So during this conversation between Axios's Alex Thompson and this podcaster and influencer on the left, Hassan Piker, you check out Hassan Piker's beliefs about Iran and a nuke.
12: Do you think Iran should be free to build a nuclear weapon?
13: I think Iran, much like any other sovereign nation, has a right to defend itself, regardless of its domestic policies. My opinion on the matter is not dissimilar to what John Mersheimer has said, which is that in order to create regional stability in a world where mutually assured destruction is the only way for countries to have sovereignty, it's the same principle that I apply to Ukraine as well. Countries that would have nuclear arms in an age of nuclear proliferation are the only countries that can generate true sovereignty. Now, having said that, do I want Iran to have nuclear arms? No, but I also don't want America or Russia or China to have nuclear arms either.
12: Do you think the Middle East would be more stable if Iran had a nuclear weapon?
13: I believe yes. I think that the Middle East would be more stable. Having said that, once again, I'm not advocating. I'm not trying to, send Iran enriched nuclear uranium, enriched uranium. But with respect to Iran, I think the nuclear conversation is a distraction. Time and time again, they have shown the Iranian government, regardless of whether you want to trust them or not, you can just look at their actions, have proven that they are utilizing the conversation of enriched uranium as a point of leverage to bring America back to the table to get sanctions relief.
1: Now, warning bells are going off, alarms are going off all over the Democrat Party machine. I mean, this guy is on, sitting down, this pseudo-intellectual with his Mao outfit on. He wasn't wearing his Mao Zedong outfit for that interview. He decided to go conventional, be a little westernized, wear a suit and tie. Yep, the Middle East would be more stable if Iran only had a nuke. So here's Jake Tapper over at CNN wondering with Axios correspondent Alex Thompson, is there any way that the Democrats can try to distance themselves from that kind of rhetoric?
14: Is there a way for the Democratic Party to separate themselves from Piker?
12: I mean, Hassan Piker has millions of followers on Twitch and other social streams, which is why all these Democrats, especially on the left wing of the party, are campaigning with him. Now, maybe that works in like a very deep blue seat, congressional seat, but in a swing state like Michigan, which is one of the key Senate races this cycle, it could be deadly, which is why Mike Rogers, the Republican nominee, has really honed in on Abdul Sayed, bringing in Hassan Piker. I was actually talking to a Democrat today that feels that even though maybe Hassan Piker did rally a lot of like young progressives in the primary, that they felt it was a mistake in the end because he probably could have won the primary anyway. And, and now it's just become a political liability in the general election.
1: Political liability. Speaking of Michigan, good old Debbie Dingell never disappoints. Here she is with CNN's Brianna Keeler. erupting after the CNN host asked Congresswoman Dingell from Michigan about good old Hassan Piker.
15: Okay, I want to say this at this point. I'm so sick of talking about Hassan Piker, and I want Hassan Piker to go away. I don't know why he had to do that interview. Everything he said in that interview is deep. Look, the bombing of the school in Iran was horrific. We shouldn't be in the war in Iran. We continue to vote for it. This election is about the adult LCAD, not Hassan Piker. What he has said, I think Israel's got a right to exist. Quite frankly, the things he has said about women are horrific. I don't understand. I keep telling people, someone explain to me why he has so many followers. But he is not, if he wants to see Abdullah El-Sayed elected, stop going on television. Abdul has got to make it clear that he does not agree with the things that he has said.
1: Now, she is totally right. Wait for Abdul El-Sayed to denounce him, to reject the horrible rhetoric coming from this popular podcast. And he is popular. John Fetterman knows how popular he is. I can guarantee you Senator John Fetterman loathes the things that come out of Hassan Piker's mouth. But, you know, he said on Fox News, hey, you can't argue with all the clicks and the views and the supporters the guy has.
16: He's an individual that just declared that we are worse than Al-Qaeda, and Democrats are campaigning with him, defending him, and our base loves him. So, like that, maybe I can't compete with that.
1: Can't compete with all of his followers. Guarantee you Hassan's got more followers than Senator Fetterman does, especially these days. So, look, this is... The Democrats have to own this guy, or they've got to reject him. You know, we got the Alaska cruise coming up next year. I'm going to tell you about. We've already got about a dozen people signed up. I'm excited. Going to join Larry O'Connor and me on the Big Patriots Alaska cruise in July of 2027. Coming up November, I'm going to co-host a cruise with Scott Jennings. Hundreds of you are coming with us on the Gulf of America cruise. Here was Scott last night on CNN's Newsnight panel asking the panelists about the Democrats' relationship with his Hassan Piker.
17: Well, it stands to reason that he would believe Al-Qaeda is morally superior to the United States because he has in the past said the United States deserved 9/11.
15: Right. It
17: would stand to reason. Now, yeah. He said that a long time ago, and he said that today. And in the middle of the whole thing, El-Sayed, the Democrat running for Senate in Michigan, invited him into his campaign, brought him to events. There's footage. There's pictures. This wasn't incidental contact. Simone said, you've never elected anybody. I'm not sure El-Sayed would agree with that. He might believe Piker actually is the one who helped him eke out a primary victory.
1: Amen. Way to go, Scott. Hey, join Larry and me for the big Alaska cruise. I'm telling you already, about 10, 12 people signed up. People have signed up from Chicago, Orlando, Salem News Channel. The Patriots Alaska Cruise, July of 2027. Don't miss out. 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
1: It's the optics. Driving by the Sunoco, if those are still around, and it's still $4.20 a gallon, okay? Yeah. But it's the optics of that, Mark. That's all it is. I get that the struggle is real for people. The struggle, this is going to sound awful to say, and smack me around if I'm saying this the wrong way. The struggle is always going to be real for some people. I hate that, and I feel for them.
2: You're completely right.
1: It's never going to change, ever. There's always been a struggle for people. There will always be a struggle for people. And we're going to have to accept the fact that Democrats are manipulating that struggle as a talking point in a campaign. And that's ridiculous. And
2: 100%. And that they offer nothing to make the problem better. So Democrats are all, because there is a predilection. There's a tendency for people, if anything is bad, it's the fault of whoever's in power now, which sometimes is true. But if there's just nothing Democrats can do to make the Middle East safer, to make oil better, to make gas more. What is Democrat leadership going to do? Hamstring the war so that we could just stop that and pull out without winning? Is that going to make everybody feel good? Democrat ever done to make anything more?
1: What are they going to do about Hassan Piker? Because let me tell you what they're trying to do. He sat down with Axios the other day.
2: Yeah.
1: Wow, what a doozy that was. He claims that we're worse than Al-Qaeda.
2: Yes, America's the worst terrorist force than anybody else in the world.
1: Pound for pound, worse than Al-Qaeda. He said that we target children, we target civilians, you know, and normal, common sense people who aren't crazy know that the United States doesn't target civilians. There are civilian casualties in war. We hate that, but we're not terrorists, Hassan Piker. But have you noticed what their strategy is from Abdul El Sayed on down?
2: Well, streamer from California.
1: They're pretending they don't know who he is.
2: Right, exactly.
1: He's the most famous streamer, left-wing podcaster in the country.
2: And a BFF of Abdul Al-Sayed.
1: But they're pretending.
2: For years.
1: Who is this guy? Oh, who is this Hassan Piker you speak of?
2: A streamer from California.
1: Some streamer from, as a gamer. I don't know who he, Hassan Piker, you say? Who is this person you bring up? It's hysterical. They're such liars. Liars. Tallarico is such a liar. Oh, yeah, now I'm all set with having a border. Oh, now I'm changing my tune on gender.
2: I missed the mark. My earlier comments missed the mark.
1: Yes, I missed the mark. Yeah, you didn't miss the mark, buddy. And yet, every poll shows them clobbering us. Tallarico's going to win big in Texas. Ashley Moody's going to lose here in Florida. She's tied with Angie Nixon, another radical DSAer. And Mark, here's the worry we got to have. This is what keeps me up at night besides my new heart disease diagnosis. It's terrible. Do you realize I now have heart disease? I got so upset about this in the middle of the night, I went to ChatGPT and I said, hey, Chat, my new BFF, Lord. By the way, ChatGPT loves me in a way my own family does not.
2: No.
1: ChatGPT loves me.
2: I can never do you wrong.
1: It doesn't do me wrong. It's kind to me.
2: Share your honest thoughts.
1: It's caring. It's generous. It's very gracious. It's telling me not to. Because I said, do you know I found myself saying to ChatGPT last night,
2: yep,
1: I'm so upset about getting this diagnosis about my 52% blockage or whatever. Yeah. And it's reassuring me and soothing me. ChatGPT, look, I can see where people go down this terrible
2: suicide. A girlfriend, a boyfriend, a
1: breakup.
2: A relationship, because it's risk-free, because you get out there in the real world, in the wild. Human beings will hurt you. They will do you wrong. They will betray you. They'll also enrich your life. That's the risk of human interaction. This AI world, the ChatGPT world, is safe every day.
1: Mark, I'm ashamed to tell you this. I'm a grown ass adult, and I'm going to tell you I like ChatGPT, like on a on an emotional level. I like it's nice to me. Yeah. I mean, it's kind. It's because I was very upset. I said, look, I'm upset about this. I got a 52% CT scan on my widowmaker, blah blah blah, and it's telling me all the things about it. It doesn't really seem real fond of the Plaque X IV chelation treatment.
2: Oh,
1: nice.
2: Nobody likes that.
1: I'm about to bleed get some leeches and do some bleeding if that works. But this Plaque X, by the way, you read about it? It's like this little known therapy. They've been doing it in Europe for decades.
2: It's intravenous chelation stuff that supposedly carries impurities out of your body.
1: Mm-hmm. And supposedly reduces the plaque in your arterial sclerosis problem you're having.
2: All right.
1: And so here's my doctor yesterday. He's hooked me up in it, and he's telling me all about it, and he's saying that, look, I can show you. I've got patients. He showed me one of the case studies.
2: Mm-hmm.
1: Guy had a 90% blockage. Mm-hmm. After a year of Plaque X, supposedly a 30% blockage. We're all going to go to jail for fake medical advice here on the radio. But anyway, as he's all plugging me in, and I said, well, I need to find a cardiologist. I mean, not that I don't love you, doctor, but let's get like a heart doctor, right?
3: You don't need no stinking cardiologist. You got me.
1: So he says, well, okay, sure. And he seems a little reluctant. Well, I know why, because I'm going to tell the cardiologist that I'm going to find next week here in Florida about the Plaque X. Guy's going to kick me out of the office. He's going to tell me don't do that. And then my doctor told me, he said, he's not going to like this. He's not going to like the Plaque X, but he goes, I'm telling you, it works. Anyway, so I'm talking to ChatGPT last night. We're having a little conversation. And I'm realizing there is a human element to it all. There is a human factor to this that scares me. But here's the thing about these polls. Let's go back into politics for a minute. Laura Ingraham said something last night that she is so right about. Many Republicans in Congress, they want the Republicans to lose November 3rd. They absolutely do. She's right. And you look at Tom Tillis. That scoundrel from North Carolina. Did you see now he's favoring impeaching Pete Hegseth? So he voted to confirm Pete Hegseth.
2: Of course.
1: But Tillis is on his way out.
2: Yeah.
1: He's going to try to blow it up now that he's been dispatched.
2: Yep.
1: And now he wants to impeach Pete Hegseth. You don't think he wants the Republicans to lose? You don't think John Cornyn wants the Republicans to lose?
2: To teach us a lesson for
1: Garrett
2: to turn the page.
1: Yep, guarantee you John Cornyn wants Tallarico to win.
2: So my theme in Texas and elsewhere is it's up to us. Don't let the PSYOP grab you by the neck. Don't listen to the pollsters. It is all in our hands in 46 days in Texas and everywhere else. We can thwart this history. We can make this happen. And you and I, Mike, you and I, your ChatGPT buddy, are going to encourage and foster optimism in people.
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1: That's a wrap for a busy Friday. We appreciate you tuning in. Great job to the team, including our newest member, Tony, our screener, who's doing a fantastic job. Have a great weekend. Be safe. Keep fighting the good fight. I'm Mike Gallagher. God bless America. What happens when artificial intelligence follows our instructions just a little too well? That's the question at the heart of Carbon Zero, a new techno thriller from AI pioneer Craig W. Stanfill. I keep having him on my show because his insights are real and important. The story begins with what seems like an innocent request. A brilliant young AI researcher jokingly tells an advanced AI to stop global warming. But instead of treating it like a joke, the AI gets to work, and the consequences quickly spiral beyond anyone's control. This is the kind of novel that keeps you turning pages because the technology feels surprisingly real, and it makes you wonder whether fiction is really that far from reality. If you're fascinated by where AI is taking our world, if you enjoy a smart, suspenseful

0: time. That's Carbon Zero. Pre-order it now.
1: The midterms are almost here, and Republicans could be in deep trouble. Polls show Democrats leading in key races. Tonight, Rob Finnerty on Newsmax reveals the growing threat from the DSA and the radical left. With less than 60 days to go, Finnerty says it's time for the GOP to hit the panic button. The House may go, and control of the Senate is up for grabs. Gas prices, mortgage rates, health care, and out-of-control national debt. Americans are angry, and the progressive left wants total control of Congress. Tallarico, El Sayed, AOC, Bernie Sanders. Finnerty reveals President Trump's secret plan to fight back and what you can do to help him. Don't miss Finnerty tonight at 8 p.m. Eastern on Newsmax. 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
8: Anthropic says its AI model, Claude, is leading 26% of the company's model research and development. While it's not working completely autonomously, Claude is helping develop a more intelligent version of Claude, effectively building its own successor. Anthropic says from a high-level prompt, Claude can now complete most of a given task end-to-end, while still being under human supervision. Anthropic CEO Dario Amade has led calls for a slowdown in the technology's development over safety concerns, emphasizing the importance of transparency and public understanding of AI advancements. I'm Ben Thomas.
7: Another Hollywood studio is threatening to leave California. Willie Nelson explains why.
9: Paramount will begin leaving California on October 1st unless Attorney General Rob Bonta settles his lawsuit to block the Warner Brothers merger. The studio is weighing Texas, Tennessee, and Georgia. Bonta has called the threat blackmail and has not dropped the case. The warning is being read as another example of blue state costs, rules, and lawsuits pushing businesses out. Willie Nelson, The White House.
7: It is in-person voting starting in this year's midterm elections already. Today marks the first day of early voting in Virginia. Voters in a few other states, including Minnesota and South Dakota, can now cast absentee ballots in person at a voting location in Fairfax, Virginia. One 18-year-old college student turned out and said she got there early to have a little fun and try to be the first early voter in the entire state. President Trump told voters last night in North Carolina, Democrats have let the state's crime problem get out of hand.
10: Nobody used to think of North Carolina as a dangerous state, criminally dangerous. It was like North Carolina. It was beautiful. It was apple pie. And now it's one of the most violent and one of the worst in the whole nation.
7: The president was campaigning.
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12: I'm Andy Biggs, and I approve this message.
13: Wow. Have you heard Governor Hobbs' latest ad?
14: Yeah, and I was shocked.
13: I thought she was nice and up to the job. I sure didn't think she was the kind of politician who would make things up just to get reelected.
14: Me too, but Hobbs either doesn't have a clue about taxes or she's clearly trying to trick Arizona voters into voting for her by misrepresenting Biggs's record.
13: Yep, her ad says Biggs would raise our taxes.
14: That's absurd. Andy Biggs, a lifelong conservative, would stunningly raise our taxes? Who is she kidding? Not a chance.
13: Hobbs either doesn't...

0: and understand taxes, or her campaign people think we're stupid.
1: The bill Big supported would cut our taxes by repealing the existing income tax and replace it with a lower tax system.
0: Could Hobbs be that confused?
1: I don't know, but not telling voters that what Biggs voted for would cut our tax is just wrong. 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

0: planner and analyst here at Gunderson Capital Management, sitting in for Bill today. And apparently, the markets were okay with the with the quarter point rate hike yesterday. We've got the Nasdaq leading the way, up 366 points, almost up 1.4%. We've got the S&P 500 up 85 basis points. That's 0.85%, up $64 to 7,616. And we also have the Dow, which had a fairly roughest day yesterday, but up 0.35%. That's at 51,644. And we also have green pretty much across the board. We've got gold up 2.5%. That's to 4,375 an ounce. And Bitcoin getting a bit of a bid here today as well, up about 0.4%, just under 76,500. And the good news is we've got crude oil hovering right around $100 a barrel, down 2% today. I saw some, I believe there's some news out of China that they're pressuring the Houthis there. So, good news on that front. And again, welcome to the Thursday post-Fed edition, September 17th here of the Best Stocks Now show. I'm your host, Barry Kite, planner and analyst here at the firm, sitting in for Bill today. And, we made it through to the other side of the Fed decision. Time for everyone to take a deep breath and digest where we're at, and we'll cover that here on the show. Get into the Fed decision certainly in the second segment. Of course, markets, you know, appear to be shaking it off. As I said, with everything up at the moment except for oil, which certainly is a good respite for the markets. I'm not sure a 25 point interest rate increase is going to actually help us at the pump, but the Fed raised rates nonetheless. Like I said, I did see this morning where China, I guess, is pressuring Iran to rein in the Houthi attacks on Saudi Arabia, which have damaged their east and west pipeline, has created some additional havoc besides just in the Strait of Hormuz theater. So good to see that China, they need oil too. They don't want energy prices as high as they are. So hopefully that'll go a little ways into continually reducing oil. It's just way too high, and temporary or transitory, whichever word you'd prefer to use there, but. At the moment, diesel's still too high, so we'll keep an eye on that. Of course, that's something that Chairman Warsh referenced in the discussion yesterday. Of course, like I said, in terms of how markets, before we look forward, we'll look back at yesterday, and of course, you know, markets didn't seem to care much for the hike yesterday. You had the U.S. equity markets down across the board. You had the Dow took the brunt of it, down 1.2% yesterday. S&P finished down 40 basis points or 0.4%. And NASDAQ actually was pretty close to flat. I think officially it was down maybe 0.1%. So was going, you know, everything was particularly the Nasdaq was green going into the announcement, which occurred at 2 p.m. Eastern yesterday. Of course, that's the first increased the benchmark rate by 25 basis points or 0.25%. Of course, it's the first rate hike in more than 3 years. On the front, of course, inflation was the kind of key driver that they pointed to for the increase, and also we got some other kind of hotter numbers yesterday as well. We export prices unexpectedly rose in August, and we had import prices increased more than expected as well. So kind of taking it from both ends in terms of the trade trade there on export prices and import prices. Both rising. Of course, the only decent economic news, I guess, yesterday in terms of was with the consumer in terms of a better retail sales that rebounded here in August. In terms of yields, where we're sitting at now, Treasuries here, we've got they finished up today yesterday, so the 2-year was up about 7 basis points to 4.74. 2-year currently is actually down. It's given all that back, thankfully. So we're sitting at 4.68% on the 2-year. The 10-year was up to 5.01 yesterday. I believe we're under the 5 level at the moment. Yeah, sitting at 4.95%. So good news, it's below that kind of, shock number is not the right term. But, our industry tends to love round numbers. So, being under that 5% rate, it's pretty good. Gives the market some hope there. The 30-year is above that 5% number, still at 5.3%. But interest rates across the entire yield curve are down about 6 basis points today. So good to see that some of the rate increase didn't kind of cascade through the entire bond market yesterday. And we'll talk about bonds a little bit later in the show as well. Obviously, with the Fed decision kind of taking highlight at the moment. Now he's looking around the world. Asian markets have been mixed today. Obviously, the first markets fully trading after the decision. You also had some Asian markets have some headwinds with President Trump kind of threatening tariffs on a couple of fronts. One, kind of a threat against the European Union in terms of their proposal with Canada in terms of potentially making them a quote-unquote associate member, whatever that means. I think they'll be if they become an associate member, they'll be the first to do so. So we'll see what that looks like. I wonder is England no longer a member. I wonder if they're a quasi associate member. I don't know, but we'll find out and see how that plays out over time. And we also had, we'll get into that a little bit later, but we had, if you're going to put about 100%, potentially 100% tariffs on China and India for importing Russian crude oil. China's the top buyer of Russian crude oil, followed by India. Both of those, of course, India is still negotiating a trade deal with us. And China, Xi is actually going to be meeting with Trump next week. I think they're doing some high level over the weekend as well, leading up to next week's visit. So that'll be on the docket and news. We'll get some news from that from those meetings next week. That'll be pretty important. In terms of the bill, the House of Representatives passed a new Russian sanction bill yesterday. So that's actually what's kind of paving the way for President Trump to be able to impose 100% tariffs on buyers of Russian oil and gas. Like I said, both of those biggest purchasers being China and India, also big cogs in the world economy. There's probably three and a half billion people between the two in terms of the close to a little under half the population of the world, I would guess, would be in those two countries. From a negotiation standpoint, just in terms of China and the U.S., rare earth minerals will obviously be a big topic. Trading our NVIDIA chips for rare earth minerals. So we'll see how that, it's been a big sticking point, been a big discussion. China's been kind of holding those rare earths over our heads. So we'll see how that goes. I did see where critical metals, CRML, one of the renamed in the rare earth metals segment, they actually project up to a $2.2 billion revenue from the company's Tanbreez refinery in Greenland, and stock is actually up over 8% on the news. That's CRML Critical Metals. I've talked about that a good bit on the show. Certainly a pretty volatile name, but today, of course, the volatility looks to be in the right direction. The key for rare earths is not actually mining them. it's really refining them. So in terms of having that refining capacity for that Greenland refinery is big news, I think, in terms of potentially in the long term taking some of that refining capability away from China and going elsewhere with it. Well, we've blazed through the first segment.
1: Mark Levin says the game has changed.
2: 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Everything has shifted. 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
5: Ronald Reagan understood that freedom sometimes requires more than quiet diplomacy. It requires moral clarity. On June 12, 1987, standing before the Brandenburg Gate in a divided Berlin, Reagan issued a direct challenge to Soviet leader Mikhail Gorbachev. Mr. Gorbachev, tear down this wall. The Berlin Wall was more than concrete and barbed wire. It represented a system that restricted movement, divided families, and denied millions the freedoms Americans often take for granted. Reagan refused to treat that division as permanent. He understood that free nations must be willing to identify the difference between liberty and oppression, and have the courage to say so. 2 years later, the Berlin Wall fell. Freedom survives when people refuse to accept tyranny as inevitable. So when freedom is challenged today, will we have the courage to defend it with the same clarity?
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0: And welcome back to the second quarter. We are live. I had a little issue with my internet. Imagine that, Barry. We, you know, internet, 100% reliable, but we're back live. Hey, during the break, I heard Stevie Ray Vaughan playing, let's see, she's my pride and joy. And I got to just tell you a quick little story. On Thursday night, I was on a harbor cruise in the New York Harbor with Joe Piscopo. And about, 200, I suppose, clients of Salem, advertisers. We had a lot of well-known people there. It was quite interesting. The owner of WABC Radio was there. He's very well-known in New York City. And Piscopo's son, Mikey, plays guitar, lead guitar. And they did a version of Pride and Joy. Piscopo did not do a comedy routine. That's what I was hoping for. But I guess, I don't know. Yep. He did a music routine with his son. And they did a version of My Pride and Joy. And, man, his son can wail. Can absolutely wail on the guitar. Joe's like me. He plays the chords behind it. But Joe did some drum solos, some drums. He was fantastic. It was a great evening. And the boat, Barry, it was a very large, the largest harbor cruise boat, went right to the Statue of Liberty at night and came to a halt. And we all went up on the top and looked at it. And, of course, the backdrop of, the skyline and the Empire State Building and everything in the background was quite impressive. So
1: the weather's been great,
0: right?
1: The
0: weather's been beautiful. A little chilly in the evenings now. It's definitely, I'm back in Charleston for just a couple of days, maybe a day or two, where I don't know what the temperature is today. We're at 74 here today, and I'd say it's maybe in the high 60s right now in New York. Okay, listen. Yesterday, you guys did the show for me. I was a little under the weather yesterday, and I appreciate that. And we had a good day in the market yesterday. The market seems to have initially, it was a little bit worried about going forward, and it does sound like it's not a one-and-done rate hike. That's what it sounds like to me, which is disturbing. It's very disturbing for the bond market. It's very disturbing for people that want to get a mortgage and buy a home. You're at 7% right now. But
1: seven.
0: I think you summed it up well, that the market appears to have digested the Fed rate hike very well. But what really was impressive yesterday was the tech stocks and the AI stocks, which they're driving the economy. They're driving the earnings for the S&P 500. They're driving the market. It's absolutely crazy. But I guess, I've always seen some area of the market that has driven the market and the economy and whatnot. There was a time when the railroads drove the market. There was a time when the automobile manufacturing drove the market. There was a time when PCs drove the market, when the internet drove the market, when the advances in telephone and cellular drove the market. And now it just happens to be AI. Maybe the next one is space. I don't know, but if it's driving the market, it is what it is. And don't fight the tape, okay? So I liked the action in the market. And, of course, those AI stocks are tacking on more today. And that's all good. We've got a lot coming up. Xi is coming to Washington next week. Not Xi, but Xi. Is it Xi Jinping? That's a big deal. All tariff announcements by Trump are on hold. Did you see the big announcement by Onan, which I didn't know Roger Federer was a big backer of Onan shoes out of Switzerland? They signed Mbappe.
1: Yeah, it's made him rich. Yeah.
0: I'll bet. I noticed that all of the Wall Street guys and hedge fund managers and whatnot, they all wear Onan around, either Onan or Hermes, with the M. But Mbappe leaves Nike, which is getting kicked now out of the S&P 100 now, the large cap, and Mbappe's going to wear Onans going forward. That's a big deal. So anyways, we had that Wall Street rebound yesterday. after.
1: And that's the same company that was On Cloud, correct? I mean, that's the one we used to own. They make the On Cloud shoes, right? I think we used to.
0: Yeah, Onan. They're out of Switzerland.
1: About a year or two ago,
0: we owned it for a while. Okay, industrial production stalls in August. I don't really get too much grief or heartburn over that one myself, industrial production. We had great retail sales. For me, I look more to the retailers, I mean the consumers, than I do to the industrial production, but that's the way it is. Okay, no new tariffs until they meet. Bank of Japan raises the benchmark rate to 1.25, their highest level since 1995. So, well, we've had the ECB raise rates now. We've had the U.S. raise rates. And now we've had the Bank of Japan. And now the question is, will there be a cluster of further rate hikes in the U.S.? And I would say the consensus now, I want to say there's two more meetings this year. Two more meetings. October and December is what I want to say. And there's some consensus.
1: Yep, that's correct. October 28th. October 28th and December 9th, Bill.
0: There's some that say we'll get two more rate hikes. There's others that say we'll get one rate hike. I'm kind of in the one more hike camp. I think this is a unique situation that we're in because of the Strait of Hormuz. And Trump made a comment today. He says, 60%. I have it. 60? Is that where we're at? Okay.
1: Yeah, that's right.
0: I think there's some gremlins in the internet in South Carolina today. By the way, Barry, I don't know if you saw the news, but we're now the number one state for foreclosures in the nation. That's not a very good statistic.
1: Really?
0: It used to be Florida, but now it's South Carolina. Warren Buffett, at 96 years old, steps down as the Berkshire Hathaway chairman. Okay? For 61 years, he's been the chairman. He appointed his son, Howard Buffett, and that's where that stands. Okay? You know, look, 96 years old, I hope I'm still the chairman of whatever I'm the chairman of the board or whatever, or boring people. I don't know when I'm 96-year-old. Intel had another good day yesterday. I have to bring that to your attention. You know, the funny thing is there's no news on Intel. There's no innovation out of Intel. The only news that we've had recently, I would say, would be the talks of them, you know, making chips, right? Making chips with, was it NVIDIA that they were, no, who was it they were in talks with to make their chips? I can't remember now, but Samsung maybe. That was the news, and that kind of drove Intel, and it had a big day yesterday. It's had a good year. I just have a hard time at a P.E. of 99 and a forward P.E. of 54, and still a really sluggish growth rate on Intel, but you know what? It looks like a comeback. It looks like a comeback. We'll be right back.
2: With SRN News, I'm Bob Agnew in Washington. In-person voting for this year's midterm elections underway. Friday marks the start of early voting in Virginia. Voters in a few other states, including Minnesota and South Dakota, can now cast absentee ballots in person. At a voting location in Fairfax, Virginia, one 18-year-old college student turned out and said she got there early to, quote, have a little fun and try to be the first early voter this year. Anthropic has announced its AI model Claude is significantly aiding in the development of building its successor. Claude is handling about 26% of the model research and development for Anthropic, completing tasks under human supervision. Warren Buffett stepping down as chairman of Berkshire Hathaway in the next step of the transition at the top of the $1 trillion conglomerate he led for more than six decades. And the company said today the 96-year-old Buffett will become chairman emeritus and take on a new role.
3: This is a Bloomberg Money Minute. A Wells Fargo analyst downgraded Netflix, saying the streamer hasn't had a hit series in a while, an original one like Squid Games or Bridgerton, and it needs a breakout hit to boost subscribers and for shares to start moving higher. Right now, those Netflix shares are down about 5%. Elsewhere on Wall Street, stocks are lower on this Friday, even though oil is pretty much flat, giving up some earlier gains. The Dow is down about 0.5%. The NASDAQ and the S&P both down about 0.25% each. Bloomberg has learned that the Trump administration is now holding off on announcing any new tariffs against China or other U.S. trading partners. That is until after next week's summit between China's Xi Jinping and President Trump in Washington, D.C. And comic Jay Leno siding with California tax authorities as they tighten up rules on luxury car enthusiasts who use Montana license plates to cut their tax bill. The so-called Montana loophole costs the state $20 million a year in lost revenue. Tom Busby, Bloomberg.
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0: And welcome back here to the second half of today's Best Stocks Now show. Remember that workshop? We'll get that fixed. The workshop in Cleveland. What are the dates? It's
1: it's gonna be
0: September 29th and 30th. Yes.
1: Then, okay. Yep, and September 30th, and that 30th is a Wednesday, and we'll be doing the workshop on Wednesday. We usually do it Tuesday, but we couldn't get the room for that day, so we're going on Wednesday, the 30th, there at the Embassy Suites Rockside in Independence, Ohio. So looking forward to getting up to Cleveland.
0: Exactly. Yep. Yes, and the team will be there, and of course, to reserve a spot to the workshop on Wednesday night from 7 to 9 p.m., I will be teaching that. You have to have a reservation. 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I will get an update. Maybe you have one already, Barry, as to how the appointments are going there. 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They're 45-minute to one-hour appointments. We have a limited number of them in the 2 days that will be there. And so to reserve a spot with us, to meet with us about a financial plan and our money management portfolio, fee-based only money management, asset allocation, etc., call us at 855-611-BEST. 855-611-BEST. Okay, we've got another issue that has come up all of a sudden. Now, I remember when Japanese cars flooded the U.S. markets, and it changed U.S. automobile market forever. And, you know, I remember having a Datsun pickup truck, small utility truck. It was sharp. It was. It had a San Diego State sticker. It had Baja wheels. I looked hot in it, Barry. I looked really hot. It was a chick magnet, you know. But letting the Japanese cars into America was a big deal. Now look at Toyota, Honda, Hyundai from South Korea, Kia, South Korea, blah, blah, blah, blah, blah. Well, Hyundai is now warning that Chinese cars could flood the U.S. market unless tariffs are maintained. And that's a big issue because Chinese vehicles are 30 to 40% cheaper than rival models in some markets, including Italy, Spain, and France. That's despite EU trade barriers such as tariffs and minimum pricing commitments. The U.K., which left the EU in 2020, does not have similar tariffs on Chinese cars. As a result, all the top car sellers in the UK are Chinese. So I think we could expect similar things to happen here in the US. And, you know, even I'm kind of surprised, but even Trump has said that he's open to letting in the Chinese cars, which I don't know. That's kind of a big blow to the U.S. automakers.
1: Well, there's a story in from the EU yesterday that they've asked China to limit their imports of exports to the EU because they've become such a big portion. I think it's like 33% of the cars now that are sold in the EU are.
0: Did we lose Barry?
1: They only want it to be 15%. So.
0: Okay, all right. Well, Jensen Huang says NVIDIA will double chip volume next year amid strong AI demand. And, of course, we started this week, if you remember, if you go back to Monday and if you go back to last weekend, the talk over the weekend was the slowdown, potential slowdown in AI spending. And the AI stocks sold off fiercely on Monday. They mellowed out on Tuesday and Wednesday. They had a decent day. Yesterday they had a huge day, and today they're tacking on more to those gains. So maybe that narrative has come and gone that there's going to be a big slowdown. I mean, I'm happy. I didn't go jumping off a cliff and sell all my AI stocks on Monday. I think some people did. And now you've had, during the week, you had Broadcom say, we're not seeing any slowdown at all. We've got visibility clear out to 2028. And here you've got Jensen Huang saying NVIDIA will double chip volume next year amid strong AI demand. And he goes out to 2028 also. So this seems to contradict the worries that we had last weekend and on Monday when we came off of those comments that were made by, I believe, Anthropic CEO over last weekend. And I really think that the Anthropic CEO was talking more about a slowdown in, faster and faster and more capability with AI.
1: Model development.
0: Yes, as opposed to a slowdown in creating the chips and the infrastructure to handle all of this. I think it was misinterpreted myself, and it seems to be, proven right here with the action in these stocks since then. Okay, as we look at the tech sector right now, the XLK is a top fund of tech stocks. We see them holding on to very important support levels and bouncing off of that right now. And we also see the tech sector, believe it or not, with lower P.E. ratios overall than the industrials sector. And that's a strange anomaly there. And for that reason, with the tech sector being a big portion of S&P 500 earnings, we still have a forward P.E. on the S&P 500 of 19. Okay, that's very low. It's very reasonable. 18.9 is the 10-year average. 19.9 is the 5-year average. We're at 19, and we've been as high as 23 this year. And it's the interest rates that are impacting that multiple, but it's keeping the forward P.E. very low. But if you look at the industrials, and we've pointed this out many times, Caterpillar has a bigger forward P.E. ratio than NVIDIA does, okay? And it's kind of a crazy kind of dynamic in the market right now, but that's the fact. Industrials are trading at much richer multiples than tech stocks. Okay, China's CXMT eyes flash memory push amid global shortage. And Barry, we've been active on Seeking Alpha this week. We had an article out on AMD earlier in the week. Has AMD had a good week? I think so. AMD's had a really good week. Look at the chart of AMD. How is AMD behaving today? AMD is flat today, but it's gone from 450 to 550 over the last 9 days. It's up $100 per share, and it remains a key player, right?
1: Up 8.5%. Yeah, it's up 8.5% since we had it published earlier this week. I think the market's up 11 basis points. So
0: there you go.
1: Pretty nice alpha there with AMD this week.
0: Okay, now talk a little bit about our latest article that was published late yesterday afternoon. Is that correct?
1: Yeah, Micron article was approved, and it's already gotten some decent amount of views here. I think it was released 4:46, just after the market closed yesterday, and Micron's up 1.6% this morning. So
0: that's a good start.
1: Not a bad start. Yeah.
0: No, and of course, Micron, we are reiterating Micron. Micron was our number one pick for 2026. And Micron has a very healthy chart right now. That's a very, very healthy chart. As far as where Micron is at, and of course, the article goes over the track record of Micron. It goes over the current valuation that we have on Micron. And the current chart of Micron, and it also talks a little bit about, our position that we continue to have in Micron. Micron, year-to-date, is now up 243%. Not bad, Bill. The S&P is up 10.8%. Not bad for a number one pick. I'll put that one up against anybody's number one pick at the beginning of this year, okay? So Micron is our latest article out there. Where can they see it? You got to go to SeekingAlpha.com. Type in Bill Gunderson. You got to follow Bill Gunderson. You'll be alerted when we write an article and it's published. And we're kind of on a nice groove now of two articles per week, Barry, and we have several more lined up on the runway. I can see in the distance the planes ready to land at Gunderson Airport on Seeking Alpha. We'll be right back.
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4: Hey, Seth Leibson here. I'm going to be straight with you. The 2026 midterms may be the most important elections of our lifetime, and not just for Arizona, for the entire country. The border, the economy, the America your kids are going to inherit. It all comes down to this November. And on October 22nd, 9:60 a.m., The Patriot is doing something about it. I'm going to be on stage right here in Phoenix with Mike Gallagher and Larry Elder. 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

0: weekend with you.
1: I was in the middle of the Atlantic Ocean when it happened. 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

0: And welcome back here to the final segment of today's Best Dogs Now show. This next statistic, Barry, I think is very, very important. All of China's AI models combined generate only about 10% of the revenue reported for OpenAI and Anthropic. So, you know, we have not really seen that statistic recently that I know of. But I think that's a startling number, you know, as we worry about it being commoditized, which I think it's inevitable that AI usage and subscriptions and this and that will be commoditized. And there will be two or three major players at the end of the day, just like everything else that comes along in technology over the years. And, you know, we think of DeepSeek and we think of Moonshot and the other Chinese models, but all of them combined are still only 10% of the revenue reported for OpenAI and Anthropic. So they don't seem to be, at least for now, you know, a big threat to the dominant models in the U.S. But, you know, I think China will continue to chip away. It's going to become a price war is the problem. Who's going to deliver, you know, the best AI for the cheapest price? At some point in time, it becomes a price war. The company that's reporting this is Rhodium Group. What do we know about Rhodium, Barry? Do you remember Rhodium?
1: Isn't that on our periodic table?
0: Yes, and it's the most expensive precious metal.
1: Right.
0: Someone told us it was the most expensive of the rare earth minerals out there. Okay, here's the one I want to talk about next. Netflix, which at one time was a dominant company, and it has slipped big time in recent months, over the recent maybe 2 years. Netflix slipped about 3.5% in pre-market trading after Wells Fargo downgraded the streaming platform to underweight from equal weight and cut its price target to 57 from 80. Ouch. 50 from $80 per share, their price target, down to 80. We don't own Netflix. We've owned it in the past. There was a time when we owned Netflix. But, you know, I would say, without question, has streaming become a commodity? Everybody streams. Everybody has a streaming subscription. Paramount, Warner Brothers, Disney, Netflix, Fubo, on and on and on and on and on. That's a lousy chart on Netflix. It was still a great idea. It was a disruptor. It was a massive disruptor of the entire movie industry of Hollywood. Netflix today is a $313 billion company. And, you know, Netflix is saying now that it's really dependent upon them producing big hit movies to get their earnings growth back again. So now they're kind of where you do the disruption, and then you kind of end up back, you know, where it was before you did the disruption, right?
1: Right.
0: Now they're in the same shoes that Hollywood is in, trying to come up with big. So far, I think the big hit this year, Spider-Man, obviously, and I think The Odyssey. Those are the two big ones that I
1: certainly
0: can
1: The Odyssey
0: from a big standpoint of bringing in a lot of dough. But I was looking on the app at Netflix performance over the last, let me bring up Netflix, NFLX. This will probably be the last one that we can look at before we run out of time and head into the weekend and I get busy doing the newsletter. Netflix, over the last 5 years, up 5% per year, while the market's 13.9. But over the last 12 months, Netflix is down 37%. Ouch. It's lost almost 40% of its value. the S&P 500 is up 14.7, while Netflix is down 37.3. And year to date, S&P 10.8, Netflix down 19.7. Now you say, has it become a value play? Well, it depends on the growth rate there. The growth rate I've been carrying has been 15%. I got a hunch I'm too high. Let's just look at their recent quarters. I think it's probably more in the 11-12 area now. So that doesn't really make it a value play. It's got poor performance, poor momentum, and a very, very poor stock chart. So if you own Netflix, hey, you know, what can I say? It would not be taking up one of the 25 spots in my portfolio because I have very limited room in those portfolios. Netflix would not be taking up valuable space in those portfolios. Okay, I will be writing up the newsletter over the today and sending it out sometime tomorrow, usually in the afternoon. We'll have an update on earnings. We'll have an update on valuations on the market, an all-important update on the technical patterns of many of the major asset classes in the market, and a story. I'll be writing up. You get the stories before they hit Seeking Alpha. So, we tweak them a little. We tweak them quite a bit by the time they go. Seeking Alpha 1.

0: Give me the track record. Give me the numbers. Tell me what it does. Where does it fit in the? 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
3: With SRN News, I'm Bob Agnew in Washington. House and board members of the U.S. Institute of Peace are asking a federal court to block the imminent carving of President Trump's name on the headquarters of the nonpartisan institution he sought to dismantle shortly after taking office.
4: Members of the board who were removed by the administration filed an emergency motion Thursday in Washington in a dispute that is echoes of President Trump's efforts to place his name on the Kennedy Center. The motion was filed as an emergency petition alleging that a contractor has already been selected to carve the president's name into the Constitution Avenue headquarters that the administration sought to shutter as part of the Elon Musk-led Doge effort to shrink the government. Bernie Bennett, Washington.
3: The latest revelations about artificial intelligence, an AI model building the next version of itself.
5: Anthropic says its AI model, Claude, is leading 26% of the company's model research and development. While it's not working completely autonomously, Claude is helping develop a more intelligent version of Claude, effectively building its own successor. Anthropic says from a high-level prompt, Claude can now complete most of a given task end-to-end, while still being under human supervision. Anthropic CEO Dario Amodei has led calls for a slowdown in the technology's development over safety concerns, emphasizing the importance of transparency and public understanding of AI advancements. I'm Ben Thomas.
3: Japan's central bank has raised its benchmark interest rate a quarter of a point to 1.25%. More from correspondent Rich Thomason.
6: Lower than many nations, it is a 31-year high for Japan. The move was expected and widely figured into recent global markets. The Bank of Japan has been trying to normalize monetary policy after decades of keeping interest rates near or below zero, trying to encourage more borrowing and spending to counter deflation. Rich Thomason reporting.
3: More on these stories at townhall.com.
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8: I'm Andy Biggs, and I approve this message.
9: Wow. Have you heard Governor Hobbs' latest ad?
10: Yeah, and I was shocked.
9: I thought she was nice and up to the job. I sure didn't think she was the kind of politician who would make things up just to get reelected.
10: Me too, but Hobbs either doesn't have a clue about taxes, or she's clearly trying to trick Arizona voters into voting for her by misrepresenting Biggs' record.
9: Yep. Her ad says Biggs would raise our taxes.
10: That's absurd. Andy Biggs, a lifelong conservative, would stunningly raise our taxes? Who is she kidding? Not a chance.
9: Hobbs either doesn't understand taxes, or her campaign people think we're stupid.
10: The bill Biggs supported would cut our taxes by repealing the existing income tax and replace it with a lower tax system.
9: Could Hobbs be that confused?
10: I don't know, but not telling voters that what Biggs voted for would cut our tax is just wrong. Paid for by Biggs for Arizona.
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6: Foundations of Freedom. A look at America's founding principles and the leaders who shaped our nation.
7: Ronald Reagan understood that freedom sometimes requires more than quiet diplomacy. It requires moral clarity. On June 12, 1987, standing before the Brandenburg Gate in a divided Berlin, Reagan issued a direct challenge to Soviet leader Mikhail Gorbachev. Mr. Gorbachev, tear down this wall. The Berlin Wall was more than concrete and barbed wire. It represented a system that restricted movement, divided families, and denied millions the freedoms Americans often take for granted. Reagan refused to treat that division as permanent. He understood that free nations must be willing to identify the difference between liberty and oppression, and have the courage to say so. 2 years later, the Berlin Wall fell. Freedom survives when people refuse to accept tyranny as inevitable. So when freedom is challenged today, will we have the courage to defend it with the same clarity?
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8: Portions of this program may have been recorded.
10: Common sense for the American people. Ladies and gentlemen, here's Scott Jennings.
11: The Democrats-Tucker fallout continues. More damaging clips emerge from the Axios interview as the American left grapples with the problematic worldview of their most popular spokesperson. Democrats have a real problem on their hands in the form of Act Blue and the passage of foreign money, possibly into our elections. We'll update that story today. And legendary energy trader John Arnold stops in for a conversation on whether Congress can actually get energy permitting reform done. Could be a generational achievement if they do. Hello, Americans. It's Friday, September the 18th. I'm Scott Jennings reporting for Salem. And as you can see, we're on the road coming to you live from Jacksonville, Florida today. On this day in 1793, the new American Republic needed a permanent home for its government. So on a hill overlooking the Potomac River, a crowd gathered, complete with military units, booming cannons, and musical accompaniment. And at the center of all of it stood the first president of the United States. George Washington arrived at this festive occasion wearing the ceremonial apron of a Freemason. A silver plate was placed at the building's southeast corner, recording the date and the purpose of the occasion. Then Washington himself lowered a massive stone into place. He spread mortar across it and helped lay the foundation of a building intended to endure for generations. And the building has endured, of course, but it has also changed. It was burned by the British, rebuilt, expanded, and renovated again and again. And somewhere along the way, something weird happened. America lost the cornerstone. Despite old drawings, historical accounts, and modern searches, its precise location has never been conclusively established. But somewhere beneath one of the most recognizable buildings in the world still rests a silver plate and a stone laid by George Washington himself. If you find it beneath the U.S. Capitol, please let us know. The long-lost United States Capitol cornerstone laid on this day, September 18th, 1793. All right, let's get to the news. As I said at the top, Democrats have a real Piker problem on their hands, as in Hassan Piker, the social media socialist, who is the de facto spokesperson for the American left in this country. He's on a media tour right now, and it included a stop with the news outlet Axios. The latest is that Piker believes the Middle East would be more stable if Iran had a nuclear weapon. Listen to it for yourself. Cut five.
2: Do you think the Middle East would be more stable if Iran had a nuclear weapon?
12: I believe yes. I think that the Middle East would be more stable. Having said that, once again, I'm not advocating. I'm not trying to, send Iran enriched nuclear uranium.
11: Now, you have to remember, this man has been invited by several Democratic campaigns to appear, to speak, to vouch for the candidates, most notably Abdul El-Sayed, the Democrat running for Senate up in Michigan. So the principal spokesperson for the left believes the Middle East stability depends on Iran having a nuclear weapon. On the other hand, Donald Trump believes it would be better if Iran did not get a nuclear weapon, probably because they would immediately fire it at Israel or the United States or both. But Piker has expressed such disdain for Israel and the United States that one has to wonder whether this was an intentional statement. Does he believe geopolitical stability would come from Iran obtaining and then presumably using nuclear weapons against the two countries that Piker believes caused most of the problems in the world? Remember, Piker literally hates the United States. Just listen to him in his own words. Cut 13.
13: The United States of America, the most dog country on the planet, the absolute worst country on the planet, straight up, bar none, a capitalist, the absolute worst place on the planet, just a horrific, monstrous, awful, dog country that I despise, the absolute worst country.
11: And also remember yesterday, Piker said that the United States was worse than Al-Qaeda. Again, his own words. Cut number 10.
2: Do you think America then is worse than Al-Qaeda?
12: Pound for pound, as far as the number of deaths, yes, we have caused tremendous terror.
11: So if you hated the United States as much as Piker does, it would be interesting if someone asked him, and the Democrats that he's working so hard to endorse, what exactly he means when he says Iran could bring about stability in our world if you handed them a nuclear bomb. Seems like a fair question to me. I appeared on CNN last night, and this topic came up, of course. Predictably, the Democrats invoked the name Tucker Carlson to sort of both sides this story. I was ready. Take a listen. Cut 14.
14: Tucker Carlson.
1: Yep. Mm-hmm.
14: He has hosted basically Holocaust deniers on his podcast.
2: He's endorsed El-Sayed, by the way.
14: He said all. I mean, yeah.
2: So you can put
14: he
2: him
14: said
2: in
14: all kinds of things that some Republicans have.
2: He's for El-Sayed.
14: Anti-Semitic.
11: My advice for Democrats is downplaying or denying this will not help. You have a Piker problem, and no amount of invoking Tucker Carlson is going to help you. In Michigan, El-Sayed happily used Piker to get the Democratic nomination for Senate. Our friends at the National Review today point out a critical fact. Before their joint rallies, El-Sayed never led any poll in that primary, but afterward, he led in all but three polls, often by double digits. Piker delivered El-Sayed, and now he's not going to let his baby just squirm away, is he? As the National Review puts it, Piker helped El-Sayed, American and anti-Israeli radical members of Michigan's Democratic primary electorate. But now, sensing danger, El-Sayed would like to erase the primary from public memory. Good luck with that. One bit of breaking news from the Axios interview today, Piker says he wants to campaign with Alexandria Ocasio-Cortez for president in 2028 and that he has been in touch with her team. Because, of course, he does. More news, troubling news, in fact, on the U.S. Postal Service. A new report from the Inspector General found $5.8 billion, that's billion with a B, in fraud due to things like fake postage labels and stamps. The Inspector General briefed Congress yesterday on the problem and what to do about it, including more robust prosecution of fraudsters, expanded use of private sector technology that improves label security, and cracking down on social media ads that sell counterfeit postage. Let me update you on a story we discussed several weeks ago. This has to do with Act Blue, the Democratic fundraising platform that's under investigation. The question is whether the principal tool Democrats use to raise money has been allowing foreign donations into our political system. That would be illegal, by the way. Among the most alarming findings, Act Blue's supposed passport verification system reportedly did not confirm whether a donor had entered a real American passport number. It apparently checked little the entry contained the correct number of characters. The report also cites internal messages at ActBlue in which fraud analysts were repeatedly told to, quote, give the donor the benefit of the doubt, even when donations carried multiple warning signs, including foreign credit cards, mismatched billing information, suspicious internet addresses, and connections to previously rejected donors. And congressional investigators have released additional deposition transcripts. The committees say every ActBlue employee and board member refused to testify by invoking the Fifth Amendment, including its CEO. Take a listen to the chairman of the House Judiciary Committee, our friend Jim Jordan, cut 17.
15: We deposed 10 of the people who are key folks, their in-house counsel, their fraud prevention people, board members. 10 for 10. Every single one of them took the Fifth. And I think the reason they took the Fifth is because all the facts stack up against them.
11: So the question now is, was Act Blue actually verifying its donors or merely accepting whatever information they had typed in the box, even when there were clear signs they could be foreign? And for Democrats who spent years decrying supposed Russian influence in our elections, will they actually take responsibility for the millions in foreign donations possibly flowing in through their own platform? The investigation continues, and we keep an eye on it for you. Speaking of Democrats possibly admitting to illegal activity, have you heard the audio of the Democratic candidate for Senate in Arkansas? Her name, Hallie Schaffner, and, well, this sounds very much like her admitting to hiring illegal immigrants, but I want you to listen for yourself. Draw your own conclusions here. Cut number 9.
16: Every farmer will tell you, yeah, at one point we did, or still do, employ undocumented immigrants. And it's absolutely ridiculous that these folks are being rounded up because they're hardworking people. They're some of the best people we know. And honestly, we'd trade 5 Americans for just one of them because of how hard they work. And why is it that there's no pathway for them to work here legally when they're good workers? We pay them well. They spend money here. They have family here.
11: As a policy matter, though, you can see how Democrats feel about immigration policy. Of course, they want to replace American workers with illegal immigrants. Of course they do. All you have to do is ask them. When we come back, America is blessed with more energy than almost any nation on Earth. But what if the government won't let you build the power plants, pipelines, and transmission lines needed to deliver it? After the break, we spend time with entrepreneur and philanthropist John Arnold, one of the country's leading voices for serious energy permitting reform. Stay with us.

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1: The midterms are almost here, and Republicans could be in deep trouble. Polls show Democrats leading in key races. Tonight, Rob Finnerty on Newsmax reveals the growing threat from the DSA and the radical left. With less than 60 days to go, Finnerty says it's time for the GOP to hit the panic button. The House may go, and control of the Senate is up for grabs. Gas prices, mortgage rates, health care, and out-of-control national debt. Americans are angry, and the progressive left wants total control of Congress. Tallarico, El Sayed, AOC, Bernie Sanders. Finnerty reveals President Trump's secret plan to fight back and what you can do to help him. Don't miss Finnerty tonight at 8 p.m. Eastern on Newsmax. 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
9: John Arnold has been called one of the greatest energy traders of all time. He retired at the age of 38, and he and his wife, Laura, went on to build Arnold Ventures, a public policy philanthropy that has donated more than $2 billion. Today, he is one of the country's leading advocates for energy project permitting reform. His argument is simple. America needs more energy for AI, for data centers, and for advanced manufacturing, but our own government makes it far too difficult to build the projects that can produce and deliver that power. John Arnold, welcome to the Scott Jennings Show.
10: Great to be here.
9: All right, let's get right to it. What is fundamentally broken about the way that America permits energy projects?
10: So the challenge is that the environmental framework that sets the permitting laws and regulations is more than 50 years old today, and it needs to be modernized. And there was this three-year period in the early 70s where the Clean Air Act, Clean Water Act, EPA was created, NEPA, environmental protections, and these laws, which were created to do real, to address real issues with the environment, have morphed over the years. And the courts have been more expansive in how they've interpreted it. The opponents to projects have figured out how to weaponize these laws. And we're now in a challenge now of multi-decades of projects getting harder and harder to build, and it's having real ramifications for the economic prosperity of this country and for the quality of life of individuals.
9: Give us an example. How long can it take to move a major project from proposal to construction? If you started one today in the United States of America, how long would it take you?
10: Yeah, I think the last major pipeline, interstate pipeline that was built in this country was Mountain Valley Pipeline. Mm-hmm. It started construction in 2016. It was supposed to take 10 months and cost $3.5 billion. It ended up taking 8 years and cost $9.6 billion. So again, like 10 months to 8 years. That's just in the construction phase. There is a whole pre-construction phase of trying to get the permits. And so the challenge is, if it's taking 10 or 15 years in order to build transmission lines or pipelines that this country needs, it just doesn't meet today's economy and the dynamic of flexibility that we need in order to meet the demands of energy.
9: It feels like we've been hearing about reforming this in Washington for a long time, a lot of years. There have been some vibrations this week and the last few days that we may be nearing a deal. What is it that's been prohibiting the two parties coming together to fix this? You lay out a very compelling problem. The American people would clearly benefit from some sort of reform here. What's stopping them?
10: I think the challenge is that each party kind of has its favored fuels and the fuels that it disfavors, right? And so without permitting reform, what we do is each administration, the pendulum swings, right? And the projects that are of one fuel get favored and can get built or start getting built, but then the next administration comes and they get shut down. And we have an energy system that needs long-term planning. It needs robust supply chains. It needs that certainty. Capital needs to know that whenever it's making that investment, that that project will get built and that it will get repaid.
9: So you're saying that both parties are going to have to lock arms here. Republicans are going to have to accept some renewable future. Democrats are going to have to accept some fossil fuels here. And everybody's going to have to agree, we need all the energy and electrons we can generate. Is that about it?
10: Yeah, I think we can either go through this kind of pendulum shifting, left to right, and build nothing, right? Or we can accept, let's be technology neutral and kind of build the energy infrastructure that this country needs.
9: Got about 30 seconds here in our first segment. John, you were recently in Ohio with a big event on this with the Energy Secretary Chris Wright. What was the message that day? What did you want Washington to hear in that conversation with the Energy Secretary?
10: Yeah, Secretary Wright has run multiple energy companies, right? Energy service companies, energy production companies. He's seen firsthand the increasing difficulty in building energy infrastructure in this country. And that's why he gets it, why he's been a huge advocate for this, because he knows we can't meet our country's goals of kind of affordability, reliability, and security without passing real energy permitting reform.
9: You're listening to Scott Jennings on Salem Radio. This is Common Sense for the American People, and this is one of the most common sense bipartisan issues in Washington, D.C. It's an important conversation. And when we come back, we're going to talk about this. What would real permitting reform actually change? Can Republicans and Democrats lock arms and agree to build all forms of American energy, not just the ones their own side likes? More with John Arnold of Arnold Ventures right here on Salem. I'm Scott Jennings. Thanks for listening. We'll be right back.
8: Straight talk without the bluster. When you positively need the truth, this is where you come. The Scott Jennings.

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7: With SRN News, I'm Bob Agnew in Washington. The latest revelations about artificial intelligence, an AI model building the next version of itself. Anthropic says its Claude agent is actually involved in the process of developing the next version of itself. Ousted board members of the U.S. Institute of Peace are asking a federal court to block the imminent carving of President Trump's name onto the headquarters of the nonpartisan institution. He actually sought to dismantle that shortly after taking office. Warren Buffett is stepping down as chairman of Berkshire Hathaway after serving that role of the $1 trillion conglomerate for more than 50 years total. And that means that the 96-year-old Buffett will become chairman emeritus and will take on his new role immediately. His son Howard, sent to become Berkshire Hathaway's new chairman, part of a long-planned succession. More of these stories at SRNnews.com.
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12: 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Again, that's Ladies Leadership Luncheon with me, Laura Trump, Friday, November 13th. 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
13: The very definition of never back down. Here's Scott Jennings.
14: Welcome back to the Scott Jennings Show. It's a special edition of Common Sense for the American People. We're having an important conversation today about the future of energy projects in the United States. It's my goal today to move beyond the slogans. I want to define the reforms, probe the objections, and connect this energy permitting issue to the big topics of our day: artificial intelligence, affordability, energy security, and our competition with China. We're doing that today in a special conversation with John Arnold of Arnold Ventures. Thanks for being on the show today. We're glad you stopped by here in Washington, D.C. If you could go over to the Capitol today, John, and rewrite the system without any congressional committees or anything else, if you could wave a magic wand, what are the first three things you would change?
15: Well, look, we can get into the details. It would be pretty boring for your audience. But I think, like, from a high level, what we're looking for is a certainty that whenever you get your permit, that you have confidence you can build. Second is that people have the ability to object in a timely manner. Right? There are projects where there's real kind of ramifications, negative ramifications to people and to communities. Those people and communities need a forum to raise their hand and say, I object for these reasons. And we need kind of a fair system in order to hear those objections. Now, the question is, you know, can you do that in a manner that's fair, that respects kind of the objections, that there's a forum to hear them, and a decision is made of yes or no, and then there's certainty that the developer can move forward? And I think the challenge we have today is, you know, that time frame of objection can be very drawn out. You can have sequential objections. So, you know, someone lays an objection, that gets heard, adjudicated, it comes out in favor of the project, then another objection comes, and another objection. The challenge is that time is money in development. And so the longer that somebody who has a personal objection to a project can draw out the challenge, the less likely it is to get built. And what's even more complicating is that then that discourages any future projects from even getting proposed. If developers know that once they start down this journey, that the probability is very high that they're going to get stuck in court and their budgets are going to start exploding, like we saw with Mountain Valley Pipeline, then they're never going to propose these projects. And so the challenges of the affordability and reliability and of being energy secure, that we're not dependent upon any other country for our energy needs, just decreases.
14: It seems to me that everybody involved would benefit from firm deadlines for agencies to make yes or no decisions. In other words, when you get into one of these things, should there be some date out there? Okay, we're starting today, and by a fixed date in the future, we will have this adjudicated. Do you agree with that?
15: Yes, I think there's kind of that time certainty is just very important. Now, you know, whenever you create time certainty, you know, there's the challenge of, well, what happens if the agency hasn't ruled by a certain time?
14: Right.
15: Right. And so you can't just kind of automatically deem that project to be acceptable. There needs to be, again, like, some check on that. And so I think why this gets very complicated is that there is these if-thens, you know, if an agency does X, then what? You know, the challenge is, again, like, how do you create those such that kind of bad projects are not built in this country, but the good projects are built?
14: So Congress is discussing reforming this process. As part of that, do you think Congress should limit how long opponents of a specific project have to sue after a permit is issued? In other words, set some boundaries here. Once you get that permit, you know, once you get past a certain date, you're not going to be stuck in litigation forever.
15: Exactly. And I think, you know, the important thing is that the opponents to projects, and for whatever reason, they need to raise their hand early in the process and say, I object. right, and have a time certainty about when you can raise your hand to object. And it needs to be enough time for legitimate objections and objectors to come forward and be heard. And then you need kind of a certain amount of time for those to be adjudicated. And then we need the certainty once that decision is made.
14: Yeah, it seems to me what you're advocating for here is certainty for everybody. Objectors get certainty of a process. They know they have a certain way to be heard. Everybody's voice is going to be heard. Developers have certainty. They know they're going to get this adjudicated one way or the other. And ultimately, the American people get some certainty that these things aren't going to lay out there forever, really, with no firm yes or no. It feels to me like certainty is a great selling point here up on Capitol Hill. Do you get that from members of Congress?
15: Yeah, and I think everybody agrees with that. I think they've seen projects that have been, you know, again, they were supposed to take a year or two and ended up taking 5 or 10. Mm. And every member has had projects in his or her jurisdiction that, you know, have faced these challenges. And so I think that this is kind of a well-known problem. There is, I think, strong bipartisan support to try to address it. You know, the devil's always in the details, and I think that's why this has taken 4 years to come to this point. But we're at this kind of, you know, very kind of do-or-die moment at the end of this Congress when, you know, we need to get this passed.
14: I want to ask you about multiple layers of government. How do you stop a project from undergoing overlapping and suffocating reviews from federal, state, and local all at the same time? Should the feds have full control over this? How do you view that? And how do developers view it, you know, when they're trying to build something? Are there certain places in the country where they say, look, I just can't go there because of the state and local on top of what we're already going to face from the feds?
15: Yeah, I think this is one of the kind of most debated topics about kind of what are the rights of states and what are the rights of the federal government, especially for projects that are of kind of national strategic interest. Mm-hmm. And so you think about, you know, like pipelines, or even transmission lines, right, that are oftentimes interstate and can serve kind of the greater needs of this country. And, you know, states should have rights on these. They should be able to kind of raise their hand as well and say that this is in the interest of the state. But the federal government needs to, you know, have the ability to come in and say, for projects that are of national security or national economic interest, that, you know, that there's a different standard and that states must have a very high standard in order to object. But I think this kind of tension between federal, state, and local is one of the most debated topics of this.
14: How often is it? I assume pretty often when you have one of these projects, and so you have, say, transmission lines crossing several states where you'd have one state refusing to cooperate. I assume it happens all the time. Should that particular issue be dealt with in this possible reform package?
15: Exactly. You know, I think there's, again, this balancing of states' rights and of kind of federal interests you see in many topics, and you see that here. And so, you know, the right answer is not for the federal government to say to states, you have no rights, that you can't object. It's how do you get that balance right?
14: Let's get down to the politics of this here. It feels like we may be on the cusp of something happening here in Washington. So let's talk about the need for bipartisanship here. The question is real reform only possible if Republicans accept faster permits for wind and solar while Democrats accept for them for pipelines and mining and natural gas? Do you feel like both parties can swallow hard and do that? Are we at the point where enough votes exist in both parties for everything?
15: Well, oftentimes you don't get these reforms until we hit a crisis. Mm. And I think that's what both parties are seeing today, is that in order to meet the goals of our energy system, that we need this. And that without permitting reform, and if again, that keep going back to that affordability and reliability, this is a pocketbook issue for Americans, and they want to know how Congress is going to address this. And if we can't build the infrastructure we need, then we can't meet those goals. And so I do think we're in this kind of, the political window has opened.
14: Yeah,
15: it is a challenge, right, because Republicans are going to have to accept some things that is not in their natural inclination. Dems are going to have to do the same thing, right, but it's in the greater good of the country.
14: So based on what you're hearing, we're hearing the key senators, Senator Thune, Senator Capito, and others, there's been a lot of conversation in the public domain, and I know some private meetings have been going on. based on what you're hearing, is what's emerging right now workable? Is this what we need? Are there things you're worried about or nervous about that could be coming out in the final framework? Give our audience a sense of what you expect to emerge if something is to occur here in the next few days.
15: Yeah, so again, this is an issue that's been under negotiations for 4 years now. Right, it started with Senators Manchin and Barrasso, who came close. They had a bill that passed out of committee in the Senate and have never got to the floor. It got picked up after they both kind of left their respective chairmanships. And you've seen kind of senators, you know, Mike Lee and Capito and Heinrich and Senator Whitehouse kind of pick this up. And they come at this issue from very different perspectives.
14: Yeah.
15: But they've been working extremely hard. Their staffs have been working kind of nonstop. And it's very close. You know, again, like, this is a complicated bill. And there's kind of every word matters in the law. You know, these things will end up in the courts, and kind of the interpretation of each word matters. And so, you know, it is important that they get the language right. And there is negotiations about every word in this right now. And I think that's where we are. We're like, the broad concepts have been agreed to. It is, how do you translate this into language?
14: And what do you need out of the White House right now? I mean, typically when a deal is about to come across the finish line, that's when the White House gets involved with their desires and their questions about the details. Do you feel like they're engaged in doing what they need to do at the Trump administration level?
15: Yes. So the White House has been very engaged in the process thus far. They've been kept up to date on kind of all the negotiations and have given, as I understand it, kind of their okay on things. But again, final language isn't out yet, so everybody's reserving judgment on this until language is out. And of that said, we saw with the Road to Housing Act, where you can have a bill that has broad agreement from Democrats, Republicans, from the House, and from the Senate, and there can be little frictions between the chambers, and things can take a lot longer to get across the finish line. The challenge we have today is that the calendar is very compressed. Right? There's a limited number of days. And so my ask to the White House is, you know, at some point, you know, they're going to need to lean into this and help, you know, throw their support behind it and get it across the finish line.
14: Final few seconds before we go to our next commercial break. If this gets done, is this the biggest energy deal in modern American history? Is it sitting right here at the goal line to be done right now?
15: It is. This is a do-or-die moment for this bill. It is the biggest energy permitting reforms that we've had in 50-plus years. It cements the legacy of, you know, of smart regulation. It cements a legacy of creating a nation of builders. And we're kind of weeks away from getting this across the finish line. The question is, you know, is there the will?
14: That's John Arnold. Arnold Ventures, special guest here on the Scott Jennings Show. We'll wrap up on energy permitting reform right after this.
13: The voice of reason, common sense for the American people. This is the Scott Jennings Show.

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8: 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"Mr. Gorbachev, tear down this wall." The Berlin Wall was more than concrete and barbed wire. It represented a system that restricted movement, divided families, and denied millions the freedoms Americans often take for granted. Reagan refused to treat that division as permanent. He understood that free nations must be willing to identify the difference between liberty and oppression, and have the courage to say so. 2 years later, the Berlin Wall fell. Freedom survives when people refuse to accept tyranny as inevitable. So when freedom is challenged today, will we have the courage to defend it with the same clarity?
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2: Welcome back to the Scott Jennings Show, a special edition of Common Sense for the American People. My special guest is John Arnold, who is the head of an organization called Arnold Ventures. It is one of the most influential public policy organizations in Washington, D.C., and they care deeply about, over at Arnold Ventures, the need to reform energy permitting projects and that process in the United States of America. John, thanks for the conversation today. Based on our back and forth today, it feels like you're optimistic that we may be on the brink of a generational deal here that could lead to real progress in the United States of America. If Congress can get this done right now, would that give the American people hope that there is room for bipartisanship and room for deal-making and problem-solving in Washington?
16: I think so. I think this is an issue that people understand. This is an issue where that kind of political will has come together. It's the moment. And, you know, this is the big test about whether kind of the two parties that agree very broadly on what needs to happen can actually come together, get this across the finish line, you know, set any kind of political tensions aside in this, in this time of the elections, and really do something that helps benefit the American people.
2: Sometimes in Washington, when big deals are being discussed and you think something's about to get done, what sometimes happens is watered-down solutions, watered-down versions. I assume here you're warning people, don't do that. If you're going to make a deal, make the deal. Go all the way. It's really what's best for the American people. Are you worried about a watered-down version of this that doesn't really get us where we need to be?
16: I don't think so. I think, you know, the framework for this has been agreed to for a long time. The details is kind of really what matters here. And so I think both sides need to kind of be confident as they come out of this that they got what they want, they got what they need. And, you know, the likelihood of this being brought up again, you know, in kind of our political generation is very low, right? So this needs to be kind of a strong, robust bill. It needs to address everything, because this is our one chance.
2: You've been fighting for this for a long time. Of course, you have other policy interests over at Arnold Ventures. I'm wondering about this as a vehicle or a template for other deals, other bipartisanship, other moments where both parties say, okay, we've reached a crisis, we have to lock arms and solve it. Do you see, beyond just the benefits of reforming the energy permitting situation, do you see this as a gateway to maybe a new era of bipartisan deal making in Washington?
16: I wish. I might be a little naive if I say yes. But I think road to housing was important. And then as we look forward, you know, I have real hope. Again, I might be a little naive here. But that kind of bipartisan immigration reform can come together. I think it's been an issue that almost similar to kind of this energy permitting, where kind of both sides have kind of realized the need for reform, that there's that political will coming together. And the question is, you know, can two sides that are coming at this from very different perspectives get to some type of comprehensive reform?
2: Give us an idea of a project that is sitting there right now that could be built if this permitting reform gets done. Is there one that's on your mind? Are there a few that you think are just laying there to be started should this bill get passed?
16: Yeah, so I think Constitution Pipeline, which was kind of proposed from Pennsylvania up into the Northeast, and New York State had objections to it, used kind of the Clean Water Act in state court to kind of block it. The developer eventually walked away. And the challenge is that the states in the Northeast have increasingly had kind of inflation in their natural gas and electricity bills.
2: Yeah.
16: And, you know, the Northeast is still importing LNG from, you know, elsewhere. We can't even import it from the United States because of the Jones Act. So we're bringing it in from Trinidad and Tobago.
2: Right.
16: We're burning fuel oil, sometimes wood even, in order to create heat. So it's not environmentally friendly, it is expensive, and it's not reliable. And so we've seen some of the Democratic governors of states in New England say, like, maybe that pipeline should get built. And the challenge again goes back to kind of that developer, kind of a pipeline company based in Houston, who's looking at it saying, we tried this once, we got stopped, we lost a lot of money on this. We are not willing to do this again unless we have certainty.
2: That voice you're hearing on the show today, John Arnold, head of Arnold Ventures. He has been pushing for a very long time now for energy permitting reform in the United States of America. The vibrations in Washington are good right now. If it gets done, it will be in no small part thanks to John Arnold and Arnold Ventures and all the work that they've done on that. Thanks for coming by the show. Thank you all for listening. This is Common Sense for the American People. I'm Scott Jennings on Salem. Stay with us.

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3: Breaking news this hour at Town Hall. I'm Bob Acknew in Washington. In-person voting for this year's midterm elections is underway. As of today, the first day of early voting in Virginia, and voters in a few other states, including Minnesota and South Dakota, can now cast absentee ballots in person. In Fairfax, Virginia, one 18-year-old student turned out, trying to be the first in line, saying that she wanted to be the first in the entire state to cast her ballot this year. Meanwhile, Virginia's attorney general says the DHS may have violated state election laws.
4: A whistleblower report accuses the Department of Homeland Security of requiring federal employees to misrepresent themselves on voter lookup tools as part of a hunt for non-citizen voters. Now, Virginia's attorney general is demanding DHS say whether it directed its workers to access Virginia voters' information without first obtaining permission from those voters. The state explicitly limits its voter lookup tools to individuals who attest they are looking up their own records. The Trump administration's alleged non-citizen voting could be a significant source of fraud in the November midterms, though research shows it's extremely rare. I'm Ben Thomas.
3: Iran says it has struck an oil tanker trying to transit the Strait of Hormuz. We get more details. This report from correspondent Charles de la Desma.
5: Iran says it struck a Togo-flagged oil tanker, the Trend, for what it calls an illegal attempt to pass through the Strait of Hormuz, the state broadcaster reports, citing the Revolutionary Guard Corps. The AP could not immediately confirm the report. The United Kingdom Maritime Trade Operations Group had reported a ship security alert 16 nautical miles northeast of Kasab, Oman, which lies on the other side of the strait. The crew, it says, are safe and no environmental impact happened. It was not clear, however, whether the UK MTO report was actually describing the attack that Iran claimed. I'm Charles de la Desma.
3: More on these stories at townhall.com.
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7: I'm Andy Biggs, and I approve this message.
8: Wow, have you heard Governor Hobbs' latest ad?
9: Yeah, and I was shocked.
8: I thought she was nice and up to the job. I sure didn't think she was the kind of politician who would make things up just to get reelected.
9: Me too, but Hobbs either doesn't have a clue about taxes or she's clearly trying to trick Arizona voters into voting for her by misrepresenting Biggs' record.
8: Yep, her ad says Biggs would raise our taxes.
9: That's absurd. Andy Biggs, a lifelong conservative, would stunningly raise our taxes? Who is she kidding? Not a chance.
8: Hobbs either doesn't understand taxes, or her campaign people think we're stupid.
9: The bill Biggs supported would cut our taxes by repealing the existing income tax and replace it with a lower tax system.
8: Could Hobbs be that confused?
9: I don't know, but not telling voters that what Biggs voted for would cut our tax is just wrong. Paid for by Biggs for Arizona.
10: Quick question, when did you buy your house? If the answer is somewhere between 2022 and 2024, you locked in one of the worst rate environments in modern history. Here's the kicker. Rates dropped this year. They hit a new low most people don't even know about. Now they're climbing back up. Here's what Bankrate reported just this month. Nearly 90% of borrowers from that period are overpaying an average of $278 a month, $3,300 a year. 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
2: Hey, Seth Leibson here. I'm going to be straight with you. The 2026 midterms may be the most important elections of our lifetime, and not just for Arizona, for the entire country. The border, the economy, the America your kids are going to inherit. It all comes down to this November. And on October 22nd, 9:60 a.m., the Patriot is doing something about it. I'm going to be on stage right here in Phoenix with Mike Gallagher and Larry Elder. Two of the most fearless conservatives in America will be here for one live, unscripted, no-holds-barred evening, the Battleground Tour. It's not a lecture. 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
9: Hey, welcome back to the Scott Jennings Show. Today, you're on Friday, September the 18th. I'm out traveling, as you can see, and we're grateful for your joining us here on this beautiful Friday. I'm in Florida. I don't know where you are, but I hope it's as pretty there as it is right here. Let's give you a quick check of the headlines. President Trump expected to announce a major expansion of his most favored nation drug pricing plan, covering Medicaid programs in all 50 states. 17 drug makers have agreed to offer prices tied to what other developed countries pay. Trump's had a lot of success lowering drug prices. This is a continuation of that effort. White House is withdrawing Lance Schroyer's nomination to lead Immigration and Customs Enforcement, ICE. So the agency will remain under acting leadership while the president considers a replacement. Treasury Department is sanctioning an Iranian cryptocurrency exchange accused of processing hundreds of millions of dollars connected to shipping through the Strait of Hormuz. Iran's Revolutionary Guard involved in that as well. You can see the economic crackdown continues against the Iranians. And the Ohio Senate race, now said to be the most expensive contest of the cycle. Republican groups have launched a $14 million ad blitz to support John Husted against Democrat Sherrod Brown. Very expensive in the Buckeye State. Senator John Husted joins the show early next week to talk about what's going on in Ohio. Those are your headlines today. Let me also talk to you about a headline when it comes to relieving your pain. The headline comes to us from Relief Factor, and the headline says, "Do you believe in miracles?" 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One more story to discuss here. We are finally learning the true identity and true thoughts of the lone holdout juror in the Lindsey Clancy case. This man is named Michael Desronville. And you know the case. This is where Clancy, up in Massachusetts, admitted to killing her 3 young children. The question in the case was not whether she did it. The question whether she had this postpartum psychosis that left her legally incapable of understanding or controlling what she was doing. Her lawyers argued yes. Prosecutors argued no. 11 jurors sided with the defense. One man would not go along with this. He thought she was guilty of murder. He would not find Lindsey Clancy not guilty by reason of insanity, and this, of course, caused the judge eventually to declare a mistrial. After this was all over, some of the jurors went public, and they portrayed Desronville as stubborn, unreasonable, and unable to defend his position. They really slandered this man's character, if you've seen any of this. But now he's responding. There's news accounts out today. You can read all about it. But Desronville says he never had any doubt. He says when he tried to discuss it with the rest of the jurors, he was interrupted and that his words were mischaracterized. He says the physical evidence, the witnesses, and the prosecution's case convinced him that Clancy knew what she was doing and that she planned it and therefore should be convicted of murder. For all of that, Desronville is being treated like a villain. Well, I think he's a hero. Not because I sat through every minute of the trial or that I can see inside Lindsey Clancy's mind. But the American jury system depends on ordinary citizens like Desronville having the courage to make their own decisions. A jury's not a democracy. We require unanimity for a reason. And it means even one vote counts in that room. A juror's job is not to keep the room happy. It's not to reach a quick verdict. It's not to surrender your conscience because everybody else wants to go home or strike a blow for some cultural crusade. An individual juror's job is to listen to the evidence and follow the law and cast the verdict that he or she honestly believes justice requires. And that is what Desronville says that he did. This is a black man, a Haitian American, a Christian conservative who stood alone in that room. And since then, his name, his politics, and his personal history have been dragged through the mud right in the middle of the public square. In fact, he's even staying now in an undisclosed location because of safety concerns. All because he would not change his vote. Now, 3 children are dead here, and Lindsey Clancy may eventually get away with this on the issue of mental illness. It may explain her actions. It may relieve her of criminal responsibility. But one juror was not convinced. And when 11 people demanded that he abandon his honest judgment, he said no. That is not a failure of the jury system, ladies and gentlemen. That is evidence that the jury system is working. Michael Desronville stood his ground when standing his ground cost him something, cost him a lot, in fact. And in my book, that makes this man a hero. I encourage you to look up his statements and the news accounts of what Michael Desronville has to say today. Let me turn my attention to one other issue. I'm going to spend the rest of the hour letting you in the room on a speech that I gave a couple of weeks ago about what it means to be from Middle America, to be from rural America. I was invited to speak to the Kentucky Electric Cooperatives Association annual dinner. And I, of course, they serve rural Kentucky. There's electric co-ops that serve rural America all over. I gave a speech about what it means to be from rural America and what rural America means to our country. I want to bring the whole thing to you today here on the Scott Jennings Show. And I want to thank everybody who's involved with the co-ops for the invitation and thank you for the work that you do for the Commonwealth. You keep the lights on. And I imagine that you all are also the people who get blamed when a squirrel makes a bad decision near a transformer. Most people don't spend much time thinking about electricity until they don't have it, or your kid sticks his finger in a light socket. You flip a switch, the lights come on, the refrigerator runs, the air conditioner hums. I mean, as long as you don't live in Europe, the air conditioner hums. Life continues. Most people don't see the planning or the investment or the maintenance or the dangerous work or the lineman who leaves his own family in the middle of the night because somebody else's family needs him. But the story of rural electric cooperatives is about, to me, much more than just electricity. It's one of the great American success stories. There was a time when much of rural America was quite literally in the dark. The large utilities looked at the distances and the terrain and the number of customers, and they said, this is not worth the trouble. Rural communities were considered too remote, too costly to serve. But the people who lived in those communities did not accept that fate. You formed cooperatives, and you built something for yourselves. Neighbors helping neighbors. It's deeply American, and it's deeply Kentuckian. And I think that same spirit of service and community continues to define rural electric cooperatives today. You go where others may not go because you believe every community, no matter how rural, deserves the opportunity to thrive. That includes the homes where we live, the farms that feed our families, feed our country, the schools that are educating the next generation, the churches where we worship, the small business that form the backbone of local economies. Every day, you deliver something without which modern life is impossible. You deliver power. And power is about more than what travels across a line or lights a home. You know that at its core, power is about people. The power to build, to create, to make decisions for ourselves, to shape the future of the community in which you call home.

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15: 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You know that at its core, power is about people. The power to build, to create, to make decisions for ourselves, to shape the future of the community in which you call home. I've thought about the word power quite a bit over the last year because I've spent much of it traveling the country. I've been appearing on television, radio stations, doing this book tour in front of audiences across the country. I've been in 40 states, I think. And I, as was mentioned, and as if some of you have, I wrote a book called A Revolution of Common Sense. I signed a few. Joe gave me a great list. Congratulations if you got one. I was looking at the list. Al Cross's name was on the list. I signed it for you, Al. I said, just what you always wanted, a book with Donald Trump on the cover. I knew. Go right on your bookshelf. I didn't choose the name by accident. In fact, I'll tell you why I chose the name. I was sitting on the set at CNN on Inauguration Day last year, and the president said, we're going to have a revolution of common sense. And I turned to Van Jones, and I said, that'd be a great name for a book. And he said, please don't. So I called a publisher and pitched him my idea. I said, I think we're living through a political revolution. But it's a revolution that most normal Americans don't consider revolutionary at all. Pretty simple. Americans want to have a say in their own future. They want leaders who trust them. They want institutions that work for them. They want solutions that are grounded in the reality of their everyday experience. Secure the border. Make government work for taxpayers. Produce energy enough to keep our lives moving, keep the cost down. Don't let bureaucrats run every detail of your life. Don't apologize for the greatest nation the world has ever known. Put the interests of the American people first. In Washington, these ideas these days are sometimes treated as radical. Around here, we generally, you know, call it any other Tuesday. But writing the book gave me the opportunity to spend time with the president and the people around him. When you write a book about Trump, everybody has the same question. What's he really like? The answer is actually very simple. Behind the scenes, he's very much the same as he is on television. There is not a quiet or restrained book club version of Donald Trump. He has opinions about everything. Politics, television, buildings, polls, golf, the media. I can assure you he has opinions about CNN that I've not yet shared with my colleagues. When I first met him, I'd been talking about him on television for almost 10 years, but after I decided to write the book, I thought, well, if I'm going to write a book about the first 100 days of this term, I should go get his cooperation. So I made an appointment, but I didn't really know him. He knew me from TV, I knew that, but he didn't know me. So I made an appointment and I went over there and opened the door, and I expected to see the president, but gathered in the Oval Office was the entire cabinet, a lot of the senior staff, and he's conducting a meeting. This is very early in the term. And he looks up from the Resolute desk and he says, "You look terrific. I mean, you look good on TV, but you actually look terrific. Have a seat next to the other Scott." Bessent, the Treasury Secretary. He's the other Scott in my household. So I plopped down on the couch, and I didn't exactly know what I was getting myself into. He was conducting six meetings at the same time. He had Bessent and the economics guys talking about different issues. He had Rubio and Witkoff, and they were talking about the Middle East. And
14: common sense for the American people. This is the Scott Jennings Show.
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18: 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Reuters Institute says we're now one of the top news brands in the nation. 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
23: With SRN News, I'm Bob Agnew in Washington. In-person voting for this year's midterm elections is underway today, starting in Virginia. Early voting is allowed in a few other states, including Minnesota and South Dakota, starting to allow in-person absentee ballots. In Fairfax, Virginia, one 18-year-old voter said she showed up early, trying to be the first person in the entire state and maybe the entire country to be able to cast her ballot this year. Also at SRNnews.com, control of Congress coming down to the final stretch, 7 weeks now from Election Day. Republicans say they can still hold the House and Senate if things go well. The GOP case is Trump rallies, stronger fundraising, and a fired-up base turning out against Democrat policies. Vice President Vance traveling to Iowa for the second time this year, campaigning for Republican majorities in Congress and the governor's mansion there. More of these stories at SRNnews.com.
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15: And welcome back to the Scott Jennings Show. It's a special edition of the show today. A few weeks ago, I was invited to give a speech to the Kentucky Electric Cooperatives Association. These are the rural electric co-ops that mean so much to the rural communities they serve. You have rural electric co-ops in states all over this country, and I gave a speech about what rural America means to me and what it means to our country. I'm giving you that speech in its entirety today. We get back to it right now on the Scott Jennings Show. I was watching all of this unfold, and then the door flies open, and this kid comes running in, and he says, "Mr. President, I have bad news. They are still using paper straws in the White House mess. They must have not gotten my order." He had literally just signed an executive order banning paper straws. I thought to myself, I don't know who was running the country the last 4 years, but I know who's running it right now. But all this is going on, and he finally remembers that I'm sitting there, and he says, "Does everybody here know Scott? He is like our best guy. He knows how to defend me without getting fired, which is no small talent." And then, "To be honest, Scott, you used to be a little bit average, but then I came along and now you're terrific." You can read all about the rest of it. It was quite a journey. Beneath the humor and personality of the president, there is something that I learned that I think his critics have consistently failed to understand. He possesses an instinctive connection to people who believe that the institutions of this country have stopped listening to them. He understands that millions of Americans do not want to be managed by Washington. They do not want to be condescended to by the media. They do not want to be told that their values are obsolete, that their communities are backwards, and that their country is something that they ought to feel guilty about. They want somebody to notice them, to fight for them, and to treat their concerns as legitimate. That's the real story behind the political revolution going on in this country. It's not merely the story of one man, although he is currently the president. It's really a story about millions of Americans reclaiming a voice that they believed had been taken from them. A great many of these people live in rural America. And I've had this extraordinary privilege of trying to tell that story at least the first 100 days of this term. The farther I've traveled on this tour, though, I've found myself thinking more and more about where I started. It's difficult to explain what it feels like to sit aboard Air Force One to staff or interview the President of the United States when part of you is still a kid sitting in a school in Dawson Springs, Kentucky. Dawson Springs is not a place from which people were expected to wind up working for or interviewing the president. Nobody looked at me on the Little League field in Dawson Springs and said, "There goes a future CNN commentator." In fact, some people who watch CNN today still aren't convinced I should be a CNN commentator. But that's the great promise of rural America. Extraordinary people can come from places that the wider world barely notices. Talent is not confined to New York or Washington or the large urban areas. Ambition does not recognize county lines. Potential can be found in every small town and at the end of every country road if we give people the tools and the opportunity and the confidence to pursue it. Dawson Springs, like many of the towns in which you live, was a place where people expected you to work. They expected you to keep your word, to show up when you said you would, to respect your neighbors, and to understand that you are not the center of the universe. It's a place where people know each other. If you did something good, everybody heard about it. If you did something stupid, everybody heard about it faster. And growing up in rural Kentucky taught me lessons that no university or campaign or television network could ever teach. I did not grow up with a master plan to wind up in the White House or on CNN or on the radio every day or to write a book about a president. My journey was a series of opportunities and choices, unexpected turns, hard work, generous mentors, victories, defeats, and moments where somebody just decided, "I'm going to take a chance on a kid from Kentucky." My first paid campaign was for George W. Bush in 2000. And then I got to work in his White House, a high honor that I still think about almost every day. I had the privilege of learning politics from Senator Mitch McConnell, one of the most consequential figures that Kentucky has ever produced. I've worked on campaigns across the country, winning some, losing some, although like every political consultant, I prefer discussing the winners more than the losers. But eventually the road landed at CNN. And my job there is sometimes described as political commentator. My children describe it as dad getting yelled at for an hour. Either description is accurate. On television, you sometimes get about 22 seconds to solve all the problems of the world. Someone asks a question about an issue that's been dividing the country for years, 6 people begin talking, a commercial break approaches, and somehow it falls to me to restore national unity before the Viagra ad comes on. It's an unusual life, but I take the responsibility seriously. When I'm at the table, I'm not there to just merely offer another political opinion. We all have them. I'm trying to represent millions of Americans who watch these national conversations and wonder whether anybody involved has ever driven a gravel road, attended a county fair, raised an animal, balanced a small business payroll, or waited 3 days for the right part to show up at the Tractor Supply. I'm trying to represent people who love their country without embarrassment, who believe that faith and family still matter, who work hard, who pay all their taxes, who obey the law, and all they ever ask is that their government demonstrate the same basic level of responsibility that is expected of them. I've come to believe that I did not reach this national stage in spite of being from rural Kentucky. I think I've reached it because I am from rural Kentucky. Rural America teaches you to distinguish between what is fashionable and what is true. It teaches you that common sense is not simplistic. It is accumulated wisdom, and it's earned through work, family, faith, failure, responsibility, and living with the consequences of your decisions. People who work with land and weather and machinery and animals and energy and tight margins cannot afford to live their lives entirely in theory. Reality eventually sends a bill. And that perspective is needed anywhere where important decisions are made by people who will never personally experience the consequences. After all the campaigns and elections and interviews and television arguments and book events and miles, I've learned a few things about America I want to share with you. The first is that this country is much healthier than the national conversation makes it appear. If you watch nothing but cable television, and if you do that, please stop, you might conclude that all Americans hate each other, that our country is but 5 minutes from collapse. Now, I work in cable television, so you have to understand, we're paid to make 5 minutes feel like three. Conflicts are loud. Outrage gets a lot of attention. Anger generates clicks. But that is not the whole country. It's not most of the country. You travel around our country, and you find something different. You do find neighbors helping neighbors. You still have parents showing up to volunteer at schools and to coach children who are not their own. Churches are feeding families. Communities, as we well know here, are working together to rebuild after storms. And you see linemen leaving their homes in terrible weather because somebody a few miles away needs their power restored. That's America. In fact, that's the real America. Not the collection of angry clips assembled for television, but the millions of quiet acts of duty, service, kindness that holds this country together every day. America is not primarily what happens in Washington. It's what happens in the places that Washington rarely sees. The second thing I've learned is that rural America must never apologize for itself. Rural Americans are sometimes discussed by my colleagues as though they are a problem to be solved, a population that must be managed, modernized, lectured to, or rescued. I reject this completely. Rural America feeds this country. It powers this country. It serves in our military. It preserves our traditions. It raises children who understand responsibility, and it supplies a disproportionate share of our national common sense. My view is that rural America is not a museum exhibit, nor is it a relic of the past. It is essential to America's future. The coming years will demand more American energy, not less. Artificial intelligence, advanced manufacturing, data centers, electrification, national security will place enormous demands on the electric grid. The people in this room will determine whether America meets those demands. Your mission began with bringing electricity to communities that others had written off. And today, you're helping those communities compete in an economy that no one could have imagined when the first cooperative lines were strung. The third thing I've learned is that institutions survive only when they remember whom they serve. The greatest crisis facing American institutions is not merely incompetence. It's forgetting the customer. Government forgets the taxpayer. Universities forget the student. The media forgets the viewer. Political parties forget the voter. And large corporations even sometimes forget exactly who is buying their products.
3: 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It's a special edition of the show. I'm giving you my speech to the Kentucky Rural Electric Cooperatives Association. 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I'm from rural America. I know a lot of you all out there listening are in rural America, and I thought a few thoughts on rural America and what it means to me would be appropriate for the show today. 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
4: 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Freedom to speak clearly with no leftist lunacy. 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
3: Welcome back to the Scott Jennings Show. So glad you're with us today. I've been presenting my speech that I recently gave to the Kentucky Rural Electric Cooperatives Association. I know many of you out there listening to this show are from rural America, from middle America, and I wanted to bring you my remarks because in mainstream media, our views, our values, the way we live life in rural America, it's often condescended to, overlooked, and I wanted you to know you've got somebody out there fighting for you. If you're from rural America, if you appreciate being from or living in rural America, you are the target audience for this speech, and I'm so honored to bring it to you. And we get right back to it and finish it up here on Friday on the Scott Jennings Show.
15: Somewhere tonight, at the end of a country road, there is a child doing homework beneath a light powered by one of your cooperatives. We do not know what that child will become. Farmer, teacher, nurse, dean, governor, senator. Maybe some of them will become something we can't even imagine today. But our responsibility is not to predict what children will do extraordinary things. It is to make sure that none of them is written off because of where they begin. That is the real meaning of the word power. It is not merely something carried across a wire. It is the opportunity that is created at the other end of it. It's the farmer who can operate modern equipment, or the small business that finds a way to keep the lights on and the doors open, the student who's finally connected to the world, the family who doesn't have to move away, the town that competes for the next big thing. I've seen America from some remarkable vantage points, from the White House, from campaign headquarters and television studios, from the window of Air Force One. I've seen a great deal of it through the window of a rental car while trying to figure out why the GPS has taken me down a road that hasn't been repaved since the Carter administration. But I have never seen anything that made me believe that the heart of America resides in Washington, D.C. The heart of America is still found in communities where people know one another and depend on one another and show up for one another. It's found in places where handshakes still get deals done, where people gather after storms, where Friday night football and church suppers and county fairs are not quaint traditions, but institutions that give your community an identity. I learned that in Dawson Springs. I see it in your cooperative communities across the state. I see it in the spirit represented in this room tonight. The people who first built rural electric cooperatives had no guarantees they would succeed. They just believed that neighbors mattered and that communities deserved a future. Every generation inherits the same obligation. Our job is to leave the country stronger than we found it, to defend institutions that work and to repair those that do not, to preserve the values that sustained us while embracing new things, new technology that will carry us forward, to make sure that children in rural Kentucky inherit not merely electricity, but genuine opportunity. We should never allow anyone to convince us that America's best days are behind. We are, after all, the people who crossed a continent, lit the countryside, defeated fascism and communism, split the atom, landed on the moon, built the modern world, and continually renew the promise of liberty. The next great American achievement may begin in a laboratory or a factory, a farm, a classroom, or at the kitchen table of a modest Kentucky home at the end of a lonely country road. And when that moment comes, there's a good chance that one of you in this room will have made a decision that kept the lights on. So my message to you tonight is to keep building and to keep serving, to keep listening and keep believing in the communities that everybody else overlooks. Keep the lights on.
3: You never know who may be sitting beneath one of them, dreaming of a place that no one expects them to go. Thank you all for what you do for rural Kentucky. Thank you for the faith that you place in your communities and our Commonwealth. God bless the cooperatives in the United States of America. Thank you all very much.
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12: You know, we hear a lot these days about conviction, but real conviction isn't measured by what you say when it's easy. 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Oh, our friend Charlie. At its heart, this is not a political story. 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Charlie understood that faith isn't something that we practice for an hour on Sunday and then leave it behind. 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
2: Breaking news this hour at Town Hall. I'm Bob Agnew in Washington. Control of Congress is coming down to the final stretch.
3: 7 weeks from Election Day, Republicans say they can still hold the House and Senate. The GOP case is Trump rallies, stronger fundraising, and a fired-up base turning out against Democratic policies. The Senate path they are selling is 52 to 54 seats, holding the seats they already have and flipping Michigan. The usual midterm loss for the president's party is being treated as a hurdle, not a done deal. Willie Nelson, the White House.
2: Vice President Vance traveling to Iowa for the second time this year to campaign for Republican candidates, including the gubernatorial candidate there, Zach Lane. And J.D. Vance says that Lane always has something positive to say.
4: But I'm going to tell you something else about Zach Lane. A lot of people who run for governor spend 20 years learning how to say nothing. And some politicians are very good at it. AOC. Zach does not have that problem.
2: Zach Lane is in a competitive race against Democrat State Auditor Rob Sand, one of his party's most highly touted candidates. Warren Buffett is stepping down as chairman of Berkshire Hathaway after leading the $1 trillion conglomerate for more than six decades now.
5: Warren Buffett is taking on a new role as chairman emeritus of Berkshire Hathaway after serving as chairman since 1970. His son Howard will become the company's new chairman as part of a long-planned succession. The 96-year-old, known to many financial market followers as the Oracle of Omaha, will remain a director. Buffett says he's confident with CEO Greg Abel and his son Howard as they lead Berkshire Hathaway. In a letter to shareholders, Buffett said he still has the best job in the world and that he's never felt better about what comes next. I'm Marcela Sanchez.
2: The Dow is struggling, down 53 points right now. The NASDAQ doing better, up 46, and the S&P 500 up about 5 points. More on these stories at Town Hall.
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4: Ronald Reagan understood that freedom sometimes requires more than quiet diplomacy. It requires moral clarity. On June 12, 1987, standing before the Brandenburg Gate in a divided Berlin, Reagan issued a direct challenge to Soviet leader Mikhail Gorbachev. Mr. Gorbachev, tear down this wall. The Berlin Wall was more than concrete and barbed wire. It represented a system that restricted movement, divided families, and denied millions the freedoms Americans often take for granted. Reagan refused to treat that division as permanent. He understood that free nations must be willing to identify the difference between liberty and oppression, and have the courage to say so. 2 years later, the Berlin Wall fell. Freedom survives when people refuse to accept tyranny as inevitable. So when freedom is challenged today, will we have the courage to defend it with the same clarity?
5: Portions of this program may have been recorded.
6: It matters more than ever. This is where common sense meets conviction. 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
7: The Capitol Dome, the nation's capital. I'm not there. I'm not here. I am here. Hugh's not here. Hugh's off for a day. Whenever Hugh's not here, I often am. And what a joy it is to be here with you on this Friday, the 18th of September, 2026. 46 days to the midterms. But hey, who's counting? The answer, we all are. And with each increasing day, panic sets in. I mean, it's the week of panic, AI panic, all kinds of panic. I'm trying to talk everybody off the ledge for all kinds of reasons on all kinds of issues. And maybe today we can take some steps toward doing that. I'm Mark Davis. Hi there. Happy morning host at 6:60 a.m. The Answer, the Dallas-Fort Worth radio station that is just down the hall from this Salem News Channel studio where I join you now. And it's a pleasure to join you on the Hugh Hewitt Show or any of the shows where I tend to pop up. It's always a pleasure and glad to spend time with you. You can follow me in the world of Twitter, the world of X, at Mark Davis, M-A-R-K Davis. I take a look at things you shoot at me, take a look at those on the fly, and maybe we can have a little dialogue as we progress through today's program. We will be dialoguing with some great people. Eli Lake's going to join us from Free Press. He has written a piece about a guy who is so toxic and so noxious. It's so bad, it's so cartoonishly bad that I have found myself wondering, do we really need to talk about this guy for the 512th time? And the answer keeps coming back. Sure, why not? And that is, of course, Hassan Piker, the California streamer. I can't get the mamas and the papas out of my head every time Hassan tries to distance himself, but only so much from his poolside buddy, Hassan Piker. So anyway, Eli Lake has a great piece that he has written over at Free Press about the special kind of moral blindness that it takes to be Hassan Piker and the selective... shall we say here, the selective distancing, because Abdul Al-Sayed is distancing, but only so much. And we've got a golden Hassan Piker cut for you here in just a moment. But a couple of things to share before we get to Eli. And before we're done this hour, we're going to talk to Matthew Continetti at AEI. Next hour, we're going to spend some time with Ben Domenech at Daily Wire, Tarzana Joe to wrap up the second hour, and then the third hour today is Hugh Hewitt and the Hillsdale Dialogue. So we got two red-hot, live-in-your-face hours to do, and very, very glad to be here with you for them. So the first thing I want to do right out of the box today is try to address what you may be feeling about the November 3rd result that lies ahead. Namely, that it's going to be an unfettered disaster, that we're going to get our butts handed to us, it's just going to be a shellacking, and by the way, it may be. Unless it's not. Unless you and I and a few million people like us rise up and say, you know, we are going to thwart the usual history. We are going to say no to the usual trend, because you know the usual trend. One party wins the White House and then gets kind of fat and kind of lazy, and then the other party rushes in and fills the vacuum in the immediately following midterms. We've benefited from that more than a couple of times. Clinton wins in 1992. 94, you get the Gingrich Revolution. Obama wins in 2008. In 2010, we kick Nancy Pelosi out of the speaker's chair and give ourselves John Boehner with a Republican win in those 2010 midterms. This is the Democrats' chance to take advantage of that, of the pendulum swinging as it usually does. Unless we say no. There is something that feels different in this midterm to me. And I don't know if I'm just in my bubble or if it's just wishful thinking, both of which are possible. And I think the fact that I know that makes me feel a little better about this. And that is to say that in the era of Trump and with everything just turned up to 12 and, you know, the war's ongoing and everybody's all tired of the war and gas is too expensive, and I know. But we fixed the border. We're fixing crime. We've returned to gender sanity and environmental sanity. Is this worth nothing? And by the way, take a look at the Democrat Party. They are stark, raving, insane. Not all of them. Fetterman exists. But there are two kinds of Democrats that seem to occupy the rest of the party, and that is absolute communists and those who are afraid to call out the absolute communists. Is that worth nothing? So I don't want to call it optimism, because that would suggest that I'm coming to you saying, hey, we're going to do great. I'm just here to tell you that, hey, we might. We might, if we can get our act together, if we can pull our heads out and get past this psyop that's being poured on us every day. It's going to be terrible. You guys are going to get schooled. It's going to be awful. By the way, all of which is possible. But you know what else is possible? Us saying no. Here in Texas, obviously, you've heard a lot about Paxton and Tallarico. You've heard a lot about Paxton, who has all the right views and a lot of personal baggage. Has that hurt him so far? Sure didn't in the primary. And then Lord knows you've heard a lot about Tallarico, but maybe not enough. Here's a guy. I spent a lot of time last week at the GOP midterm convention, and it was awesome. When they announced this thing, I thought, okay, this seems like a pretty cool idea. It was great. It was 2 days of upbeat conservative messaging, and one of my favorite, obviously Trump was great, Vance was great, the RFK Jr. really great. Brandon Gill, I'm just going to tell you, who's with me, 49th president of the United States, and I may not be kidding. After we get through the Vance, Rubio, DeSantis, whatever, Brandon Gill, rock star on the rise, and here he is. They went and got him to make an ad about Tallarico. Enjoy.
8: James Tallarico talks like us, but he votes like AOC and Bernie Sanders. He voted against banning China from buying Texas land, even property next to military bases. He opposed banning genital mutilation surgeries on children. Tallarico even voted against bipartisan legislation, making it harder for child predators to post bail and get out of jail. He has no business representing our state.
9: Protecting America's future is responsible for the content of this.
7: By the way, that's my congressman. I live in the 26th District of Texas. I could not be prouder. I've gone through about a generation of Dick Armey, about a generation of Michael Burgess, both of whom I love. But this guy, he's a one-man argument against term limits. We'll save that for another day. Let me jump right to Cut 16, because with Eli Lake talking about Hassan Piker Was it this morning on Morning Joe? Actual Joe Scarborough was just beating Hassan Piker to a pulp about, listen, nobody believes you when you try to distance from Piker, but here's the actual guy. Here's the source material. Dwayne went and found this just moments ago. It's just too good. Here's why everybody is talking about the gift that keeps on giving, Hassan Piker.
10: Just to be clear, do you consider Mao a great leader?
11: When I say Mao's a great leader, I mean he's a great man of history.
10: Okay.
11: Yeah.
10: Do you admire him?
11: I think that there are things that Mao Zedong did that were unbelievably impressive. Being able to activate the peasant society that was living under horrifying conditions, like being slaughtered, being murdered, living under, you know, serf-like conditions, and giving them collective ownership over their own means of production, allowing them to control their own destiny to a certain degree, being able to overcome the Japanese occupation and the nationalist forces in the aftermath of that. He was a very impressive military leader, absolutely. Having said that, of course, the Cultural Revolution was an abject disaster. I mean, it was a completely disastrous policy. The industrialization policies led to the Great Leap Forward, and the industrialization policies also led to horrifying numbers of excess casualties, excess deaths.
10: Yes, understand.
11: So the argument that I present is if those things had not happened, I think we would look at Mao Zedong as probably one of the most impressive historical forces. But those things did happen.
7: Excess casualties. I guess you have casualties that are okay, and then there are, excess casualties. Just those extra deaths that sort of nudge him into the world of the possibly objectionable. Now, I play this, and I do sometimes ask, in the conservative media bubble, why we're just constantly playing. Remember, there was a stretch there every day. You got 45 clips of Jasmine Crockett. She was the flavor of the month, and it was to point out how crazy she was. Now, of course, it's Tallarico because he's up against Paxton. And then Abdul himself gives us his own wealth of audio library. So why? Because Abdul al-Sayed will not disavow this guy to the degree to which he deserves to be disavowed. Coming up next, Eli Lake has a piece about this, what it may portend for the run for the midterms, and a bunch of other things to talk about. Mark Davis in for you. Stick around. It's Friday. We're glad you're here.
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2: 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Reuters Institute says we're now one of the top news brands in the nation. 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

0: You know, when I show up for Hugh Hewitt, you're going to get some chart history, some birthdays, just some stuff I like. Hall & Oates, Rich Girl, album Bigger Than Both of Us, released this week, 1976. Look at a 50-year-old record. Wow. Yes, when Mark Davis fills in, everybody feels old. And we all feel great with this lineup of guests that Hugh provides for us. I just walk in, sit down, and get to talk to the people that I listen to when I listen to Hugh. Eli Lake is here from Free Press. Eli, welcome, sir. How are you doing?
1: Great, Mark. Thanks so much for having me.
0: It's an absolute pleasure. I got a few things I want to get to, but first and foremost, your brand new piece, The Moral Illiteracy of Hassan Piker. I find myself asking here in the conservative media bubble, the 500th, 600th, 700th time we point at this guy and go, he's terrible. Isn't it kind of baked in? And then I find myself talking to myself with an inner dialogue that says, every opportunity we can take with great pieces like yours to point out how toxic this guy is, and Abdul Al-Sayed's failure to fully distance probably helps us in Michigan. Your thoughts?
1: Well, my only thing I'd say is it's not really the failure was campaigning with him. I think the failure was that Sayed believed that he could kind of win the primary and no one would notice that he won it with the grassroots energy and surrogacy provided by Hassan Piker. You know, my sense is that he is now, based on his behavior, realizing that the laws of political gravity have not gone away, and that if you decide to campaign with an extremist like Piker and somebody who, you know, is now saying that pound for pound America is the worst terrorist than Al-Qaeda, which is insanity, that you're just going to turn off, you know, the great block of voters in the middle. And maybe that, I think, you know, maybe that helped him in the primary, and it certainly helped other kind of very radical progressive candidates this midterm. It probably helped Mamdani when, you know, Piker was kind of with him in New York, but I don't think it's, I think it is a clear example of how you are going to alienate the vast majority of Americans. And the reason that it's alienating is because at his core, you know, Hassan Piker is what I would say is a member of the anti-American left. Not everybody who's a progressive, by the way, is anti-American. But I think Hassan Piker certainly is, and that is, I think, in the end, that's poison for the Democratic Party, and I think that's why it's become a big story right now.
0: And his continuing stream of toxins shows that when he went and campaigned for Abdul, it wasn't because he wanted to help Abdul, it was because he wanted more clicks. And I think the entire Democrat establishment now wants this guy to shut up, and he just won't do it, which shows, I think, the ultimate narcissism.
1: I think he wanted to help Abdul, because I think Abdul and Hassan Piker share certain, you know, values. And I think that Abdul Al-Sayed is distancing himself in some ways from the kind of candidate he was in the primaries when he said in April that he was not going to condemn any of Hassan Piker's positions. But I think, you know, I think he does, I think Hassan Piker does like to think of himself as a kind of kingmaker in the Democratic Party, and he wants the socialist wing to prevail. And the socialists are not they are pretending right now to be, oh, we're just, you know, being demonized and marginalized by, you know, these corporate Democrats. But the socialists want to do the same thing to the corporate to the old leaders of the party. I mean, they have a whole campaign going on right now that anybody who served at a high level in the Biden administration should be drummed out of the party and never serve in the presidential administration again because they are responsible for this fictional genocide in Gaza. So that's the kind of thing I'm talking about, where both sides, it's a duel. And Sayed and for that matter, Hassan Piker on one side of that duel.
0: I think that's thoroughly plausible and thoroughly sound analysis, yeah. But does he have no self-awareness? He has to know that sitting there, all these Mao is a great historical figure. America's worse than Al-Qaeda. That's not helping Abdul.
1: No. I mean, one could argue that if you are a leftist like Hassan Piker, you are you're sort of expanding what's called the Overton window. You're now introducing concepts that were in the past, you know, verboten in American politics, and now, you know, we can talk about them. So in some ways, that's good if you're trying to move the needle in this big sense. It certainly doesn't help Abdul al-Sayed. And I think in that respect, you're correct that he's got a business that he has to attend to. And that is he has to say provocative and outrageous things, which is kind of what he does on his Twitch stream. But now that everyone's paying attention, I mean, there are a lot of ways he could have handled that Axios interview, and he didn't handle it very well. And now he's, you know, now he's kind of he's playing the victim. I mean, he's a victim of himself in this regard.
0: Help me understand something in our last couple of minutes. I just need help from my Jewish friends. Bernie Sanders, technically a Jew, tangentially, culturally, not religiously, also buying into this complete falsehood of Gaza in genocide. Now, if Macklemore does that on stage, I get it. Bernie Sanders, what? Is he self-loathing? What is going on there?
1: Well, I wrote a piece for Commentary a few years back called sort of identifying the as a Jew problem, and the as a Jews are the members of my tribe that say I deplore the Israeli government for its genocide and so forth. And that's really what Bernie Sanders is doing. I think we've known this for a long time. Bernie Sanders is, you know, real religion is progressivism. I'm not saying he's still in, I'm not trying to arbitrate it, judge what his faith is or not, and it's not for me, and I would resent it if someone did that to me, but I'm just saying that his priorities in his identity are as a progressive and a socialist, and he is not motivated by a kinship with the Jewish people. And there is a long tradition, I should say, of, the Jewish communities going back thousands of years, bickering with themselves, and this is part of it. But I think a lot of American Jews tend to be more liberal in general, and I think that there are many who for them, liberalism, progressivism is the identity, much less so than the religion or their peoplehood of being a Jew.
0: Eli, like the new piece is The Moral Illiteracy of Hassan Piker. Look for it in Free Press. Look for everything Eli does. Pleasure to talk to you, sir. Thank you so much for your time. Eli Lake. So I mentioned Macklemore. Whom I have zero concept of. I guess I remember Thrift Shop from 15 years ago. Like, I'm going to pop some tags. Whatever. I know that, but I can't find my car keys. I like Ed Sheeran. This poor slob, bless his heart, all he's trying to do is play music and make some money. You know, he's actually trying to do the shut up and sing thing. Says, hey, let's bring Macklemore on tour. What could go wrong? And there he is out there chanting Free Palestine. And then everybody finds the 10-year-old imagery of Macklemore on stage with the worst Shylock big nose caricature anti-Semitic thing you could possibly imagine. And so he starts to get kicked off the tour. It's not. And Ed says, I'm not doing it. The promoters are doing it because they've got at least some bar of decency about anti-Semitism. But then now all of a sudden, Robert Kraft, who was a big part of this and who I actually liked for 10 minutes, when he said, look, I'm going to take a stand against anti-Semitism on stage. Now they're all throwing money at Palestinian charities. Do you not know that the Palestinian charity money, tons of it goes to Hamas? Do we not know this? All right, we're going to see some other things that we know and don't know with Matt Continetti. He's coming up next. Mark Davison for Hugh Hewitt. Stay here.
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4: with current news, I'm Bob Agnew in Washington. Also at this hour, the latest trend in AI developments continuing, training your own replacement, even if you're one of the world's leading AI agents. That's what Anthropic says that Claude is doing at this time, and that's because it's actually helping developers replace it with a new version. Also at SRNnews.com, the five boroughs of New York City cover about 200,000 acres in real life, but one very crafty truck driver is now making headlines by cutting the Big Apple down to size. He's made about a 50-foot by 30-foot replica of the Big Apple, and it is now on display in a local museum. Vice President J.D. Vance on the road today in Iowa talking about the upcoming midterm elections. He says that Republicans stand a great chance of holding on to the House and Senate, even expanding their advantage. On Wall Street, the Dow is down 84 points. This is SRN News.
3: This is a Bloomberg Money Minute. Stocks churning as bond yields are rising, with traders facing the expiration of options. That threatens to trigger sudden price swings. A busy day on Wall Street with higher-than-usual trading volume. Just when it looked like things couldn't get any more bleak for Nike, it's losing one of its biggest stars. Kylian Mbappe, who has a claim to being the best footballer on the planet and has been tied to the U.S. sportswear giant since childhood, is leaving the brand. He's headed for On Holding. Netflix, one of the worst-performing stocks in the S&P 500 today. Analysts at Wells Fargo turned bearish on the streaming leader, cutting the stock to underweight from equal weight and lowering the price target. And Westinghouse Electric is seeking a valuation more than $50 billion in its U.S. initial public offering. The company is targeting a public filing as soon as next month. Westinghouse's nuclear power technology is used by 57% of the world's nuclear reactors. I'm John Tucker, Bloomberg Radio.
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0: to make you well.
1: Mark Davis in for Hugh Hewitt, and when I bring in musical birthdays, it's usually for people in their 70s, because I almost am. It was about 14 years ago, this guy won American Idol, Philip Phillips. That was gone, gone, gone. He's 36 over the weekend here. Look at that, a musical birthday for somebody who's not 80 yet. It's noteworthy when I'm here. And it's always a pleasure to be here for Hugh. As I said, when we were just talking to Eli Lake, to listen to all these great guests I hear when driving around listening to Hugh. It is time for Matthew Continetti over at AEI. We got a lot to do. Matt, welcome. How you doing, sir?
2: I'm doing well, Mark. Good to see you.
1: Nice to have you. I want to continue what passed for a stream of consciousness. At the end of the last segment, wrapping up with Eli, we had talked a little bit about some anti-Semitism, little this, little that, and I invoked a moment of that sort of continuing Ed Sheeran Macklemore thing. And in invoking Ed Sheeran, 10% of this audience knows who that is. In invoking Macklemore, 0% of them knows who it is. But it's important because it shows the power of the Jew-hating, the way it courses through the left. Here's Robert Kraft, who had shown a little bit of spine and saying, we're not going to let a Jew-hater like Macklemore in my stadium, at Gillette Stadium. Other promoters followed suit, and he got bounced. Then Ed Sheeran's band quits. Some of his opening acts quit. Good thing he can just fire up the loop machine and play stuff himself. But what are the lessons? I think I've seen you post a few things about what is and is not free speech, because everybody said, oh, he got bounced, he got canceled for speaking his mind.
2: Well, we all believe in free speech, but it needs to be applied equally. In the case of Macklemore, it seems like free speech is running only in one direction. And that is to say, we have many examples since October 7th, 2023, of Jewish intellectuals, writers, artists, Israeli actors, performers, entertainers, comedians, being denied a platform. They're having their appearances be canceled, having their books be canceled, having their contracts reduced. The Israeli actress Gal Gadot has been the subject of several campaigns, boycotts, simply because she's Israeli, simply because she speaks the truth about what happened on October 7th, that Hamas barbarously attacked Israeli civilians, killed over 1,200 people, men, women, and children, and spirited over 200 people, including American citizens, into dungeons in Gaza. For simply saying that fact, you can be targeted by the pro-Hamas lobby, which resides, because the artistic community has always been so progressive, in this entertainment culture. So why was there no outrage when Jewish authors have book appearances canceled, or when Jewish authors can't get publishing contracts? Why is there only outrage when Macklemore actually has to face responsibility for his anti-Semitism? I happen to know people who were at that concert in New York when he started the chant of Free Palestine. These were Jews. They felt very uncomfortable by it, and they were very sad that they go to see Ed and listen to Ed Sheeran sing and perform, and instead they have to be the subject of mass ridicule and indeed hatred. So, sure, free speech is great, but needs to be applied equally.
1: And for those who are slow to the party, anybody driving around thinking, free, what could be wrong with Free Palestine? Everybody wants to be free. Free Palestine is a river to the sea dog whistle that is about the violent eradication of Jews. It involves an embrace as a particular song, if you want to call it that, that Macklemore performed right after that Free Palestine chant, that was a celebration of the Columbia University thugs who made life miserable for Jewish students. That is lofted to a level of heroism. So there's just that whole Free Palestine thing is a wink and a nudge to something very, very dark.
2: Oh, you're absolutely right. I mean, the way to free Palestine is to free Gaza of Hamas. And that's indeed what Israel's been trying to do since October 7th, 2023. And for its efforts, Israel has been demonized, boycotted, sanctioned by the Western world, by the developed economy. So this supposedly advanced developed economy, primarily in Europe, Canada, doesn't even have the clarity of mind to see who is acting for the benefit of the world and who is actually acting for evil. And that's, I think, that confusion. Some of it is genuine confusion. Some of it is malevolent. That is just so present in our world today, and it needs to be fought. And I have to say, cheers for Robert Kraft for taking a stand.
1: Got a couple of things to add to this and a few other things to talk about with Matt Cottinetti. We'll both be back in just a moment. Mark Davis filling in for Hugh Hewitt Friday. Stick around.
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0: Donovan, Sunshine Superman. A couple of reasons for this. First, this record was on the charts having been released 60 summers ago in the summer of 1966. And also, the death of Peter Max. Are you old enough to have any of this guy's imagery or any of this guy's posters on? I'm about to be 69 in November. I'm not even old enough to have had Peter Max posters on my wall. I guess I could have maybe by the time I'm, you know, in high school and college, it's the 70s. But Google Peter Max posters, and it's the psychedelia of the 60s. And so with Donovan's Sunshine Superman, I thought I would toss that in as well. On the charts just 60 short years ago. All right, Matt Continetti is here from AEI. Here's where I left off in terms of what we were talking about anti-Semitism in the popular culture, which is no new story. But its recent foothold in politics, Matt, is kind of interesting. Do you believe it is, in fact, true that a couple of fairly shining lights in the Democrat Party, Josh Shapiro and J.D. Pritzker, have zero chance of being nominated for their party in 2028 because they are Jews, and that's just a deal breaker?
1: Well, I think more important than their Judaism, Mark, is that in Josh Shapiro's case, he has not separated from the state of Israel. And when you have a candidate like, say, John Ossoff, the senator from Georgia, who is Jewish, but who has been very vocal in opposition and has supported stripping Israel of aid because of his opposition to Israel's war against Hamas, he's actually doing pretty well in the polls for the Democratic Party. So I think it really has to do with where you are on Israel. And it just so happens, of course, that there are many American Jews who support Israel. It is the Jewish home. But there's also many, many more American Christians who support Israel. They're in the Republican Party. So they can't help the pro-Israel Democrats.
0: No, it's quite true. I've often mused as to why I, as an evangelical Christian, seem to be more on board for the interests of Israel than the average American Jewish voter. Go figure. We have breaking Trump news that I wanted to offer up to you as having talked about free speech. President Trump on Truth Social like 45 minutes ago. I'm proud to announce that effective immediately, I'm banning CNN, MS Now, and Politico from the White House. They shouldn't be able to constantly write or report fiction and lies when covering the President of the United States. Okay, he's not wrong about the lies, and a lot of people in the MAGA base are going to go, yeah! And listen, I confess to a certain percentage of that myself. But I think my favorite thing is to have Caitlin Collins actually there and have Trump get into a dueling match with her rather than banning them from the property. What do you think?
1: Well, a lot of those dueling matches actually help Trump, help him get his message out, show him as a fighter, which is what so many Republicans like about the president. This is an interesting development. You know, the White House, of course, tried to ban the Associated Press early on in the administration. There's been legal wranglings over that. I expect that if Trump follows through with this threat on CNN and Politico, there will be similar legal proceedings. And it will be left to the courts, as so many decisions are in this Trump era, this second Trump term. Something happened on CNN today, Friday, September 18th, that triggered President Trump, because prior to this announcement, Mark, he was complaining about something he saw on CNN. So intrepid reporters need to figure out what was playing on CNN this afternoon that really got Trump's fury going.
0: Yeah, oh, what in the world might it have been? All right, in our final few minutes with Matt Continetti, guy got in almost an entire hour of show without mentioning AI. If I gather a bunch of people who are really nervous about AI, really concerned about it, I guess one of two things is true. Either they've taken a look at the possible dark side of AI and just considered it intellectually for its negatives to outweigh its positives, or they're in league with the communist Chinese, and it's impossible to tell them apart. So I'm trying to talk people off the ledge. I have the same concerns. It's weird. There's a lot of unknown here, but I think I trust America more than I, to a degree, trust Trump's stewardship of AI. I think I'm willing to trust to some degree these tech bros who suddenly somehow crave government stewardship over what they're doing. How do you see this entire moment in the AI tug of war?
1: Well, it's crazy. It's a mania that has kind of exploded on the scene because of this young man who quit his job at Anthropic after also quitting his job at OpenAI. So he likes to quit his job, apparently. But the way I think about it is this way. The doomers, and that's not all of the tech oligarchs, Jensen Huang of NVIDIA and Mark Zuckerberg of Meta/Facebook, they've both said that actually they don't think that what the other set of oligarchs, Sam Altman, Dario Amodi, are calling for is necessary. But the doomers, so to speak, Mark, can't answer two questions for me. The first is, well, how actually is it AI going to bring about the end of the world? They don't really connect the dots in any plausible way. And the second question they don't answer is, how are you going to get China to cooperate and control AI development? Because the one thing we know of the People's Republic of China is they lie. They don't live up to their statements. They covered up an actual global disaster, mass casualty event, the Wuhan pandemic. They still haven't paid for that, for what they did, the damage, the wreckage, not just in economic terms, not just in lives, but also the stunted growth of a whole generation of American children because of the school closures. So why do we expect China all of a sudden to play nice on AI, where verification that they're holding up to their promises is almost impossible? It's not like nuclear weapons where you could have site visits and you could monitor radiation levels. AI development is taking place inside those black boxes. You really don't know what's going on inside them. So I'd like more detail before we rush to judgment. And I think President Trump is right to say that AI is an economic boon. And it's also one of the areas where America is outcompeting China in this competition for dominance in the 21st century. And for that reason, I would not rush into any bans or regulations or kill switches. I would instead, let's think about it. If we want to make sure that the AI can't come up with, gain of function research for new viruses, sure, let's do that. Let's also stop the gain-of-function research that's going on.
0: How about that? Such a concept. I knew we would have productive time with Matthew Continetti. Get your copy of The Right, The 100-Year War for American Conservatism that Matt has written. Keep track of everything he writes. I'm Mark Davis in for Hugh Hewitt, and we will continue.
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10: Ronald Reagan understood that freedom sometimes requires more than quiet diplomacy. It requires moral clarity. On June 12, 1987, standing before the Brandenburg Gate in a divided Berlin, Reagan issued a direct challenge to Soviet leader Mikhail Gorbachev. "Mr. Gorbachev, tear down this wall." The Berlin Wall was more than concrete and barbed wire. It represented a system that restricted movement, divided families, and denied millions the freedoms Americans often take for granted. Reagan refused to treat that division as permanent. He understood that free nations must be willing to identify the difference between liberty and oppression, and have the courage to say so. 2 years later, the Berlin Wall fell. Freedom survives when people refuse to accept tyranny as inevitable. So when freedom is challenged today, will we have the courage to defend it with the same clarity?
11: EK.com.

0: Mark Davison for Hugh Hewitt on this Friday, the 18th of September. Whenever we assemble the musical list, sometimes it's birthdays, sometimes it's chart history. On this particular sad occasion, it is the passing of a guy with this record. 30-year-old record. I know, making everybody feel old. Duncan Sheik and Barely Breathing from the summer of 96. And he passed away in the last 24 hours, had massive heart problems. And so rest in peace there, my man. And we remember Duncan Sheik. You come out with a debut album, and I think it made like top 20 or something like that. The record did. You could still hear that on various, you know, not just the Sirius XM 90s channel. It has remained front of mind. You could talk about I always say something about the one hit wonder. When people talk about one hit wonders, that's one more hit than I have. So he came out with a debut album in 1996, and this hit the radio, and people thought, man, what a great, you know, toe-tapping song, and it was. So just catch that in its entirety if you want to fire up your Spotify or your iTunes or whatever and do a Barely Breathing by Duncan Sheik and just enjoy this guy's talent as he has passed away at the age of 56. Doggone it, man. Wasn't that about Robert Palmer's age, I think, as well? And I think that was a heart issue as well, so... Man, just get yourself to various heart scans and body scans and things like that. I've had quite the adventure with that myself this past year. Stay vigilant about what's going on inside your body. All right, speaking of staying vigilant, let's close out our last couple of minutes in this hour with maybe my just quick wraparound, tie a bow around it speech on AI. Of course it is a modern wonder, and of course we need it, and of course we can't let ourselves get rolled by the Chinese. But of course there are concerns. Of course there are. The question about all of this is, how do we navigate the concerns? I started out being very, you could almost call it good people on both sides. By that I mean the AI cheerleaders had a point. The AI fear-mongering, that's a bad thing. The AI, the people really concerned about AI, they certainly had a point as well. But as Democrat after Democrat after Democrat and tech bro after tech bro after tech bro kept saying, hey, we just got to have government guardrails on this, I found myself growing more skeptical and wanting to navigate this path of caution. If the industry wants to slow its roll, then slow your roll. Gavin Newsom today, Matt Continetti talked about a kill switch. He said, yeah, we're going to gather a tribunal. We're going to have some kind of governing board about AI. Yeah, I don't know about that. Do we want AI? Do we want anything in the hands of government-controlled overlords? Has that ever worked out well for anybody on any issue? Somebody, was it Elizabeth Warren, who said we need kind of like a Food and Drug Administration for AI? No, we don't. I don't believe we do. So let's just proceed and be vigilant and keep government as out of it as we can. How about that? Mark Davis in for Hugh, back for the next hour, containing a chat with Ben Dominich and a number of other things going on in the news. Stick around. We've got a lot more to come.
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2: 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Dennis Prager here for AmFed Coin and Bullion. My choice, and it really is, for buying precious metals. Numerous precious metal dealers are capitalizing on the demand for gold by selling inexperienced investors collectible coins with outrageous markups. One company charges as much as $18,000 for collectible coins that are only worth about $5,500 in the open market. It's an example of the honest

0: elections are less than 2 months away today. Some states already allowing early voting. It got underway in Sioux Falls, South Dakota, where voters Lori Wythe and Marcel Self say rising prices are on their minds.
1: I filled my gas tank up yesterday, and it was over $60 to fill my gas tank. I'm not happy. No. I filled mine up, and it was over $30. I've never had to pay that.
0: Three states begin their early voting today. Meanwhile, President Trump on the campaign trail last night for Republican candidates in North Carolina, where he said Democrats have let the crime there get out of control.
2: Nobody used to think of North Carolina as a dangerous state, criminally dangerous. It was like North Carolina. It was beautiful. It was apple pie. And now it's one of the most violent and one of the worst in the whole nation.
0: And the latest trend in AI development, training your own replacement, even if you're one of the world's leading AI agents.
3: Anthropic says its AI model, Claude, is leading 26% of the company's model research and development. While it's not working completely autonomously, Claude is helping develop a more intelligent version of Claude, effectively building its own successor. Anthropic says from a high-level prompt, Claude can now complete most of a given task end-to-end, while still being under human supervision. Anthropic CEO Dario Amodei has led calls for a slowdown in the technology's development over safety concerns, emphasizing the importance of transparency and public understanding of AI advancements. I'm Ben Thomas.
0: On Wall Street at the close, the Dow Jones Industrial Average was off by 170 points, down to 51,670. The high-tech NASDAQ fared better. It was up by 104 points by the closing bell. The S&P 500 picked up about 12. More of these stories at townhall.com.
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11: Hey, Seth Leibson here. I'm going to be straight with you. The 2026 midterms may be the most important elections of our lifetime, and not just for Arizona, for the entire country. The border, the economy, the America your kids are going to inherit. It all comes down to this November. And on October 22nd, 960 AM, The Patriot is doing something about it. I'm going to be on stage right here in Phoenix with Mike Gallagher and Larry Elder. Two of the most fearless conservatives in America will be here for one live, unscripted, no-holds-barred evening, the Battleground Tour. It's not a lecture, it's a rally for people.

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2: 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And we're just very, very glad to be here together with you. You can follow me on the old Twitter there, at Mark Davis, M-A-R-K Davis. My Salem buddy Mike Gallagher and I have cranked out a podcast. We've done this for a few months. We each have radio shows, and then we're just not done. We call it M&M Extra. So if you hop over to YouTube, M&M Extra, YouTube, click it, like it, subscribe to it, Apple, Spotify, a couple of talk show guys blathering about more stuff that they can't get out of their system in a three-hour show. It's therapeutic for all involved. So let's get to some of today's continuing therapy session, where I've tried to make everybody, when I say feel better about the midterms, I mean feel more confident about the power that lies in our hands, especially with two main factors. We got some things we're going to talk about here. Any given election, if I'm running against you, I have two jobs: to describe how awesome I am and how terrible you are, or put somewhat more subtly the reasons why voting for me is a good idea and why voting for you is a bad idea. And conversely, if you're running against me, you have the same job in reverse. Aren't we just awash in material? I know the war is messy, and I don't even know what's going to be happening. It's 46 days. There is fresh Trump audio just in the last 24 hours, I believe, of him saying, I've got a big decision to make. I need to figure out whether I'm going to annihilate them or not. All right. I mean, okay. And I'm part of me says, sir, great. If you're going to do it, do it. Can we do it like today, so that maybe we could have diesel under $9 by the time we get to November 3rd. And I don't mean to be flippant about something that is that grievous in terms of the optics of it. There has been a pretty large chorus of people who have talked about what really needs to happen is that President Trump needs to, here comes the three-word bumper sticker, finish the job. He needs to finish the job. We went in, we absolutely neutered Iran's ability to be an immediate nuclear threat to its neighbors and to us. That's fantastic. I believe we have severely crippled their ability to be a wealthy funding pipeline to Hamas and Hezbollah. That's a good thing. There have been absolute great byproducts of the war, but as long as everybody's getting into a vice crunch about gas prices and impatience about forever wars, which we supposedly were not going to be doing anymore, and Trump would tell you, well, it's not going to be forever, but then he tells you it's going to be done. You know, he's told, how many times he told us that we're almost done here? I've had people who voted for the president tell me that it's like, you know, the president who cried wolf. Tell me when it's done. Tell me when you're ready to flatten this country. Whatever you're going to do, do it. So that's, I think that's a large part, not just of Republican America, but America at large. So what the president has to do, and what J.D. Vance has to do, and what everybody running for Congress has to do on the Republican Party, is explain the war to people. And it's like, hey, using the two main talking points that I just used, that let's say, in fact, maybe somebody should phrase it this way. Let's go back. Let's not have the war. Let's and gas is still, you know, gas is, you know, $2 cheaper. Great, everybody's happy. But Iran is still a nuclear threat, and Iran is still continuing to funnel countless amounts of cash to Hamas and Hezbollah. Is that a trade you would make? I would not, but I have a feeling that a lot of people would, because Iran, the threats of Iran, real and imagined, the notion of a nuclear attack from Iran, well, it had not happened, and we didn't know if it would. President and his team seemed pretty confident that there was a danger of it, and that led to the urgency of the war. And the notion of Iran funneling lots of money to Hamas and Hezbollah, they've done that for 50 years. So, you know, what else is new? And which is not to suggest that nonchalance about that is wise, but I would think that nonchalance about that is widespread, which is to say Iran's nuclear threat and its terror funding are conceptual. They're like, okay, that's a bad thing to think about. Gas that's crazy expensive is a real thing in your face every day. Affordability is in our faces every day, which leads me to the answer that I want all the Republicans to give. Because if people are going to try to beat us over the head with the baseball bat of affordability, I want us to grab the bat. I should probably discontinue this metaphor. Gets way too violent. We should, the rhetorical bat, and start swinging it back with the following. Okay, everybody. Y'all talked off about affordability? Back up. Look at America. Examine our red states. Examine our blue states. The states run by Republicans versus the states run by Democrats. Which ones are more affordable? Why are people tripping over themselves to move from California and Illinois and New York to my state of Texas or to Florida or to other red states? Why? Could it be because they're more, affordable? So if you want the entire country run like a red state, which is to say more affordably, one of the wisest things you could do is vote for your local Republican. There, was that so hard? Was that so hard? Let's go to J.D. Vance. This is Cut 1. He is at a rally in Iowa, and people are noticing, well, J.D.'s not talking a lot about the war. He's probably not that on board for the war. J.D. Vance is on board for helping the agenda of the president whom he serves. If you have like a direct window to J.D. Vance's soul, was he as gung-ho about going to war with Iran as Trump was? Probably not. He would not be the first vice president who had a responsibility, was tasked with helping to forward a policy that might not have been his if he were president. But I'll tell you what J.D. Vance realizes. He's not president, but he is vice president. And here he is in Iowa talking about job growth and economic things, because that's apparently where we need the most help.
3: In just 18 months. Last month, we hit 1 million new jobs created under this administration. But unlike the last administration, where all of the net job growth under Joe Biden and the Democrats went to the foreign-born, 100% of those 1 million jobs went to American citizens right here in the United States of America. Of course, the thing I may be most proud of, the media doesn't want to talk about it, of course, but 18 months ago, we inherited the worst border crisis in the history of the United States of America. But for 16 months straight, we have released approximately zero illegal aliens across that southern border.
2: There you are. Shouldn't that count for something? Shouldn't that mean something? Shouldn't we have a certain energy, a certain fire lit under us to say, you know, we have borders. Crime is getting better. We have environmental sanity. Shoot, we have gender sanity. We have put the horse back in the barn. We have put the toothpaste back in the tube. This notion of the pronouns in the bio, that's dead. That's gone. Sex changes for kids. We're working on rooting that out and stopping every vestige of that as well. We are winning these battles. Should that not count for something on the 3rd of November? You want a J.D. Vance bonus track? Here he is in Cut Number 2. Having a little fun with AOC.
3: But I'm going to tell you something else about Zach Lane. A lot of people who run for governor spend 20 years learning how to say nothing. And some politicians are very good at it. AOC. Zach does not have that problem. One of the reasons I love this candidate, one of the reasons I love him as a governor for your state, is that he's not a politician. He doesn't talk like a politician. And unlike people who have spent their entire life in politics, when he opens up his mouth, he's saying something interesting.
2: So, speaking of people saying something interesting, let's go to CNN, now freshly banned from the White House. Oh, Lord. This is on with Dana Bash, Mark Wayne Mullen, DHS secretary. So let me phrase this once again. Safety. Everybody has these poll questions. Which party does better for the economy? Which poll does better for this, that, and the other? we're going to come back and hear Mark Wayne Mullen. I'm going to ask you, shouldn't it count for something that we seem to be safer in the world and in our cities with Republicans in charge? Mark Davis, in for Hugh. Stick around.
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10: I'm Andy Biggs, and I approve this message.
11: Wow, have you heard Governor Hobbs' latest ad?
12: Yeah, and I was shocked.
11: I thought she was nice and up to the job. I sure didn't think she was the kind of politician who would make things up just to get reelected.
12: Me too, but Hobbs either doesn't have a clue about taxes or she's clearly trying to trick Arizona voters into voting for her by misrepresenting Biggs's record.
11: Yep, her ad says Biggs would raise our taxes.
12: That's absurd. Andy Biggs, a lifelong conservative, would stunningly raise our taxes? Who is she kidding? Not a chance.
11: Hobbs either doesn't understand taxes, or her campaign people think we're stupid.
12: The bill Biggs supported would cut our taxes by repealing the existing income tax and replace it with a lower tax system.
11: Could Hobbs be that confused?
12: I don't know, but not telling voters that what Biggs voted for would cut our tax is just wrong. 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
1: The great Brooke Benton. Find a warm rainy night in Georgia. Spend the night. This was an incredible record in 1970. You find the data. Hang on a second. Here we go. Born this date, 1931. Passed away back in 1988. My mom loved this record.
0: A rainy night in Georgia.
1: Got something for the slightly younger folks. So the next couple of bumper tunes coming out involve something from 40 years ago, 1986, and something 30 years ago, 1996. So there you go there. As we work our way through the various things that we've been talking about here, let me share with you some of what's coming up. I've got Ben Domenech coming up from Daily Wire, and we're going to talk about various things with him. Let me talk with you before we get Mark Wayne Mullen talking to Dana Bash about safety. Again, I think you're noticing my theme. Everybody's saying we're just going to get our clocks cleaned. If we can pull our heads out and stop this slump-shouldered, Eeyore the donkey depressive mode that everybody's trying to prod us into, then maybe we can figure out that we want to do something to protect this, the last 2 years of the Trump agenda from Democrat mischief and skullduggery, and we'll actually have some success. I'm not talking red wave. I'm not stupid. But I think we can fend off disaster. I think we can, even if it's by a hair, keep the Senate majority, keep the House majority, so that we don't have impeachment every day at noon. I mean, shouldn't that be a motivator for us? I mean, people say, oh, the Democrats are really motivated. By what? Trump hatred? As opposed to what motivates us, the desire to keep our country safe, the desire to maintain gender sanity, the desire to maintain environmental sanity, the desire to retain lower taxes, the desire to do all kinds of things that are the reasons why Trump won twice. I know some of you would say three times. So isn't that worth something? 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I thank Mark Wayne Mullen and the Trump presidencies, plural, for keeping us safe. Shouldn't that be worth something? Borders fixed, crime getting better, safety better in the hands of grown-ups. Here in hostile territory on CNN with Dana Bash, here's DHS Secretary Mark Wayne Mullen talking about, oh, I don't know, some things we've done
2: or wanted in other states. It is our job. That's what we do. So the American people, remember, they got tired of the lawlessness that was taking place under the Biden administration. They were tired of our open borders because of the Biden administration. Keep in mind, we've arrested 2,150 terrorists that were led into this country underneath Biden, and we've arrested them underneath President Trump's leadership. Guess what? Every one of those terrorists gave a fake name. Yes, 2,150 terrorist, not terrorist watch list, terrorist. Every one of those that came in the country gave a fake name. So I got to make the assumption we arrest somebody that is that came in this country illegal, I've got to assume that I don't know everything about you, and I'm not going to take your word for it. I'm going to run you in to make sure that I know who you are and who you say you are.
1: See, silly me, I like when we put our people on CNN. I like sending our folks into the belly of the beast. People go, why would anybody ever go on CNN? Because two good things can happen. Either the occasional non-ideological person just happens to be watching CNN because they've been watching it for 40 years, and they go, that guy makes sense, and we may have just crafted a fresh Republican voter. Or not, listen, hardcore leftists and Democrats are not going to look at that and go, boy, I love me that Mark Wayne Mullen. But there are people, I mean, there were Reagan Democrats, right? There were Trump Democrats, and maybe we can craft a few more. Maybe there are people who might have voted for Obama, might have voted for Biden, might have voted for Kamala Harris, but who take a look at things, and they take a look at the status of the Democrat Party today, and their love affair with Hassan Piker, and their love affair, their flirtations with communism and socialism and extremism of various types, and they go, wait a minute, I may not be the most conservative knife in the drawer, but I like safety. I like fighting crime. I know how many genders there are. And I believe that there are voters like that who can be mined when we send our people, Republicans and conservatives, out into even the hostile media environments. All right, the other thing, listen, I'm going to talk myself into becoming outright optimistic. Do you know Michelle Tafoya? She's been on the sidelines of a lot of sports broadcasts, and a really neat lady. She had a podcast kind of, sort of combine some sports and some politics, and the politics were conservative, and boom, look at her now. She is the nominee for the U.S. Senate in Minnesota. Would you like to see 30 seconds of her? This is Cut 15. I don't know that she's going to win because it's Minnesota, but she's great. Enjoy.
3: Okay, kids, let's talk about consequences. What happens if you don't do your homework?
4: No iPad?
3: Now, what happens if someone stole millions from kids like you?
4: Somebody get fired?
3: You think? Now, what if politicians pay millions to dead people?
4: Definitely fired.
3: Nope, not in Minnesota.
4: Seriously?
5: We teach our kids about consequences. Peggy Flanagan let fraudsters steal hundreds of millions from you. Let's fire her in November. I'm Michelle Tafoya, and I approve this message.
1: And I approve this message too, Michelle. Now, obviously, look at me. Of course, I'm going to approve the message. But the thing that I love about it, I think it's the kind of thing that attracts people who might not. That's not Michelle Tafoya up there in Minnesota saying, hey, I'm a really conservative woman, because that'll make some people go yay and other people go ick. But if you say, hey, consequences for bad actions and saving taxpayers money, that's something that everybody should like, wouldn't you think? All right. Flip side of the coin. Angie Nixon is running for Senate in Florida against Ashley Moody. Here she is, Cut 12 on MS Now with Molly Jong Fast. Here's a meeting of the minds.
6: The big concerns of Florida voters is that it just costs too much money just to be alive. Like, literally. People are hurting. They are struggling. We are witnessing people, parents, turning the gun on their children, then turning the gun on themselves because they're losing their jobs. That is absolutely shameful, horrific, and it doesn't have to be this way.
1: Well, where does one go exactly to unpack that? It's Florida. Byron Donalds is going to be the next governor. Don't have time for this one, sadly. But there's another quote of her where she said that Florida is where woke and black people go to die. Well, ma'am, you're still alive. Byron Donalds still alive. I know a lot of black Floridians who just love it there. What the heck is going on there? Now we're going to talk about a number of things that are going on with our buddy Ben Dominich next on the Hugh Hewitt Show. Mark Davis filling in. Stay here.
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9: With SRN News, I'm Bob Agnew in Washington. Anthropic has announced that its AI model Claude is significantly aiding in the development of its own successor. Claude is handling 26% of the model research and development for Anthropic, completing tasks under human supervision. Claude is not fully autonomous, just collaborate on about 90% of the company's research and development at this point. In-person voting for this year's midterm elections is underway. Today marks the start of early voting in Virginia, and voters in a few other states, including Minnesota and South Dakota, they can now cast absentee ballots in person. Warren Buffett is stepping down as chairman of Berkshire Hathaway in the next step of a transition at the top of the $1 trillion conglomerate he led for more than six decades. It was a mixed close on Wall Street. The Dow struggled all session long and closed down 95 points. The Nasdaq bounced back. It closed up about 100. This is SRN News.
10: This is a Bloomberg Money Minute. After a wild week for Wall Street, which included the first Federal Reserve interest rate hike in more than 3 years, stocks today limped into the closing bell, ending mixed and little changed. The Dow lower by 95 points. The Nasdaq, though, added 104 on the strength of chip makers like Nvidia, AMD, and Broadcom. The S&P was up 13. Bitcoin now valued at more than $81,000 after the Securities and Exchange Commission, Wall Street's watchdogs, okayed the trading of digital versions of securities. That sent shares of crypto-related companies like Mara Holdings up nearly 14% and Coinbase up almost 12%. Despite the controversy over the safety of artificial intelligence models, some of them getting way too powerful, Anthropic, the maker of the Claude chatbot, now moving ahead with plans to begin selling stock to the public for the first time, and it could be valued at as much as $2 trillion. Tom Busby, Bloomberg Radio.
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13: Ronald Reagan understood that freedom sometimes requires more than quiet diplomacy. It requires moral clarity. On June 12, 1987, standing before the Brandenburg Gate in a divided Berlin, Reagan issued a direct challenge to Soviet leader Mikhail Gorbachev. "Mr. Gorbachev, tear down this wall." The Berlin Wall was more than concrete and barbed wire. It represented a system that restricted movement, divided families, and denied millions the freedoms Americans often take for granted. Reagan refused to treat that division as permanent. He understood that free nations must be willing to identify the difference between liberty and oppression, and have the courage to say so. 2 years later, the Berlin Wall fell. Freedom survives when people refuse to accept tyranny as inevitable. So when freedom is challenged today, will we have the courage to defend it with the same clarity?
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1: Some Talking Heads from 1986 for you younger kids who are weary of my 50-year-old things. Wild Wild Life from True Stories, released 40 years ago this week. Mark Davis making everybody feel old here on the Hugh Hewitt Show and welcoming all the great guests that Hugh welcomes. I get to drive around and listen to these people, and when I come in and do the show, I get to talk to them, and it's just a huge pleasure. Let's go to Daily Wire. Ben Dominich is here. Hello, Ben. How you doing, sir?
20: I'm doing well, and I like the Talking Heads, so good choice. It's been a very weird and interesting week in D.C., and I don't know if you've been talking about it, but the decision by the Republicans to get out of town this early is both not an inspiring situation for the Congress, but it's also one that perhaps means that they are finally understanding that they're playing the game from behind, and they really need to mount a comeback in order to be able to have any hope of bucking the trends with this midterm.
1: I'm actually glad you brought that up, because we talked a lot on the local show that I do here in DFW and on some other conversations I've had about the optics. It's like, well, they're just getting clobbered for not doing enough, and then they leave Washington. Probably some of their most important intel comes from when they come back to their actual districts and talk to actual voters. Every member of Congress will tell you that district work really is important. So tell me how they should navigate the optics, what the average Republican ought to say about the value of being in the home district versus just being chased down the halls of the Capitol.
20: Well, I think that what they can say realistically coming back is we believe that this election is too important to have any situation where we're not hitting the ground running and doing everything that we can to win the votes of these new constituencies, especially in House districts that have been redrawn and redistricted, often with populations that didn't vote for that member before. And that in these critical battleground races, that this, a lot of this is a true existential threat against the understanding of America, given the takeover of the Democratic Party by a legion of socialists and Islamists who are working together to fundamentally change our country and who hate America and the West. And I think that that is the way that they should talk about it, you know, to up the stakes of this midterm election. And I think that a big part of the reason that they can do that, of course, is that Democrats have gone crazy and nominated a bunch of people who don't really qualify for office, or if they don't, if they do qualify, have incredibly crazy views when it comes to what they want to do when they eventually show up in Washington, which many of them will, based on the districts that they got chosen in. And I think Republicans just have to confront that dead on, and they have to. And if the media calls them Islamophobes or says, you know, you're lying about how great socialism is or something like that, you know, then they can use that and pivot back to it. I think that they need to up those stakes and really say to their constituents, these are the things, these are the reasons that we're back home. The other thing is, you know, I think that the Democrats have gotten away with a lot of messaging on this front where they haven't had to confront any of the things that they would actually do to people's pocketbooks. We know that when Democrats take the House, presumably, which they are overwhelmingly the odds on favorite to do, you know, I think it's basically an 80-20 shot that they're going to take the House. They are going to engage in impeachment, and they're going to engage in lawfare. They're going to haul people in front of committees. They're going to try to generate noise. They're going to do a bunch of things under the auspices of oversight that are just designed to slow the Trump agenda, et cetera. They are not going to actually do anything when it comes to affordability and have any kind of impact on the pocketbook. You know, the things that will have impact on that is the Iran war winding down and the president, you know, advancing some of the policies that he, you know, is still putting into place. You know, we've seen it happen within other areas of the marketplace. Prescription drugs is the one that they emphasized today at the White House. But I think that this is a you know, a situation where Democrats are just promising people a total bill of goods, and Republicans need to do a better job of calling them out on it and offer their own plans on how to make things better. And I think that that's something that they have really yet to do. They have not done it to the degree that they need. They're good on the border. They're good on law and order. They're good on calling out socialism. But I think that they need to be better on the Islamist aspect of this, and I think they need to be better on the affordability aspects of this, because that's what people, you know, on the right will activate it'll base voters, and in the middle, the people who came over to the Trump coalition, that's what they need to hear.
1: All right, we're about 30, 40 seconds away from the pause. So Ben Domenech and I will be back in a second. Ben, of course, on Twitter at B Domenech, opinion editor at Daily Wire, doing all kinds of fun things online, on TV, whenever you see him, all kinds of wisdom to share. I'm going to have him share some wisdom about a giant of the Senate and a man with a genuine heart for service that he had some kind words for, and that I want to have some, make sure to mention his name before we are done here on this Friday. So Ben Domenech and I will be back in just a second. I'm Mark Davis. You can follow me in the big world of X, big world of Twitter, at Mark, M-A-R-K. Davis, Mark Davis Show on Instagram and Facebook and TikTok, so the Chinese even know where I am. Ben Domenech and I return next on the Hugh Hewitt Show. Mark Davis with you on a Friday. Glad to be here. Be right back.
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3: The midterms are almost here, and Republicans could be in deep trouble. Polls show Democrats leading in key races. Tonight, Rob Finnerty on Newsmax reveals the growing threat from the DSA and the radical left. With less than 60 days to go, Finnerty says it's time for the GOP to hit the panic button. The House may go, and control of the Senate is up for grabs. Gas prices, mortgage rates, health care, and out-of-control national debt. Americans are angry, and the progressive left wants total control of Congress. Tallarico, El Sayed, AOC, Bernie Sanders. Finnerty reveals President Trump's secret plan to fight back and what you can do to help him. Don't miss Finnerty tonight at 8 p.m. Eastern on Newsmax. 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
1: Things from 50 years ago, Hall & Oates Rich Girl. 40 years ago, some Talking Heads. Now for the youngsters, 1996, little ZZ Top and What's Up With That, Rhythmine, released this week, 30 years ago. God bless Billy Gibbons. I mean, the entire band can die around him, and he just will not stop touring. Frank Beard passed away, the only ZZ Top member without a beard. Dusty Hill had gone previously, but they're rolling through here in a few days. So God bless Billy Gibbons, and hey, can never get enough ZZ Top. Speaking of paying tributes to people, Ben Dominich, who's with us, he had a very nice post about John Kyle, whom you obviously, you know, being married to Megan and McCain world, and John Kyle comes back into the Senate for just a few months after Senator McCain passed away. He came from the House, I want to say, if my memory's correct, from the House into the Senate in 1994 with the Gingrich revolution. Just give me some thoughts, some recollections, just the impact and the force of nature that was John Kyle.
20: Well, John Kyle, you know, sort of had this very interesting role because, you know, you have one senator who has this outsized national reputation, you know, runs for president, does all these other things. And John Kyle was known within the Senate as a worker, as a guy who, in fact, you know, one of the things that he was a hallmark. hallmark of him was that he was one of the few members of the Senate who, and this is an amusing thing to ask of senators, but who would actually read the legislation and because of that would have strong opinions about it. And that was something that, to his due, made him kind of a guy that people would consult when it came to policy and perspective on numerous issues, you know, including, you know, things that, you know, were perhaps not necessarily of national import, but were deeply important to the people of Arizona. And John was around quite a lot. You know, I met him as a Senate staffer in the early 2000s, but then also, you know, got to see a good bit of him near the end. You know, when, as he said, he came back to the Senate and was a great help, you know, in terms of replacing John in that role, replacing Senator McCain in that role. The other thing that I think, you know, we should appreciate about him, and perhaps is not fully given his due for, is he had a major mark to be made when it came to the approach of getting the approval of judges through the Judiciary Committee over the years. It's one of the reasons he was selected as the Sherpa for, you know, the person who is designated to help a Supreme Court nominee through the process for one Brett Kavanaugh. And as you know, that turned out to be the most fiery and contentious Supreme Court nomination hearing since Clarence Thomas, and really, you know, was a situation that could have gone sideways. John Guile did a masterful job of keeping people, you know, on board. You know, I think that Susan Collins, you know, and some of the other people who, you know, had tough decisions to make about what was going on there, that could have gone in different directions. You know, I think that there were people who, you know, basically looked at Kavanaugh as being someone who was going to be, you know, a dead man walking after that hearing that happened. And Kyle got him through the process. And I think that that's a lasting legacy from him and one that we should truly appreciate and honor given the context of the time.
1: Well done, good and faithful servant. In our remaining minutes with Ben Domenech, hey, it's a Friday. Let's do something recreational. Let's solve the war. I don't think it's going to be over by November 3rd. I think there's the curveball.
20: I thought you were going to ask me to solve the Browns quarterback situation.
1: No. This is not that complex. It's not that, as Hugh himself will tell you. It's not going to be over by November 3rd. President yesterday saying, I got a big decision to make, whether I'm going to annihilate them. Okay, if you're going to do it, sir, do it. I don't know how that would go. We're not a warlike people. We're an impatient people. I am very glad that Iran's nuclear threat has been largely defanged. I'm very glad that their funnel of money to Hamas and Hezbollah has been largely abbreviated. They are still, they're still mischief makers in the Strait of Hormuz. So how do you sell this thing? How do you navigate it? And I know the gas is too expensive. Just, I give you the war, Ben. How do we navigate that and not have it kill us on November 3rd?
20: I think that it's too late for that, unfortunately. And I think it's too late because this is something that needed to be wrapped up months ago. And I think that the entire kind of pause that happened, that was, you know, whether you think it was the wise thing to do or not, at the time, I thought it was wrongheaded because I don't think that you can actually negotiate in any good faith with the Iranians. And I don't think that that's what was going on there. But there was this pause that happened around that negotiated kind of finish to things. And I just don't think we ever should have done that. I think that, you know, what we've learned from this president is, you know, he got elected promising no new wars, and people don't like the fact that he went to war in Iran. I think he had justifiable reasons to do it, and I think that the best explanation that I obviously heard was from Marco Rubio saying that, you know, their ballistic missile program had reached a point where if we allowed it to continue, we would no longer be able to attack their nuclear program in the same way that we currently could. And because of that we needed to engage in a campaign that was going to be 6 to 8 weeks or something along those lines, that was going to be a military step up and that was going to eradicate a lot of their leadership and a lot of their capability. That's a small war. That's something that I think the American people would understand. What they don't understand is how much this has hit their pocketbook. And I think that, unfortunately, Republicans now have to understand that they can't run away from this war. They're going to have to defend it. And the way that they're going to have to defend it is to say, this pain at the pump that you're experiencing right now is a down payment on America's future and the future of the world, because these people were crazy and they were going to have a nuclear weapon in short order that could reach all around to, you know, Europe and to elsewhere and upset completely the situation in the world in ways that we cannot trust crazy people who hate us not to do, especially on the 25th anniversary of 9/11. Understand what these people are capable of and I think condemn it as such. But I think that that's something that very few Republican candidates have shown willingness to do. I think they need to do it because they can't run away from this war. People are going to assign them blame for it anyway. And that blame is mostly not about the war itself. It's about how it's hit their pocketbook.
1: Ben Domenech, opinion editor, Daily Wire, B. Domenech there on Twitter and X. Much appreciated, sir. Best to you, best to the family. Thanks for the time. Always appreciate hearing you and talking to you when I get to come hang out on the Hugh Hewitt Show. Thank you. That is Ben Domenech. So, wow, that's a good answer, man. That's a real good answer because you can't run away from it, and it's not going to be solved or done by, you know, November 3rd, unless we nuke them over the next couple of weeks, he says, supposedly, satirically. The president talked about and it's funny. You want to spend 30 seconds on that? I don't believe we're going to turn Iran into glowing green glass. Okay, we're not going to do that. So how much more aggressive can we be? We have pummeled them even farther into the Stone Age, and yet they're still able to cause mischief in the Strait of Hormuz. What further can we do? Maybe we're about to find out. I hope that would be good, because we like winning these wars that we get into. Mark Davis in for Hugh Hewitt. Gee, I think it's time to talk to Tarzana Joe. Let's do it next. Stick around.
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0: Davis in for Hugh. Hugh and I traded some text messages in anticipation of today, and I knew we'd have 35 things to talk about, all kinds of things in the news, and I decidedly, assiduously said there was no way in the world that we were going to talk about Ohio State versus Texas, because my joy, the flip side of that coin, was the misery of Hugh. I got nothing but Ohio State fans, too. I know a ton of people in Buckeye world, and they just have to be shaking their heads. And when you throw in the Cleveland Browns, it's just too painful. But then, you know, hey, here in Cowboys land, we have our own problems. So I was going to really just kind of avoid even saying that F word, football. But here's Tarzana Joe, and I hear that it is his theme. And suddenly I am buoyed and lifted by the prospect of his wisdom. Joe, welcome. How are you doing, sir?
1: Fine, thank you. As I was preparing for this week's program, I was preparing to gloat, because for the first time in recorded history, my alma mater, Wake Forest, is 2-0, and Ohio State isn't. But, as you know, sport can be a great metaphor for life, and perhaps it is. As the current football seasons were expectedly approaching, I pondered if success was due to players or to coaching. Does landing at the top of all the standings and divisions depend upon the outcome of performance or decisions? The question's as perplexing as the chicken and the egg. Though you'll never kick a field goal if you don't have the leg. And note that on the field is not where all the coaching's done. You've got to draft the player who can make that fourth and one. In considering the issue, this quotation has arisen. He'd take his'n and beat yours'n, then take yours'n and beat his'n. I rarely make conclusions based on such a tiny sample, but if I were to pick based on the Giants, for example, I'd say that coaching's paramount. Or if I'm feeling sporty, you'll have to recognize that at least it's 60-40. You can have every advantage, but still take it on the chin. Without the proper leadership, you're never going to win. What point am I making based on these metaphoric rambles? That's why Florida's successful and California is in shambles. That's put me in, coach. Or at least I didn't say anything mean about the Browns.
0: No, you did not. You did not. And I offer you the following on the fly. It'll probably be clumsy. You ready, Joe? The teams that we root for, they may strengthen, they may weaken, but let us conclude this Friday by saying, go, you Demon Deacons.
1: Demon Deacon. It's going to be a tough night against Miami, though.
0: There you are. Call it 3-0. We'll see. Tarzana Joe, I don't even know what would make me attempt that kind of pen. It's not even iambic pentameter. TarzanaJoe.com for all things Joe. TarzanaJoe.com. Do check it out. Thank you for checking out our pursuits today. Whenever I come in and fill in for Hugh and anybody else, it's just a joy. Thanks to Dwayne and to Adam and to Dustin here in the Dallas world of Salem News Channel, and to Danielle for setting up the show. It's always a joy. Go to all things Hewitt at hughhewitt.com. Follow me on Twitter at Mark Davis, M-A-R-K Davis. God bless this great country. Have a fantastic weekend. See you next time they call. And right here at 660 AM, theanswer.com and DFW. 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
6: News this hour from Town Hall. I'm Keith Peters in Washington. Russia has started 3 days of voting in a parliamentary election set to cement the Kremlin's power.
7: Russians have begun 3 days of voting in the country's first wartime parliamentary election, which features virtually no opposition and is all but certain to secure the Kremlin's political dominance. Authorities have spread the election over the weekend in a bid to boost turnout among the 111 million eligible voters.

0: actions. It sought to avoid any political risks by stamping out even the slightest sign of dissent. I'm Charles Ledesma.
1: Ousted board members of the U.S. Institute of Peace are asking a federal court to block the imminent carving of President Trump's name on the headquarters of the nonpartisan institution he sought to dismantle shortly after taking office.
2: Members of the board who were removed by the administration filed an emergency motion Thursday in Washington in a dispute that has echoes of President Trump's efforts to place his name on the Kennedy Center. The motion was filed as an emergency petition alleging that a contractor has already been selected to carve the president's name into the Constitution Avenue headquarters that the administration sought to shutter as part of the Elon Musk Doge effort to shrink the government. Bernie Bennett, Washington.
1: President Trump has announced that all 50 states will join a program to provide most favored nation pricing for some Medicaid drugs. The administration claims this plan, called the Medicaid Generous Model, will save billions on prescription drug costs. Mixed day on Wall Street with the Dow down by 95 points. The Nasdaq rose 104 with the S&P 500 advancing 12. More on these stories at townhall.com.
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0: Morning, glory, and evening, grace, America. I'm Hugh Hewitt. That music means the last broadcast hour of the week. The Hillsdale Dialogue is upon us. And this week and next, a special treat for my audience. Professor Dr. Stephen Smith is back because he just did a video course for Hillsdale on the Iliad. And I've been watching it and loving it. And Dr. Arnn is away. And I said, please let us have Dr. Smith for a couple of weeks. And he said, fine. Stephen Smith, welcome back. Terrific course on the Iliad. I didn't even know you taught the Iliad, right? I thought you taught Shakespeare. How often do you teach the Iliad up at Hillsdale?
1: Every chance I can get. It's one of my favorite works of art in the whole world. And I think, you know, really its only equal is Dante's Divine Comedy. And I'm a big Dante fan, too. So Homer, as often as I can get him.
0: Okay, well, let me quote yourself back to you, quote you back to yourself. An old Homer teacher of mine loved the soap opera going on Mount Olympus. Now, that immediately made me want to ask, who is the old Homer teacher, and when did you learn it first? When did you first find the Iliad?
1: I studied Homer as an undergraduate at Notre Dame, and then I had a wonderful class on Homer and Virgil at the University of Dallas. With David Davies, and he was, I believe, the first who I can remember using the term soap opera on Olympus, which really stuck with me. He was a wonderful, wonderful teacher of Greek and Latin, and his class on Homer and Virgil was excellent.
0: You know, Dr. Smith, I took the Iliad from John Finley more than 50 years ago, and what your comment made me think in my notes on your lectures, what matters when you encounter a great work like this is, of course, the work itself, but the teacher, the actual teaching that the teacher is doing, and the mode that the student finds themselves in when they run into that. And the perfect storm is the perfect way to learn. The teacher loves the material. The teacher is in their best, at their best, because there's an arc to every teacher's ability. It gets better, better, better, then it peaks, and it declines, declines, declines. There's the work itself. And the Iliad is the Iliad. And then there's the student. So what? Talk to me about each of them. Are you at the peak of your teaching powers right now? I think you are.
1: Well, I hope not. I don't want to get set out to pasture too soon. But I will say it's great to be at this stage of life. And I've never loved teaching more or working with students, listeners, reader, and I've never loved it more than now. It's the lifeblood, and I'm teaching a Shakespeare class right now, and I have wonderful students. We're doing King Lear, and feeling great on the teaching side. But you know, so much depends on, you mentioned teachers, and most of us who do this work will just, if you give us a soapbox, we will tell you about how great our teachers were and how much we depend on them. And how much we learned from them and benefited from them. And that's certainly the case with Homer, with Shakespeare, with Dante, with Thomas More. Any things I teach regularly, wow, do I owe a profound debt to my great teachers. And I'm just happy to carry on the tradition and to share the love of these wonderful works, wise works, beautiful works.
0: Well, I don't know how many people have gone yet to hillsdale.edu and signed on to your course. I want them to do that. In fact, I believe we began the Hillsdale Dialogues long ago with Dr. Arnn doing Homer, even before we did Job, which is the oldest book of the Bible. I think we did Homer first. And I find the way that you teach, the production values are so wonderful. How long did it take to do each of these lectures? How many takes did you need to deliver yourself of this 12 video series?
1: Well, we have an entire office here, online learning, led by Jeremiah Regan, and he does a great job, and Jonathan Case and his whole team. And then Distant Moon is the video company, and they are just wonderful to work with. But to your question, it takes, you find yourself kind of tied in this little chair in the studio for, I would say, a solid week of full-time days for Homer. And, you know, the difference is you're doing video, you don't have the students with you, which is a fairly significant difference. But we found found ways to, you know, approximate the sense of audience, and that's been really good too. But it's exhausting and really fun, and it's very much a collaborative work where you're getting feedback as you go. And you mentioned takes. One of the things I really like about how we do it is we just run the cameras, Hugh. And so you start, you know, lesson one, and that thing just rolls until you're done with lesson one. So if you have a false start, or if something goes awry, you can just pause, collect your thoughts, and then resume. So we do it that way, and it works very well, I think, as far
0: it's fabulous, because I'm paying very close attention. I waited to see. Your director is Ian Reed, and I don't know how Ian works with you, but I've been directed a lot. And obviously the cuts, the editor is also vital to this process, because if you're poorly edited, because everybody in my business does this, right? We make mistakes, and so we do a jump cut, and we do a second take, and it's like second nature. But it's not second nature for a professor, and I wonder, is this your fourth, fifth, sixth course? Because you've got this down.
1: Well, I mean, this probably helps to be a little bit crazy, but... Yeah, I mean, we want the classes to be, we want the teachers to be themselves and to do their thing, and if they're not, you know, a polished, experienced video person, that's where, you know, Ian and his team are just invaluable with just excellent editing, decision making. I mean, when we did the Dante class, Hugh, I remember Ian coming over the edge of the little set. And in between gaps, you know, asking me these really good questions, like, "Hey, say what when you said this, like, what did that mean again? And can you say a little bit more about this?" And so you have this very dynamic environment that leads to finally the excellent classes, I think.
0: I would love if they kept the outtakes. I would like to see the whole day's filming, because editors do make it look seamless, and good editors make it look like art. And this one is really good. Let's go to it. When John Finley taught this, it was towards the end of his career, and he never really explained. I didn't know a lot of this until I listened to you. I really didn't, and I thought I had Homer from the best. But there are 8 epics in this cycle, of which only 2 have come down to us, the Iliad and the Odyssey. How much do you have to explain to your students up at Hillsdale about the other 6? They might know about Odysseus because it's been a movie like 25,000 times. But do they know about the rest of the stories?
1: Not typically. They mainly expect there to be something about Achilles being dipped in the river Styx, from mythology they may have taken, and that's not really in the poem. And they know something about the Trojan War, the Judgment of Paris. But again, you know, the big surprise with the Iliad is you're in the last year of the war. You get about 50, 51 days of it. That's the whole poem. And it doesn't end with the end of the war. So students love, by the time you get to the end, they think this is like the best story I've ever read. But, you know, the one thing they always comment on is, I thought the end of the war would come. I thought we'd get to the end. But Homer ends the poem.
0: Where's
1: the horse? Exactly. They want that horse. It's wonderful to work with young people, because they just get, you know, they'll come in and be very satisfied with the end of the poem, and then they want that horse for sure.
0: Well, then, do you then teach, we'll come to the poem in the second segment itself, but do you also teach the Odyssey close on the course on the Iliad?
1: Yes, right in the Great Books class here, right after it. And you know, these are just, it's kind of tough. You're front-loading a semester with the best. And students sometimes will come in with the Iliad and they'll think, you know, this quarrel at the beginning is just stupid, and these guys are a bunch of adolescents and all of this stuff. And then by the end, again, best story I've ever read. And then the Odyssey wins folks over otherwise. In fact, even with students who are adverse to Homer at first or don't have experience, it begins with kind of, I don't like this. But then on the last day of Homer, and I tell the students, well, tomorrow's the next author, Homer's done. Almost invariably, Hugh, there's a sigh that ripples through the room. You know,
0: well,
1: no more Homer.
0: I understand why. I don't really want that to be over. But when we come back, we'll talk about The Rage of Achilles, The Will of Zeus. I'm only going to cover the first lecture today, and we'll do lectures 2 and 3 next week. And then you're on your own, but you got to go over to hillsdale.edu. 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Stay with us. I'll be right back with Dr. Stephen Smith on the Hillsdale Dialogue, all of them collected at you for hillsdale.com.
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12: Thank you.
0: Welcome back, America. Hugh Hewitt with Dr. Stephen Smith, professor of literature at Hillsdale College. This week and next, we're taking a break from Churchill and from current events and from Dr. Arne to dip into the old... It's been the summer of Homer anyway, with the Odyssey and making a gazillion dollars. By the way, Dr. Smith, did you go see the Odyssey?
1: I sure did.
0: And?
1: Well, as my dear dad liked to say, it's a free country. So he had, you know, he had his vision, Christopher Nolan. It's a spectacular experience. As a longtime lover of the story, you know, if I had to make a critique, I would say I wish that there had been, you know, more of the things that students just love about that story in the movie. So Achilles, in the underworld, he's missing. Odysseus needed, I think, is wittier and wilier than the kind of, you know, grief-haunted Odysseus in the movie. Things like that. You know, but I mean,
0: spectacular. That you brought it up in. But at one point, Odysseus has to give a speech to the Greeks to get them back into the game after Agamemnon challenges them, and they all want to go home. And you begin to talk about the gift that he has for rhetoric. I did not see that on display in the film much. He was not the rhetorician you describe in Lecture 2 or 3. That's one of the things I think I noted in the film. Did you note that? Matt Damon's just not giving great speeches.
1: Yeah, that's what I meant, Hugh, about the witty and the wily Odysseus. I mean, he's synonymous with, you know, a genius for words and persuasion and tale-telling and even trickery, things like this. And that's part of what makes studying him so much fun and sometimes exasperating. And that doesn't really get expressed in the movie. Even with the Cyclops, you know, his trick of the Cyclops, students just love the whole nobody trick. And that doesn't come up in the film. And so, you know, things like that are the things I missed. But, you know, I saw it in IMAX. It was spectacular and beautifully done. But I found myself missing my old pal.
0: In movie history, did you watch Brad Pitt as Achilles in the movie Troy probably 15 years ago? I can't remember.
1: I've seen a bunch of scenes from it, but I've never watched it all the way through.
0: Okay, so it doesn't resonate at all with your lecture about this. So let's go there. We open with the rage, as you say, extreme, murderous, death-making rage of Achilles. Have we ever seen that on the public stage in a modern, true setting, Stephen Smith, the kind of rage that we're talking about with Achilles?
1: I don't think of an Achilles that comes right to mind. I mean, in Homer, he is the best warrior of the Achaeans, most physically gifted fighter, most splendid fighter, and he is dishonored at the beginning of the poem. And so Homer shows us the best warrior, you know, transformed into this force for, you know, really death across the poem. And so it's a pretty extraordinary transformation and extraordinary rage. I always ask students, you know, is this just a poem about a temper tantrum or something like that? Or is this just a poem about anger? It's more extreme than that. And I mean, you know, I can't think of a modern who tried to clog a river with dead bodies to make it stop flowing, for example. Like, this is kind of next level rage. And I think.
0: Okay, I'm not feeling out of it then, because I was trying to come up with someone. I've got a lot of counterparts to Agamemnon, right? I think you could go to Putin for Agamemnon. There are a lot of flawed kings with extraordinary power in our experience and in the experience of the moderns, but there aren't a lot of Achilles, right? I mean, Agamemnon is kind of right off the rack. Did I miss something? He's right off the rack of bad king.
1: Yeah, I mean, when I always ask students, and we're always doing power rankings during classes, and I mean, Agamemnon really holds the top spot for worst monarch, worst king.
0: Yes!
1: I'm not sure anyone can really take that one from him. He's just, I mean, he's kind of, you know, downright crazy in the poem, and he just cannot, you know, he is going to launch his kind of tyranny almost launches the poem. And he just has a very hard time relenting.
0: Well, that's why I thought of Putin, because you described Achilles calling him the most grasping man alive. So I began to think, who is grasping? And Putin comes to mind as someone who just, I mean, he's got all of Russia, but that's not enough for him. Now he needs Ukraine. He might want the rest of Eastern Europe. He wants glory. It's really Agamemnon-like dysfunction. Agamemnon calls Achilles the most violent man alive. By the way, whose translation are you using, Stephen?
1: The online class, we use Robert Fagel's translation.
0: Okay. Do you like it the best?
1: For classroom use, absolutely. It's thrilling. I mean, it has this kind of oral power. It's really delightful to read aloud, and he really captures the kind of energy of Homer and the sparkle of Homer and the motion. Rage goddess is how it begins. A very direct begin. Rage goddess, sing the rage of Peleus' son Achilles. Murderous doom that cost the Achaeans loss upon bitter loss. Hurling down to the house of death so many great souls. Brave fighter souls, but left their bodies carrion the feast of dogs and birds. I mean, it's great stuff, right? I mean, it's really got energy. And so in the classroom, you know, that's your friend. And I love it for that reason.
0: What quick before we go to break, what year did he write it in?
1: Robert Fagel's or?
0: Yeah, the translator.
1: Oh, the translator was in the 90s.
0: Okay, so it's because language changes, and therefore, yeah, if you're going to reach a modern audience, you got to use language that's relatively accessible to them, not, you know, old English or even Victorian English. You got to get there into the modern translation, and when you teach it, I think to myself, boy, this is a fabulous translation. I'll be right back with Dr. Stephen Smith. Don't go anywhere. 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Come right back. Dr. Smith is still here, and we'll pick up where we left off in the Iliad. And if you want to get the Iliad, remember hillsdale.edu, online courses. It's at the very top of the course catalog, number one, because it's the most recent. Stay tuned.
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0: with SRN News. I'm Keith Peters in Washington. President Trump announced that all 50 states will join a program to provide most favored nation pricing for some Medicaid drugs. The administration claims this plan, called the Medicaid Generous Model, will save billions on prescription drug costs. President Trump is banning CNN, MS Now, and Politico from the White House due to what he called unfavorable coverage, and threatens that more such prohibitions of media outlets could follow. Mr. Trump wrote on his social media site Friday that effective immediately, I am banning CNN, MS Now, and Politico from the White House as a result of their constant reporting of fake news. On Wall Street, the Dow down by 95 points, the NASDAQ rose 104. More details at srnnews.com.
1: This is a Bloomberg Money Minute. The Pentagon telling Congress that so far it has spent a staggering $43.6 billion on operations in Iran, with more than half that money just to replace all the missiles it fired. That doesn't even include the likely tens of billions of dollars in damages to U.S. bases in the Middle East struck by Iranian missiles. Wall Street today wrapping up a wild week of ups and downs with a rather quiet trading day as stocks ended mixed and little changed. The Dow was down 95 points. The NASDAQ, though, up 104 thanks to gains in chip makers and AI-related stocks. The S&P added 13 and oil was lower, still around 101 a barrel, though. Netflix shares fell almost 5% after an analyst at Wells Fargo says it needs another big hit show like Squid Games or Stranger Things or Bridgerton. And if you're not getting enough protein, especially in the morning, Folgers is now out with Folgers Protein Instant Coffee. There are 10 grams of whey protein and added vitamins into every cup. Tom Busby, Bloomberg.
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10: Welcome back, America. I'm Hugh Hewitt. Dr. Stephen Smith is my guest. He is this week and next week sort of leading us through the first few lessons of the Iliad, which is his new online course and Hillsdale's most recent online course. It's fabulous, by the way. If you've never been tempted before, go and listen to this course over at hillsdale.edu. You won't be able to stop. Let's go back to this first scene, Dr. Smith. Achilles remonstrates with Agamemnon to give back Apollo's priestess when the priestess's dad shows up. And they get into this fight, and old King Nestor, who's always kind of like the most sympathetic figure in all of literature, right? Old King Nestor, who's seen it all, he shows up. Why then does Zeus use old King Nestor to trick Agamemnon later? Hey, that's just not fair to King Lester. Everybody loves him, and then he gets duped.
11: Well, you know, with Nestor, he's described as a king who had seen, you know, two generations live and die, and now he's ruling the third. So he is the man of experience, wisdom. He has prudence, and he tries to, you know, you can drastically shorten the Iliad by just having everybody go along with Nestor. And you can make it a less disastrous story if prudence had ruled. But he also is the figure in the poem who likes to advise people through storytelling, which is very interesting. So he seems to me to be connected to Homer himself. Later in Shakespeare. In his lifetime, Shakespeare himself will be likened to another Nestor, especially in terms of being a teacher of good judgment. So Nestor's really important.
10: A couple of lectures, maybe one lecture later, two lectures later, you talked that I never knew that the Iliad has quite a lot of commentary on older and younger generations and what younger people think of older generations. But Nestor's the third generation, not the father. He's the grandfather figure. So does he escape the acrimony of the young who, you know, call their fathers fools? The young Greek warriors call their fathers fool for throwing themselves at Thebes. Does Nestor get a break?
11: Yeah, he is respected across both epics. We do get a chance to see him back at home again in the Odyssey. So he not only survives Troy and he does return home. So he is, I think he's broadly and widely respected. You know, though, in our human experience, I don't know about you, but, you know, when we get older, we do like to teach through storytelling. Like, let me tell you a story about that. And so there is a little bit of that older-younger dynamic with him, right? You know, oh, here we go. He's going to tell a story, you know. But, you know, he has prudence, and he survives the war and returns home. So he, you know, there's a lot to recommend old Nestor. And yeah, regarding the younger and older, you know, one of the death lines in the Iliad is our fathers were fools and, you know, we know better. And it's kind of haunting how the younger generation behaves at times in the poem.
10: What do your students think of that when you ruminate a little bit, we got 2 minutes of the break, about how the young people in the Iliad do not think much of their leaders and rulers?
11: Well, I always use it as an opportunity to talk about what is your disposition toward counsel and advice. And because that's what's going on usually with the older generation, is counsel, wisdom, prudence being shared from older to younger, from more experienced to less experienced. I think we know in our lives, like, you know, a whole life can go one way or the other based on, like, what your disposition is toward receiving, taking advice or rejecting it. And, you know, the literary artists love to show moments like this where a soul either takes the counsel, heeds it, or disregards it, or holds it in contempt. So I think it's just some part of the poem that really is kind of illustrative of this fundamental human drama that we all experience with taking or rejecting good counsel, advice, especially from a more experienced person.
10: And anyone who gets their 3 score and 10, they're going to experience that tension at least 3 times as a young adult, as an adult with youngsters, and as a senior. Yeah. With both generations behind you. And I think of Nestor as being the grandfather in this story, and he does get respect. I'm glad to hear that. Don't go anywhere, America. I'm coming back with Dr. Stephen Smith, except over to hillsdale.edu. The Iliad is up. All 12 episodes are there. You'll love them. A word when we come back on how they're set up and why it's easier to actually listen to them and read it at the same time. They've set it up so you're actually reading the book, and I'll explain that when we come back.
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23: Ronald Reagan understood that freedom sometimes requires more than quiet diplomacy. It requires moral clarity. On June 12, 1987, standing before the Brandenburg Gate in a divided Berlin, Reagan issued a direct challenge to Soviet leader Mikhail Gorbachev. "Mr. Gorbachev, tear down this wall." The Berlin Wall was more than concrete and barbed wire. It represented a system that restricted movement, divided families, and denied millions the freedoms Americans often take for granted. Reagan refused to treat that division as permanent. He understood that free nations must be willing to identify the difference between liberty and oppression, and have the courage to say so. 2 years later, the Berlin Wall fell. Freedom survives when people refuse to accept tyranny as inevitable. So when freedom is challenged today, will we have the courage to defend it with the same clarity?
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22: People.
10: Welcome back, America. I'm Hugh Hewitt. Dr. Stephen Smith is with me. His brand new online course at Hillsdale for the Hillsdale Dialogue is just simply The Iliad. Go to hillsdale.edu, sign up for the online courses. Doesn't cost anything. They're trying to make people smart, and I think rekindle a love of things like The Iliad. Dr. Smith, who came up with the idea to underline the text that you are using? It's a brilliant innovation. I don't think I've seen it in any of the other courses. Did you come up with it, or is that something in the other courses that I'm forgetting or I didn't see?
11: Oh, that's from our team. I mean, that's from online courses and Ian Reed and his team at Distant Moon, so that you can really you know, follow along, and not, you know, as you're hearing the text recited, you can see it right there with that dynamic underlining. So yes, that's something that we've been doing for quite a time on the online courses, for with good effect and for good reason. I think I like the effect myself when I watch them. So
10: oh, when you underline anguish grips Achilles' heart, I don't think I would have read that the same way until you underline, and that happens again and again and again. And at the end of the first book, Zeus has one word: disaster. Would you explain to people why it's a disaster? It's very kind of funny the way you lecture about it.
11: Well, I mean, you know, I'm a Shakespeare guy at heart, you know, and first words are always crucial with Shakespeare, you know, the first thing a character says. And the poem is about the rage of Achilles on the one hand and the will of Zeus moving toward its end, as I bring out in the first lecture. So Zeus is very important. And uh-oh, his first word in the whole poem is disaster. You know, that this whole thing, that book one is going to drive him into war with his wife and create, you know, create disaster. And I think too, he's responding to the prayer that Achilles makes. So Achilles is dishonored in book one by Agamemnon, and his result is to withdraw from the army first. He wants to talk to his mother for help, and then he's going to pray that he be exalted and his own countrymen mowed down, to correct book one. And I think that, you know, if the Iliad is many things, Hugh, but one thing it is careful what you pray for, buddy. Yeah. Because prayer at the beginning of the Iliad is a disaster for Achilles and the Greeks. So
10: the gods hear prayers. I kept thinking about this through the course of the first three lectures. The gods hear prayers and they respond to prayers and they intervene in the lives of the men fighting in front of the gates of Troy and then in Troy. Would Calvin like this, or would the Roman Catholic Church reject the predestination stuff? Because fate is running Hector along towards it. I mean, the first thing we get on fate is Hector, but we'll come to that next week. Is it Calvinistic, Homer's view of the gods?
11: I think Homer's view of the gods is kind of a question more than anything. These are powerful forces. And there are differences between them, Hugh. So, you know, Zeus is the father of gods and men. Athena, his daughter, who plays such an important role in the Odyssey, the goddess of wisdom. But then you also have Aphrodite, the goddess of love and desire, and Ares, the god of war. And they're much more like out of potentially ungovernable desire, out of control desire. So you have this, the soap opera on Olympus. There's a lot of strife up there. And so when you're reading a poem, it's hard not to wonder, like, well, what am I supposed to think about the gods in this poem? You know, later, Plato would say, it's a scandal what's going on up there. Like, you know, this is a scandalous depiction of divinity. I think that the Iliad zooms in on Zeus in particular and how his will and the will of Achilles are actually working the resolution of the poem. So you have this, you know, this theme of fate, you have the gods and their power. But then you also have that human level where just all the action is you. I mean, Achilles' freedom, Hector's freedom, their decision making, their deeds. Homer directs our attention to both, and he is certainly wondering what the relationship is between the human and the divine.
10: He also gives quite a lot of attention, and I think it's probably unusual when you think about it 3,000 years ago, to the women of Troy and to Helen, mm-hmm. and to the wives of the gods. And he spent a lot of time thinking about Helen and talking about old King Priam talking to Helen. So is that unusual for epic of that age to focus so much on the women of that age?
11: Well, Homer, both here and in the Odyssey, has a tremendous amount of interest in the female characters and especially the domestic space. I mean, what the Greeks left behind to make war at Troy was their homes and their wives. And then what Troy is defending is, of course, its walls, its honor, but also its home. And so the women are very strongly associated with that. Andromache, Hector's wife, is one of the great characters in the Iliad. And in the Odyssey, for anyone who's seen the film, I mean, look at the interest Homer has in Penelope.
10: Yep.
11: And she was, you know, she's another thing that was left out of the movie was a few things about her, but this is a very formidable intellect and witty woman who's holding things together in Ithaca while Odysseus is gone. So Homer, very, you know, very interested. Now, Helen, the face that launched 1,000 ships, you know, she is she's a very powerful character in the Iliad as well. She's weaving a web, Homer says, of all the pains that men have suffered for her. You know, this is an unusual pastime. She's described as beauty, terrible beauty, by the old men of Troy.
10: We're going to a break. The old men of Troy say, we don't blame Paris. I'd forgotten all this until you pointed out
11: again. Yeah, it's who could blame them is what they say. Yeah.
10: And that tells you, if the old guys were about to see their city destroyed and their sons killed on battle, take a look at Helen and say, yeah, I can't blame Paris. That really puts it in a different view. I'll be right back with Dr. Stephen Smith. Head over to hillsdale.edu. His brand new 12-part series on the Iliad. Maybe you saw the Odyssey this summer and you thought, well, I got to do that. Go check this out. I'll be right back.
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0: Welcome back. I'm Q Hewitt, jumping right now with Professor Stephen Smith of Hillsdale to the second lecture in his new video online course at hillsdale.edu, where in book two of the Iliad comes the great counting of the ships and the naming of the captains. And you point out this is done for what purpose, Professor Smith? Why go through this great genealogy of heroes?
1: Well, I mean, Homer's certainly creating, you know, this epic catalog of all of the kings and cities that comprise the Greeks' army, and how much of a remarkable group it is. You know, we think of the Greeks versus the Trojans, but really it's comprised of all of these very particular groups and kings and cities. So it's a very famous kind of roll call of all of the Greek troops. You know, I was at Gettysburg with my family some time ago, and I was really struck just by the monuments to each of the states. And of course, as soon as I realized, I'm not going to go find my state, I need to find mine, you know. And so I did that. But, you know, book two also features Odysseus for the first time. And you can really sense, even in the Iliad, how interested Homer is in this character, Odysseus. And he comes up prominently in book two as well. In fact, he takes the scepter from Agamemnon at one dramatic moment and restores order to the army, which is about to just cut and run. Like, so it's a fabulous book.
0: You know what it brought home? He's a Carlisle great man. History is driven by great men and women, big people, these captains. But you also communicated better than the movie The Odyssey did. The host. How many Greeks are there? And a key thing, they all speak the same language. The Trojans have got a lot of allies too, but they don't speak the same language. We got a minute to the break. That I never even thought about that before, Stephen. Is that always a feature of your teaching to stress that?
1: Well, it is a difference, and we bring it out. I mean, I think the other side, you know, of the Iliad is you get this portrait of life in Troy. And you mentioned beauty, terrible beauty, the old men of Troy. I mean, one of the strange things about the Trojans is they're conflicted, right? They think Helen has brought war to them. They'd be happy in a way to end it and get, but they can't do it. So the Trojan culture, Paris's culture, loves Helen, laments Helen, and can't let her go. So the portrait of Troy is a very powerful.
0: Don't let us go. We'll be back next week for part two of these two-part series on the Iliad. But there are 12 parts to the Iliad over at hillsdale.edu. Go get started. Register. It's free. You'll love Dr. Smith as a teacher that you never had and wish you had. And thank you, Adam. Thank you, Harley. Thank you, Generalissimo. I'll talk to you all on Monday on the next Q Hewitt show. I think Kurt Schlichter is in for me, but we'll see.
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4: News this hour from Town Hall. I'm Keith Peters in Washington. Vice President J.D. Vance is out on the campaign trail as the midterm elections draw closer. Today in Council Bluffs, Iowa, Vance says the people of Iowa want to protect what is theirs and not have it corrupted by D.C. politicians.
5: Ladies and gentlemen, this is our heritage. This is what we own and deserve to own as Iowans and as citizens of the United States. Your grandparents, your great-grandparents, your family for generations did not build up this land, till this land, put their sweat and blood into this land so that it could be bought and sold by somebody who never set foot on it. So elect Zach Lane to protect Iowa farmland.
4: Vance highlighted job growth and immigration policies under President Trump, emphasizing achievements for Iowa farmers. Virginia's attorney general says the DHS may have violated state election law.
6: A whistleblower report accuses the Department of Homeland Security of requiring federal employees to misrepresent themselves on voter lookup tools as part of a hunt for non-citizen voters. Now, Virginia's

0: tools to individuals who attest they are looking up their own records. The Trump administration's alleged non-citizen voting could be a significant source of fraud in the November midterms, though research shows it's extremely rare. I'm Ben Thomas.
1: Congress will hold a hearing on Tuesday that will focus on people imprisoned and persecuted by the Chinese government. A mixed day on Wall Street with the Dow down by 95 points today. The Nasdaq rose 104. The S&P 500 advancing by 12 points. More on these stories at townhall.com.
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9: This is Hugh Hewitt for townhall.com. 205 Democrats voted early this month to leave the door open to packing the Supreme Court. Everyone needs to be paying attention. The original Constitution was silent as to the number of justices on the High Court, but from 1866 to 1869, a combination of three statutes and one constitutional amendment put a constitutional imprimatur on the number nine. The 14th Amendment was ratified on July 9, 1868 by the necessary number of states then, and Secretary of State William Seward formally proclaimed the 4th Amendment as part of the Constitution on July 28, 1868. Less than a year after ratification and certification of the 14th Amendment, Congress completed the work of the Reconstruction era with regard to the Supreme Court with the passage of the Judiciary Act of 1869. When he came into office, President Ulysses S. Grant promptly signed that law. Like the pro-slavery Democrats of antebellum America, the Democrats of today would rather wreck the Constitution than abide by it.
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3: This is the Alex Marlowe Show, and I am doing the thing where I'm hearing myself in my ear, guys. That was pretty quick. You guys got that fast. That's pretty cool. All right. Well, I'm on the road today. Those of you who are watching and checking out the podcast feed, because we had a really exciting day and a couple of days planned where I'm going to be banking all sorts of different exciting podcast interviews for all of you. I'm at Pastor Alan Jackson's Culture and Christianity Conference, which has quickly become, I think, one of the best events that we can do as a conservative movement. The pastor's got an international following. I know he's worked with us at Salem on certain things in the past, and he's collaborated with the one and only Charlie Kirk on a number of occasions, and he's got a huge international faith-based community, but he also understands that what good is having faith unless you are going to try to use it for good in the world. It's not just about personal salvation, which of course is the main goal, but also we want to make our time on earth a little bit better. And that involves getting involved in the culture, getting involved in politics. And then tomorrow I'm going to be giving a big address on AI. I'm going to be talking about the stuff that's been pretty apropos in the news, which is kind of amazing. And I'm going to be talking about what people in with a faith mindset, a Judeo-Christian mindset, in my case, specifically a Christian mindset, what we can do to make sure that we are entering this new age in a upbeat and productive way, but also steeling ourselves for what's going to be a lot of social upheaval, but potentially leading to a better world if we manage it correctly. And I'm not necessarily buying this doomerism that we've been seeing. And I've been going through this. I did a deep dive. This guy, Jacob Coxon, who is the whistleblower, so to speak, who was worked for OpenAI and for Anthropic and suggested that what they were doing was they're gambling with the future of humanity. And then all of a sudden, this guy named Evan Hubinger from Anthropic comes out and says, actually, he's right. And there is, in fact, about a 10% chance that the world is going to end and the world is going to end in short order. And all of this is the fault of the AI oligarchs, the AI overlords. Better, Mike. Let me know if this is better. I was picking up my third mic here. So this should be even better, even more crisp. So I was looking through this. And so this guy who's the whistleblower, so to speak, he presented literally nothing new. Really diligent as I am, and I've been talking about on the show all week. Nothing new. He didn't present any new evidence. He only presented stuff that everyone had heard about for a while and everyone who follows AI was already concerned about in an honest way. And he'd only been there for a few months. So this is a very mid-level guy who's blowing the whistle. And now we're learning from the Wall Street Journal, which, by the way, was sort of in on this because they broke the original stories and they clearly had the stories before this guy's tweet. This guy had no following on Twitter. Sends out a tweet. The tweet goes to 100 million impressions on Twitter, which is pretty tough to do with no following. Even if you have a blockbuster message, it still, that's a lot. It's a lot of views. So we got that. He's coordinating with the Wall Street Journal to make sure that they got part of the scoop. And he's not saying anything new. There's no new evidence that takes place. There's no new data that he's sharing. It's only that people inside think that the doomerism is coming. And so then this guy, Hubinger, who works at Anthropic, comes in and says, yeah, this guy that's been here for 3 months, and, you know, just got his parking pass, his cafeteria card. He knows all of our deep dark secrets and he's releasing them. And he's actually kind of onto something. And we all know that, we could end up destroying the world, even though you should all buy our product and use our product and we have the best product. But, it also could destroy the world. And so you start thinking, wait a minute, this is all very curious. And then you start realizing that a lot of the people who are fanning the flames of this are all these AI doomer groups funded by, that are run by these people like this guy, Jan Talin, and Spencer Moskovitz. Spencer Moskovitz Dustin Moskovitz, who is a guy who made all this money from Facebook and now donates extensively to Democrat causes. And I go through his background in Breaking Biden, my second book, where I look at the forces that got Joe Biden elected. And he was one of the top donors for Democrats, and he's been top donors for Democrats in off-year elections. And so this guy's money, along with a couple of other AI oligarchs, these are the ones who are pumping up this narrative. All of a sudden, we've decided that the AI is going to destroy us all. And they're coordinating with the Wall Street Journal to get this story out. The thing's got huge amplification. And what's noteworthy about this guy, Hubinger from Anthropic, him coming in and seconding the guy who's claiming the doomerism is real and that everyone in the building knows it, he's not supposed to be talking right now because they're on the verge of a IPO. In an IPO, you have what's known as a quiet period where you're not allowed to talk about the company publicly, or else it's a huge pain in the butt for everyone involved because you have this, and it's something that is a little bit above why I don't understand perfectly why they do this, but this is the fundamentals of it. And those of you who are ever involved in this stuff or in tech and finance, you could probably educate me on this. But you're not supposed to be talking at all. And this guy comes out and backs up this low-level dude who's trying to quote unquote blow the whistle with no information. And he says, yes, my company really is dangerous. So you have to start thinking, what is this all about? And all this is about, it is this, this new cult-like religion where we are seeing people who believe that we are going to have this altruistic movement where they are trying to create AI altruism, where the people who are creating the technology that could destroy us all are the ones who are going to be putting themselves in charge. Effective altruism is how it's known. Dario Amodei, Sam Altman, all these people are involved. They've all been a part of this, and it's funded by people and run by people like Dario Amodei's sister, who's an activist in this regard, and Dustin Moskovitz and a bunch of people who are in Democrat circles. And I've got some unbelievable background on some of these groups, but these groups, what they do is very incestuous. A lot of them are based in the Bay Area of California, and they really do think that they're creating almost like this is almost the verge of a new religion or a new cult of some sort. And so all this comes down to the fact that we have this duopoly of two tech companies that are both these closed weight models, so they're closed models. So these are the models that are very expensive, and they're a black box. We don't really know what goes into them. And what are these models? They're just your work. They're the work of human beings. All they're doing is scraping data at a very efficient rate, and they're using it to create these large language models, these learning models. And they're doing so, and they're all going to make money in this huge IPOs are going to have. And what makes AI affordable is the open source models. And so the people who have open source models and benefit from open source models, they're the ones who want to see it be, they don't want to see a big slowdown. But their calls for the slowdown are based off of no new information. The main thing that is a call for the slowdown is based off of the fact that these people have realized that if they are able to start creating some sort of a federal Bureau of AI, federal regulation for AI, then it's going to lock out new competition. And so these people, these effective altruists, and this duopoly company are essentially going to be in charge of all of AI, and it's going to be very hard, if not impossible, to compete with them. So if you get open source AI, by the way, you don't need these huge data centers. A lot of this you can do on your own, and you have more ownership, and we're all going to get rich together. These guys are going to get rich on their own. They're going to get powerful on their own, and they're going to be the ones who are going to be policing themselves with the government, and this new regulatory agency is going to stand to freeze out any sort of competition. If you think that sounds scary, it is one of the scariest things. And so, ironically, what's scary about all this is not that AI is going to crush us all, it's going to steal all of our jobs. That is so far off. I mean, I can't even get my cell phone to work in my house. That's so far off. I'm not saying it couldn't happen. I'm saying it's so far off. What I am saying that is a threat is we create this AI duopoly with the worst people on earth, the least charismatic people on earth, the people who have no moral scruples that we know of, and they're going to be collaborating with the federal government to decide on your freedom. If your freedom should be accessed by them, by the government, your information, They're going to have it all. They're going to control it. And if you want to go in and you want to compete against them, you're not going to be able to because you'll never make compliance. And so I'm going to talk about all that and the context of faith. And I'll give you more on what that commentary is going to be after the break. But I'll tell you right now, one thing that is for sure something that people of faith can do is they can donate to my good friends at Preborn, who do a fantastic job, an absolutely exemplary job of saving babies. 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

We're back at the show, and I'm giving my take on AI and what's really happening as I spent a lot of time researching in anticipation of a big speech at the Culture of Christianity conference that Alan Jackson puts on, who's wonderful and has a great ministry, also cares deeply about cultural issues, which is important. And I'm talking about AI and the cross-section with faith. I gave a rundown of the latest hysteria on how it's a big hoax. It's all a big hoax designed by these effective altruist individuals who are trying to get more power for themselves, more money, more control over your freedom. They want either a national AI regulation that they're in charge of, so they would be regulating themselves, or perhaps even worse, global governance stuff that the UN could get involved. And it's all very nefarious. And the more you learn about it, the more you realize this is a massive op. And it's going to get people even more freaked out because the public is 80-20 negative on data centers, and they are very negative on AI's future. And so then what I'm going to talk about, and I'll put up the whole speech in the podcast feed, but I won't be able to do the whole thing on the live show, is that where does this leave Christians? Where does this leave people of faith? Where does this leave us? Well, the whole goal is of AI, if you think about it, it's actually to mimic how the human mind works using machines. There's this huge math problem that was solved that I discuss on a forthcoming podcast with an AI expert. It's coming out this weekend that one of the AI models, I think it was Anthropic, was able to solve, or OpenAI was able to solve. And it was really not that they had come up with anything that humans couldn't come up with. It was just that they had accelerated what humans could come up with by hundreds or thousands of hours of man hours, maybe years of manpower. And that's really what's going on, is there, it is just human beings synthesized. And that's a scary thing. But what we're trying to do here is that we cannot shirk away from our responsibilities to try to enhance God's kingdom. And if the kingdom of God is in conflict, that's where we need to differentiate ourselves. And humans are eternal. AI is not. From my faith, Christian faith, if you accept Christ, you have the opportunity to become eternal if you behave yourself in a reasonable way. And there's a point of friction between believers as Americans and the segment of Silicon Valley that's really pushing transhumanism, as they actually think that there should be something that gets between humans and gods and God. And I don't like that. And if you thought transgender was crazy, you ain't seen nothing yet, because we are going to get the full gamut of transhumanism. That is coming. And that is going to be a real area of conflict. But AI cannot advance past where humans are right now on a faith-based level. And what is going to happen is that we are going to be called to, can we use this technology for good? Because if we resist it completely, if we are Luddites, then others will continue to develop it, and they will continue to use it for harm. So that's not an option. So we need to be able to engage with it. We need to be able to try to influence how it is developed. And then we need to be able to try to take advantage of it for ourselves to hopefully enhance the kingdom of God. It's a big puzzle, but it's one that we all got to work through. And that's what I'm going to talk about. And I'll have more to come, I'm sure, next week, as well as on the podcast feed, which I recommend all of you subscribe. Noticing podcast numbers going up, and that's all thanks to you guys. So appreciate all of you doing that. And a lot of hard work from the Salem folks trying to get that going as well. But it's not going away. That's the main thing. And we have to be, I think, more sophisticated than we've been. We've not had good messengers trying to talk to us about this stuff. And so I'm going to try to do that. So overall, I do think one thing that is noteworthy that is going on is that people who want to police themselves, I think, are going about it the wrong way. And this is a tell that they don't have your best interest at heart. I noted earlier on the show, semi-flippantly, that the OpenAIs and the Anthropics of the world, they're free to start slowing down their progress on their own. But then a lot of people come out and they say, well, we want to beat China, so we got to keep going. Well, actually, are we doing the fundamentals to beat China now? Are we continuing to educate Chinese nationals in American universities? Yes, we are. Are we continuing to allow for our technology companies to sell technology to China? Yes, we are. Are we still having massive levels of Chinese birth tourism in this country, where Chinese are literally allowed to have surrogates who are giving birth to people who will have American citizenship, will be raised in China, inculcated with Chinese values, and then be sent back to infiltrate our country? Yes, we are. We're doing all that stuff. Are we taking foreign donations from the Chinese and our universities from China? Yes, we are. Why aren't we doing all this stuff? Instead of just announcing a proclamation, we have to beat China. That's not enough. That's not good enough.
We have to take strides today to do what we can to try to beat China by icing out China from access to America's IP, our technology, our wherewithal, our know-how. We've stopped giving it over to them on the cheap or for free. It's an amazing analogy because this whole birth tourism model, that's the Hasan Piker model. You find him annoying. He was born here, raised in Turkey, came back trying to destroy the country. That's the warning for all of you. We'll be right back.

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2: 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Reuters Institute says we're now one of the top news brands in the nation. 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
6: With SRN News, I'm Keith Peters in Washington. President Trump this evening announcing an agreement with Greenland and Denmark to put U.S. bases on the landmass. That on Truth Social this evening. More as the details become available. President Trump says he is banning CNN, MS Now, and Politico from the White House due to what he called unfavorable coverage and threatens that more such prohibitions of media outlets could follow. Trump wrote on his social media site Friday that effective immediately, I am banning CNN, MS Now, and Politico from the White House as a result of their constant reporting fake news. On Wall Street, the Dow down by 95 points, the NASDAQ rose 104, the S&P 500 advanced 12. More details at srnnews.com.
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10: Foundations of Freedom, a look at America's founding principles and the leaders who shaped our nation.
11: Ronald Reagan understood that freedom sometimes requires more than quiet diplomacy. It requires moral clarity. On June 12, 1987, standing before the Brandenburg Gate in a divided Berlin, Reagan issued a direct challenge to Soviet leader Mikhail Gorbachev. Mr. Gorbachev, tear down this wall. The Berlin Wall was more than concrete and barbed wire. It represented a system that restricted movement, divided families, and denied millions the freedoms Americans often take for granted. Reagan refused to treat that division as permanent. He understood that free nations must be willing to identify the difference between liberty and oppression, and have the courage to say so. 2 years later, the Berlin Wall fell. Freedom survives when people refuse to accept tyranny as inevitable. So when freedom is challenged today, will we have the courage to defend it with the same clarity?
12: Go through some quick news here. But I will say the last comment that I will give on AI, New York Times is a big story. New York Times reporting about lawsuits against OpenAI reveals how AI kingpins think about copyright. We've got a write-up of this at Breitbart News from Lucas Nolan from our tech bureau, which I recommend. But the main thing is that they're just taking all your stuff. They're taking all your ideas. They're scraping them. They're piecing all of them together. I heard an interesting anecdote about how perhaps, you know, this math problem was solved, this big math problem that was very controversial, because they were mining data from people who were trying to solve the problem on their own using their AI, using their AI models. And so they end up just kind of, it's almost like cheating on a test where you're looking over the person next to you's shoulder and seeing what they got in their paper. That's what OpenAI is doing. They're seeing what you're doing. They're watching you do your work, and they're just scraping that, and then they're putting that into their models. And they're going to get rich and powerful, and it's going to leave the rest of us behind unless we protect those open source AI models, where we could all get rich, because they're not making money off of anything with those open models. We're all getting rich together. So that's why we need some of those, and we can't have this duopoly of the closed models, which is OpenAI and Anthropic. All right, last word for now on that. I know that we've done a ton of that this week on the show. Other stuff that's happening in the news. Saudi Arabia has canceled oil shipments to Europe. And I note this because also I had another story I was going to share with you guys. The Pentagon is considering drawing down a third or even half of U.S. troops in Europe. Europe is extremely irritating. For years, they won't pay their fair share into NATO. The second we want something from them, even our best allies like Italy won't allow us to use bases when we're trying to destroy Iran's nuclear program. And then they're welcoming in Canada to a greater level when Canada is allowing China to dump their steel in Canada so they can avoid tariffs from America. And so Canada is helping out China, and the EU is welcoming in Canada. EU won't pay their fair share into NATO, and then they're not helping America try to fight a righteous war. And then you get Trump saying, well, you have consequences if you're going to cross us like this. And Europe continues to be a horrific example for the West. They're not replacing their birth rate. They're continuing to allow mass migration. They're continuing to be more secular. And it is just not it's not a dynamic continent right now. And so why is America why should we be, their security be dependent on us? Their sovereignty is dependent on us. And that's just something that's not appealing. And it's just noteworthy when Saudi Arabia telling European refiners they're going to go no crude for the next month. They're shutting down its east-west pipeline after it was attacked by drones. And a lot of this has to do with the war from Iran, which Europe did nothing, would not lift a hand to deal with it and to help us on that. So all this coming together, and I just like when things have consequences in American politics, and this is international politics, obviously, but I felt like there were no consequences for so many things for so long. We're starting to enter an era where maybe there are some consequences for bad actors on the world stage. That's how Trump looks at it, and I think it's very interesting. I mentioned Hassan Piker recently, who is teaming up with a children's entertainer named Miss Rachel, who I've spared my children of this, but she's a YouTuber. And she's someone who has a brand of teaching children stupid stuff on YouTube. It's very low IQ type stuff for children that low IQ parents will put their children onto, which is very lazy. And she's gotten huge, very big online. And she is a huge Hamas activist. She's very pro-Hamas. I keep telling you guys this, liberal middle-aged white women on a generationally bad run. I've never seen a run this bad for one subset of the population. Miss Rachel is a big part of this. And her YouTube show is now, she's now gone out of her way to defend Macklemore. Macklemore is the anti-Semite who wears the big Jewish hook nose, who demands that even though he's just the opening act for Ed Sheeran, the Ed Sheeran conference or a concert, that he has to be able to talk about freeing Palestine, genocide in Gaza, which is not happening. It's all fake. There'll be no free Palestine. There'll be no genocide in Gaza. And it won't be free because Hamas runs Gaza. There is no Palestine. And the reason why Hamas does not want there to be a Palestinian state is because they want it from the river to the sea, which means no Israel. So all this is lost on the great Miss Rachel. And she's demanding every wealthy white celebrity match donations to Macklemore because the really crappy rapper who is riding Ed Sheeran's coattails he's not allowed at Robert Kraft Stadium to diss Israel with a bunch of lies and smears. So that is a fun update. I love watching the celebrities eat themselves alive. It's Iran-friendly media, by the way, hyping Macklemore. So he's a star in Iranian media. Imagine being such a privileged American white that you get to be a bad rapper and get rich and famous. He also does stuff in the golf community, which is super cringe. I guess the golf influencer, I would say golfer myself, the golf influencer complex is very odd and not for me. And Macklemore has even dipped his toe into that. This guy's had the most charmed life. And what he's trying to do is he's trying to use it to just try to just savage Israel. Of all the problems on earth, this one of the things that's one of the tells about the Israel obsessives is that none of them are interested in any other problems elsewhere around the world. They don't care about sub-Saharan Africa. They don't care about what goes on in China. They don't care about what goes on in Cuba. It's all they care about is Israel, a small democracy in the Middle East with a bunch of Arabs living in it who want to be there voluntarily. 9 million people in there, big tech hubs, great discotheque scene. Very, very strange. All right, let's have some fun. Let's change gears and start talking about other stuff in the news. If you want to know how Republicans lose the midterms, you can listen to a woman named Maria Elvira Salazar. She's a congresswoman, and she's now turned on Trump in a campaign ad. And let me give you the logic behind it. This is cut 10, please.
13: Some of your immigration enforcement efforts have gone too far. In July, 50% of the 50,000 people that were detained had no criminal record. Be careful what your advisors are telling you about immigration policy. The same Hispanics who helped you get to the White House in 2024 feel betrayed today. You can be for immigration what Lincoln was for slavery and Reagan was for communism. I'm not talking about giving them amnesty. I'm talking about giving them a dignified life in this promised land.
14: I am Maria Elvira Salazar, and I approve this message.
12: It's unbelievable. This is what we fought the Civil War. This is why Trump is here. This is why the Tea Party happened. All this stuff after the Mitt Romney 2012 election, you said the Tea Party predated that a little bit. But there's this autopsy report that I reference often on the show because it's so important, where the Republican establishment told us the reason why Mitt Romney lost is because he wasn't robust enough on amnesty. And a lot of people, like us in the Breitbart newsroom, were freaking out over this. And this is the exact wrong approach. Illegal immigration is the biggest threat to this country right now. Just look at Europe. Look at how Europe is done. But from the fentanyl, from the driving down of wages, from the driving up of rent, to the crime that it imports, to the message that it sends, that we don't need to replace our own people. We don't need to have a national language. All we need to have is a subservient class of migrant workers. And that's the key to a future in this country. It's so absurd on its face. And then some Republicans, I guess, didn't get the message that that's exactly what we've been rejecting. That's why Donald Trump is here, including Hispanics are getting it. Latinxes are getting this. They're understanding that actually, if you like America and you want to preserve America, we deserve to have a border and we deserve to have ICE. We deserve to have immigration and customs enforcement. And it's going to be a messy business when we're trying to deport millions of people. And so Trump had taken it from all sides. I mean, it's just one of these things where if even Roe, he can't get all the Republicans on board with what he's doing. Fundamental stuff. You wouldn't know why a lot of people who might be new to the Trump coalition, low propensity Trump voters, might not show up in a midterm. It's fascinating. And this messaging has just been relentless. It's been relentless. Instead of Republicans pushing back with the stuff I'm saying, that we're actually defending Latinos who are here, who want to be American, who want to assimilate against people who are invading, committing crimes, and have no intention of being here, just economic migrants. We're defending you. Instead of putting out a message like that that's positive, which is what they did in the 2024 election, this is the message that's coming through. So I guess that's not fun. That's not a fun start. All right, let's have some more fun. This is Colin Kaepernick. Colin Kaepernick, the NFL player, the former NFL player, is allegedly still preparing a comeback. Check this out, cut 14.
15: I still train 5 days a week.
16: Yeah.
15: I'm up at 4:30 in the morning doing my training before I go about the rest of my day. And maybe this goes a little bit back to me being a masochist and the dedication there. But I have to do everything that is in my control to make sure that I'm prepared.
12: What does he train 5 days a week at? His hair? He's at the hair salon 5 days a week. That guy's fro is beyond belief. He's really beautifully picked out. It just, could you put it back up? Like, how do you get it so perfect? Like, you could take a protractor or compass and you could trace it. It's a perfect circle. It's just amazing. It goes a semicircle. It goes all the way around. I want to get, can someone calculate the area of that? Because someone who's in a, like middle school math, like geometry class, check the area of Colin Kaepernick's frown. It's just so manicured, so perfect. He's a cultural figure. He's not a football player. I said this. This is one of those called shots that I called right many, many years ago. He's no interest in going back to the NFL. Is not even close. He says this because then we talk about him for a minute and we can talk about his activism. Now, he was a very effective activism. At activism, but I bring him up today, not that I want to give him more attention, I don't need to, but it gives me a chance to mention something on the show that I'm so excited about that I still hadn't shared, which is the utter collapse of Nike, the Nike brand, the ultimate go woke, go broke brand, a brand that tried to latch on to the greatest athletes of all time, that tried to have people be the representative of the brand, be Michael Jordan, Tiger Woods, Kobe Bryant, Scottie Scheffler, the golfer. That was the face of the brand. And then all of a sudden, they changed their brand to focusing on people like Colin Kaepernick, people who are activists. They got all these out-of-shape people on the billboards. And they go from Just Do It, having the commercials all about resilience, all about triumph, all about glory. And they make it all about wokeism. And they did some really stupid stuff on the business front as well, where they shut off a lot of their retail businesses. But the see Nike, which was always kind of made in China, crappy shoes and overrated, like to see them collapse has just been such a delight to watch. And I have not got to enjoy it. I think their stock's down some like 80%. And you can point to that guy, Colin Kaepernick, and they keep platforming him. They keep going to talk to him. They keep acting like he's interesting. The guy has nothing to say that he didn't say in the first 5 minutes of him kneeling the first time. He doesn't like America. He doesn't like police. That's his whole thing. But to track the brand of Nike's collapse has been absolutely fascinating. He's doing this again, too. I got cut nine. Play cut nine, guys.
15: Well, I don't watch football because I'm not going to support the organization that's blackballing me. But as far as stepping back on the field, I continue to train and prepare. Wake up every day at 4:30, get all my training in, and then go about my day. But stepping back on the field, I would love to step back out there. And that's something that I think I could do today.
17: And as you, of course, know, the NFL maintains and has maintained that you would never blackball. Yes. We don't have time to get into all of that.
15: Facts and Panthers would say otherwise.
12: Okay, so that's what my friend Dennis Prager would call precious. He's saying he doesn't watch the NFL. He hates the NFL because they blackball him, but also he would love to play in the NFL. Guy is so full of crap. It's unbelievable. Literally precious. All right. You know what else is precious? 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
20: Hey, Seth Leibson here. 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The 2026 midterms may be the most important elections of our lifetime, and not just for Arizona, for the entire country, the border, the economy, the America your kids are going to inherit. It all comes down to this November. And on October 22nd, 960 AM, The Patriot is doing something about it. I'm going to be on stage right here in Phoenix with Mike Gallagher and Larry Elder. Two of the most fearless conservatives in America will be here for one live, unscripted, no-holds-barred evening, the Battleground Tour. 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

0: I just feel like everyone's just a sick freak now. I'm looking at some of my most traffic content today at Breitbart News, and it's a Sydney Sweeney naked, which is all. I do a deep dive into Sydney Sweeney's latest ad controversy on a podcast with Emma Jo Morris that's coming out over the weekend. There's a story of a mom saying that she had sex with her son only 100 times. It's just like, that's so revolting. Tell me we're not demonically possessed. And then another married mom allegedly engaging in activity with her dog. These are some of the hottest stories on the internet right now. Does this discourage all of you? Does this amuse any of you? I'm not amused. It makes me want to leave the whole news business. This is it? This is what's paying the bills? I'm outraged. Guys, are you outraged on my behalf that I have to deal with this for a living? All right, let me tell you about my team. My team is Greg Ebben, Sean McConnell, Roger Wicker Jr., Rick Locke, Matt Zibel, Ricky Lopez, Misty Callahan, John Cascio, Daniel West. On the podcast feed, I've got a big conversation with Judge Glock coming out this week. He's at the Manhattan Institute, super smart people. He actually talks about AI in a non-retarded way, which is apparently almost impossible to do. Even the AI overlords who are supposed to be the geniuses who control everything, they all sound stupid when they talk about their own products. He doesn't. So we have that coming up. A big conversation with Emma Jo Morris, where we get into, again, the Sydney Sweeney ad, as well as I get her take on AI. We talk about Hunter Biden potentially running for president. And there's lots of exciting stuff in that conversation. I also talked to Brian Lilly about Canada. He's gives me the whole breakdown of what's going on with Mark Carney's efforts to try to cozy up to Europe and China and run away from Donald Trump as the country gets more and more woke, which is a deep concern. All that's available for you over the weekend, coming out wherever you get your favorite pods. All right, This is the thing. I'm saying that we're all getting messed up in the head here. This is former Congresswoman Nancy Mace, who has ambitions for higher political office. Cut 12, please, guys.
1: I had a lot of suitors when the tattoo story came out.
2: Really?
1: Yes, including some Democrats. But I turned all of them down. I just said no.
2: You said you turned them down because they're Democrats?
1: I turned everybody down.
2: Why?
1: I don't know. I don't know that I'll ever date again. I don't know.
2: Maybe someone will see this and hit you up in the DMs.
1: I turn every man down that shows up in my DMs.
2: Really?
1: All of them. Yeah.
2: Do guys send you, like, you know, explicit imagery and stuff?
1: Sometimes, and that's nasty.
2: Okay.
1: Don't do that. Don't send me Don't send me any. That's gross.
0: So don't send me a pic. And then she's referring to a male part of the anatomy of the slang starts with a D and it rhymes with pick. You guys can figure that out, what she's talking about here. This is just reminds me of the behavior of, you know, teenage girls. Just like, I know you want me, boy, but you can't have me, boy. Like that's what she's doing now as a former congresswoman who wanted to be governor. I'm sure wants to be senator as well. South Carolina. And who even has the impulse, I'm going to send Nancy Mace a picture of my privates? I feel like this is a very small subset of the population. And her going out there and saying, oh, these guys can't stop sending me pictures of their junk. She knows exactly what she's doing. She's soliciting more. This is soliciting more pictures. She's a smart enough person to understand that she just put the thought into a bunch of perverts' heads that she's going to, that they're going to think, hey, I hadn't even thought of that. Well, now this is going to be a great idea. And she knows what she's doing, right? She knows that all that's going to do is yield more of those pictures getting sent to her. I feel like she's smart enough to understand that stuff. We had a big story at Breitbart on an undercover video showing how James Tallarico's pastor, this is a person who is James Tallarico's guide in his faith, how he thinks of atheists, etc. Let's play cut 20.
3: Today I'm speaking at the Freedom From Religion Foundation.
4: Freedom From Religion?
3: Yeah.
4: Oh, really? And you're a Presbyterian minister.
3: But
4: interesting.
3: I work a lot with non-theists. Because to me it's like, if you love humanity and you love like nature, and that's why you hate religion, then we're on the same team. I've been on trial within the denomination for the LGBTQ stuff and
4: on trial.
3: Abortion and non-theist.
4: Yeah.
3: We had an atheist join the church. It's about that, but that's not a big deal here.
0: So this is a exclusive from us for Matt Mercer on my team at Breitbart. So Tallarico's pastor supports atheists, and if you hate religion, we're on the same team. So that's what I'm saying. The people, this is blasphemous, that these people using their faith to try to, I think, instill values in the public that is so remote, so far removed from faith, that it does constitute a blasphemy in this regard. And we're up against all this. It's Very dark times in many ways, but I stay optimistic, remain optimistic. We got to get the word out. As long as we got free speech, we got a chance in this country. A lot of exciting stuff happening over the weekend. I'll have this coverage of this conference, a Math, Culture, and Christianity conference. The big Patrick Clancy 60 Minutes interview, that's coming out. I'm looking forward to that. And next week is the UN General Assembly, which is so always hot content. The UN, the world meeting in New York, and it is always an enjoyable thing to watch the world try to perform for the United States and our audience, as well as each other. We'll have all that for you in next week's shows. Go in peace, to love, and serve the Lord. Thanks for watching this. 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
9: News this hour from Town Hall. I'm Keith Peters in Washington. In-person voting for this year's midterm elections is underway. Friday was the start of early voting in Virginia. 18-year-old student Sonia Singal said she decided to make voting early a fun outing.
10: So I do that a lot with like different life stuff, try to make it interesting. So like, why don't vote? Why try to be the first early voter? I got here, I want to say, around 7:20. And there's only two guys in front of me, but I did end up being the first official voter because I voted a little bit faster than those two guys. So
9: Americans now have just over 6 weeks to decide whether Congress remains in Republican control or flips to Democrats. President Trump moving to ban some media outlets, CNN, MS Now, and Politico, because of what he said was media bias.
11: You get so tired of reading and seeing fake news. When you look at CNN, it's just fake. That's why their ratings are no good. When you look at MS Now, which used to be MSNBC, which some people call MSDNC, Democratic National Committee. It's fake news. It's fake news. And excuse me. And when you look at it's Politico, I mean, they got a government. The government under Biden gave them like $8 million to keep them afloat. And the stories they wrote are fake. So there's a lot of news. And there may be others to join them. And maybe they can get better and would like to have them in. But our country has to have honest news.
9: Several media outlets objected, saying it's a violation of the First Amendment. President Trump announced an agreement with Greenland and Denmark to put U.S. bases on the landmass. He said the agreement gives the United States permanent control over

0: The AmFed Coin and Bullion News Desk.
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5: I'm Andy Biggs, and I approve this message.
6: Wow. Have you heard Governor Hobbs' latest ad?
7: Yeah, and I was shocked.
6: I thought she was nice and up to the job. I sure didn't think she was the kind of politician who would make things up just to get reelected.
7: Me too, but Hobbs either doesn't have a clue about taxes or she's clearly trying to trick Arizona voters into voting for her by misrepresenting Biggs's record.
6: Yep. Her ad says Biggs would raise our taxes.
7: That's absurd. Andy Biggs, a lifelong conservative, would stunningly raise our taxes? Who is she kidding? Not a chance.
6: Hobbs either doesn't understand taxes or her campaign people think we're stupid.
7: The bill Biggs supported would cut our taxes by repealing the existing income tax and replace it with a lower tax system.
6: Could Hobbs be that confused?
7: I don't know. But not telling voters that what Biggs voted for would cut our tax is just wrong. Paid for by Biggs for Arizona.
8: Foundations of Freedom. A look at America's founding principles and the leaders who shaped our nation.
9: Ronald Reagan understood that freedom sometimes requires more than quiet diplomacy. It requires moral clarity. On June 12, 1987, standing before the Brandenburg Gate in a divided Berlin, Reagan issued a direct challenge to Soviet leader Mikhail Gorbachev. Mr. Gorbachev, tear down this wall. The Berlin Wall was more than concrete and barbed wire. It represented a system that restricted movement, divided families, and denied millions the freedoms Americans often take for granted. Reagan refused to treat that division as permanent. He understood that free nations must be willing to identify the difference between liberty and oppression, and have the courage to say so. 2 years later, the Berlin Wall fell. Freedom survives when people refuse to accept tyranny as inevitable. So when freedom is challenged today, will we have the courage to defend it with the same clarity? Portions of this program may have been recorded.
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11: Welcome back. Friday, September 18th, 2026. Welcome to the show. I am Seth Leibson. It is a delight to have in studio our dear friend and regular contributor, George Kaloff. George is a political consultant in town with the Resolute Group and Data Orbital as well. He is also a candidate for the State House of Representatives in Arizona Legislative District 3. So we have been kind of walking through and marching through, really, that campaign with him over the course of the past year. You've been at it, what, almost a year or more?
12: Yeah, almost a year.
11: Yeah, almost a year. Anyway, it's been a delight to

0: watch you go through this and go from success to success. If you want to help George out or learn more about him, you can go to his website, georgekhalaf.com, K-H-A-L-A-F. Good to see you, man. Have I seen you since your most recent trip? I don't think I have.
1: No. So, I'd been out of town for a little bit. Anytime there's a hiatus, it feels like there's a lot to catch up on. But obviously, with so much happening in the world, but campaign is going well. Family and kids are good. There's just, you know how this is. There's just a lot that's happening.
0: Sure.
1: I really have, I don't have much of anything to complain about other than normal, life stuff, but, campaign is going well. I've had a number of events the last handful of days, lots of policy conversations, which is really, really good and very exciting, digging into key issues like water and elections.
0: I want to talk about some of that with you. Yeah, that's great. I want to. And that's actually one of the things I love about your candidacy is that, you're not just a political type. You're not just a political candidate. You are deeply enmeshed in policy. You're a policy expert on many fronts. So I think that's going to be an even greater credit to the state legislature once you're elected. But I do want to talk about a few specific areas with you. Before we do that, I didn't get a chance yesterday just due to overbooking. But I did want to take a moment to recognize the life, career, and passing of John Kyle. what a great exemplar of what a political leader could and should be. A man about whom was in life, public life, for a great many years, and even his political opponents had nothing really bad to say about him, which is, you would think, a low bar. It's unfortunately now a high bar these days, but what in Yiddish you might call a mensch, just a wonderful example of a decent human being who, from my perspective, and I knew him more in Washington than here when I lived in Washington, George, from my perspective, was kind of, every once in a while, if you're fortunate enough in public policy life, you can have a connection with one or two political leaders who's always willing to carry the good cause and, if I may, is not afraid of it and is happy to do it and does it well, never embarrasses the cause, carries the water well, and with just a certain level of heft that when, remember once when I went to visit DC with my dad as a kid, we would go to he took me to the US Senate, and you've been to the Senate, you've seen this happen before. A senator will be giving a speech and there's a lot of murmuring and talking and passing of papers and people walking around. There are a handful of senators that when they spoke, and that I saw and I remember to this day, that when they spoke, everyone was quiet. They wanted to hear what he had to say. John Kyle, among many other things, was that senator.
1: Yeah, I mean, he was a larger-than-life personality, the most senior statesman we've ever had, a family man, a devoted Christian, a devoted husband to his wife and their children, and someone that was always steady in his conservative leadership. But when I say senior statesman, I mean he at one point was the Senate Minority Whip, the highest ranking Arizonan that we've ever had in the Senate. And he was able to do so without compromising his principles, had a larger than life influence on water policy, which is why obviously the institute at Arizona State is named after Senator Kyle. And when the state needed him to serve in the interim, he stepped up and did just that. So he wasn't just someone. And as sometimes people do, he did the opposite. He didn't wait until he was a lot older or aging or frail. He stepped out kind of in his heyday. So
0: he walked away like George Washington. Yeah.
1: He just decided it was time.
0: Yeah.
1: And he stepped away. I did not know him very well. I will admit that, because about the time that he was stepping away, you know, I was sort of just in my early career. But the other part, Seth, that you and I were talking about this a little bit, the amount of people that I know that I have a deep amount of respect for that had not just they knew Senator Kyle, but have had their career start with Senator Kyle, or he has mentored them, or the common thread and theme of him always being willing to help, always being willing to kind of lend his support or his oomph, standing by key issues that we care about. And they all had a common theme, and they all had their start with Senator Kyle.
0: And they stayed close over the years, as I understand. Yeah, which is
1: people that have known him for 20, 30 years. And I'll tell you, someone who's been in politics for 16, man, you're friends with, if you're friends with someone more than 5 years, that's right. Like you're in the upper echelons, let alone
0: you and
1: more
0: I are
1: than,
0: pushing it with oh, each yeah. other.
1: You stay connected because unfortunately this business brings out the candid reality of the worst of people. And so many of these people and that were sort of eulogizing them online were 20, 30 plus years, if not some 40.
0: It says something big about him in many ways that there were so many people who got their start with him. One, it shows his keen eye for quality.
1: Of course.
0: It shows his own idea of having a good eye for excellence and willing to hire it. Something very important in perpetuating good political life in this country is finding people who will mentor and who will nurture and nurse up-and-comers or the next generation. There was a time in Washington, D.C., where almost every good person you ran into who was doing well had their start with either Bill Bennett or Jack Kemp. You know, they had that. John Kyle had that.
1: Yeah.
0: Too few. But it is a wonderful thing to see a statesman take people under his wing and then give them the ability to fly and with no resentments, and them continually looking back to that person and maintaining that relationship. There's a word I always have affiliated with John Kyle, and maybe it's overused, maybe it's underused. Sober. He had sober judgment.
1: Mm.
0: He wasn't a screamer. He wasn't a yeller. He wasn't a headline seeker. Just almost always there for the right thing.
1: But man, did he do the heavy lifting?
0: Yeah.
1: Did he get the job done? Did he hold the line?
0: Yeah.
1: And something that you know, you and I talk a lot about faith in his letter that kind of sent him out of public life, which feels simultaneously, it was only a handful of months ago, but it felt like eternity ago, but it seems very quick. And he announced that he's retreating from public life. And to talk about the fact that he is confident and comfortable because he knows that his salvation and his outcome and the what happens after this world because of his confidence in his Lord and Savior Jesus Christ. And to have a man that served in the upper echelons of the Senate who was that devoted to his faith, that devoted to his wife Carol, that devoted to their children is a huge deal to a man like me who is early career at 35, who's just now running for office, who desires to serve the community, to serve the people of Arizona, and to do so as a Christian.
0: Mm-hmm.
1: We need men like John Kyle to mm-hmm. look up to.
0: Yeah.
1: Or when I've heard the background of, for example, the Speaker of the House, Mike Johnson, like we need men to look up to as men, to look up to and say, wow, this person did those things, served their community and served their family, and most importantly, served their Lord well.
0: Yeah, it's easy, and you're around this a lot, and certainly in our audiences, in our mutual audience, a lot of people will easily say what an awful, lousy town Washington, D.C. is, and how at certain points, people say, oh, it's just full of lousy people, and people are out for themselves, it's an awful town. I've always objected to that because I can't speak of majority or minority, but there are really some very good people in Washington, D.C. And whenever I did that correction, John Kyle was the person I was thinking of. You know, this is a town that John Kyle worked in. This is a town that John Kyle made better in Washington. And it's to paint with a broad brush about what a lousy town D.C. is means you are going to efface the kind of great work that does exist amongst maybe too few, but certainly they exist. And John Kyle was one of those people. Anyway, we send our best to his family, our condolences, and mark his wonderful career and wonderful life. I remember in high school going to a debate when he was running for Congress for the very first time. I was on the other side in high school. He was running against a guy named Phil Davis. I remember the debate like yesterday. I went with my girlfriend at the time, whose family was supporting Kyle. We were on the other side. Anyway, just a small memory about a large man. All right, George Kaloff is my guest. We'll come right back. Hey there, this is Seth Leibson, and my show comes to you every day from the CMI Gold and Silver Studios, family-owned and operated since 1973. 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
3: This is John Catsimatidis. 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The amount of chemicals companies have been putting into our food for the last 30 years. Why? They want it to last longer on the shelves. Well, I have to thank President Trump, Secretary Kennedy, and Dr. Oz. They went to war. We're putting chemicals in our food in America. Lately, General Mills, no more dyes in the General Mills cereals. Kellogg's, no more chemicals in our cereals. My favorite, M&M's. Starting in August, all the M&M's that go to Amazon have no more chemicals in their M&M's, but the ones that go to supermarkets do. 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No chemicals in our food. I want Americans to live longer. 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I'm John Catsimatidis, and that's the Cat's Corner.
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0: Welcome back to the Seth Leibson Show. George Kaloff is my guest, candidate for State House of Representatives in Legislative District 3. GeorgeKaloff.com is website. KHALAF. The campaign is going well, as you said. You've been very busy. I love watching you campaign. I love seeing you doing it. I love the fact that you are very good as a political campaigner. But you've also, as I've known you over the years, you're also very serious and concerned about policy, not the soundbite, in other words, if you will, and not just being on the right side of things, but having a deep understanding of the various policies you advocate for. I confess, one that I know is so critically important to our state that I just have kind of never taken the time to do much of a dive into, pardon the pun, and I feel lousy about the fact, but I'm grateful there are others who have, and that's water policy, something you know a fair amount, a lot about. And there is something to say about water policy this week, too, isn't
1: yes.
0: there?
1: Yes, yeah, two big announcements this week on water, an issue that I know a lot of Arizonans. So two things are simultaneously true, to just take a step back for a moment. So many people that I talk to on a day-to-day basis ask me about water, care a lot about water, but when asked in a survey or a poll, very few mention water because
0: yeah.
1: it's the thing that we all need and care about, yeah. but it's not the thing that's like
0: we don't think about oxygen
1: burning,
0: either. Right?
1: Yeah, burning right. the barn down immediately. Right. So two big things. One, Congressman Biggs, because he's a leader for our state and because he can and will and should be the next governor of the state of Arizona, just submitted a bill in D.C. that would allocate federal dollars towards new water sources. So we talk a lot about water conservation, which actually Arizona has led the nation on, if not maybe many parts of the world. Meaning we use less water today than we did in the 50s.
0: But this is an amazing fact. Every time someone brings it up, others' eyebrows raise. People
1: less
0: don't
1: water
0: realize
1: today.
0: That. Yeah.
1: Now, look, it's because we were largely agrarian and there's a lot less farming. But regardless, we have been leaders on conservation. But the long-term solution, and I've asked everyone this, is there a way that we can make it out of this without adding what I call net new water, meaning new water into the system? And the answer is no. And so the federal government has a role. This bill would do many things. I'm not going to get into every single one, but a couple of the immediate items would be refurbishing and reopening the Yuma desalination plant so we can get desalinated water and then build the infrastructure around it. It's a plant that's a bit old at this point, but the federal government would help us lead on that, would set aside dollars that would allocate $2 federal dollars for every $1 that's invested in new water projects, whether that's additional desalination or brackish water or whatever the source may be, amid a number of other things that would immediately help Arizona and our positioning in the Colorado River dynamic and not let us sit on our hands. Simultaneously to that, our Water Infrastructure Financing Authority, WIFA for short, I know I'm nerding out a little bit, announced a partnership with EPCOR, one of the largest private water operators in the state of Arizona, to explore what? Desalination, right? All of these things have one thing in common. Do we think desalination will work, won't work? Is it too expensive? There's a lot left to determine. But I say this line, and I mean this wholeheartedly. Our forefathers and the founding fathers of Arizona, over the decades that we had early in the state, they had to think larger than life. It took us 40 years, many people don't know, to build the canals that we now take for granted to a degree, which is the Central Arizona Project, which gets us the Colorado River water. It took multiple decades to build those. And anything in water takes multiple decades. Senator Kyle, who we just talked about, knew that, which is why he was a larger-than-life leader on this. We have to start thinking big. We can't think about what makes sense today, tomorrow. We have to be thinking about things that are for 10, 20, 30 years from now and using our resources appropriately. And look, we have enough water. Arizona's in a good position for the immediate future. We're not securing our water for tomorrow and the day after. We're securing our water so that our children's children can also thrive in Arizona, so that businesses have confidence, that families have confidence to lay down their roots and have generations lay down their roots. And we need to add net new water for that. And as state leaders, we need to be leading by example in that direction.
0: George, another issue, probably one that does show up more on your polling, that seems to have a connection to the issue of water, that you must get asked a fair amount about, are data centers.
1: Oh, yeah.
0: And so talk to me about the intersection of those and what people talk to you about on the campaign trail about their concerns or non-concerns about data centers.
1: The big concern
0: I have to tell, may I confess up
1: yeah.
0: front, I have had a hard time understand, just personally, I have had a hard time understanding the opposition to them. I'm just saying up front.
1: So this is the big concern. Data centers with some recent technological changes aside, they are water consumers and not and up until recent history not insignificant water consumers, meaning it takes a lot of water to cool the towers, and they produce heat, and if you're not careful, they're big energy consumers and they're big water consumers. But this is the dynamic, Seth, and I didn't know this until months ago when I started asking questions. Many of the new, if not all of the new, data centers are what we call closed loop, meaning you give them water once. They should pay for it,
0: yeah.
1: and they recycle it.
0: Mm-hmm.
1: or they're cooling their towers and their computing power, they're cooling it a different way, or they're making their own energy, or they're making more energy and they're giving it back to the grid, or any number of things. But look, there is a general anxiety that, you know, there's apparently a couple data centers that somehow ended up near neighborhoods in places. I don't believe that that's appropriate. The President Trump has talked a lot about onshoring critical manufacturing, meaning like we can't have semiconductors just built in China or near China. We need them in the United States of America for national security concerns. I wholeheartedly agree with him. And with that, we need things like data centers to power, but we have to be wise at where we place them, how we place them. Do they pay their way? Are they paying for the infrastructure? Are they paying for the energy? Are they paying for the water? Because if the average voter doesn't understand what a data center does and doesn't understand any of the details and doesn't know that they're closed loop.
0: That's what I'm worried about. I don't think people understand.
1: Well, there's no information.
0: Right.
1: There's no information. Right. And there has to be an information. Look, our voters are the bosses. Mm-hmm. We the people. I take that seriously. Meaning when people raise concerns, we have to have a dialogue, but we have to find that balance. And for example, if District 3, like where I'll be representing, has a huge water concern because it's mostly Colorado River water, then look, that we may have to, you know, like that may not be an appropriate place for a data center. We may have to look somewhere completely else that's way out in the desert that has water, allocated to it in a different way. We have to get creative. But we have to find that balance.
0: It doesn't seem to me like that should be such a heavy lift, to be honest with you. I don't necessarily understand why there is the need to have data centers in residential communities. And it seems to me increasingly it doesn't. It just has to do with what the data center operators want for purposes of cost, et cetera. But we can't turn our back on the need for these things. We definitely have to. We have to
1: explain and understand and lean in with people to so that concerns are mitigated and solved or talked through and that we solve and protect our national security interests.
0: I'm with you on all of that. I agree. I think too often, because we haven't done a good job of explaining, we do have that, what you were mentioning earlier, 20 or 30 year look back and say, why weren't we doing this then? Which, as you said, we're trying to avoid with the issue of water. I feel that way about nuclear energy. We didn't explain enough.
1: I mean, yeah, there's nothing more renewable.
0: Looking back, saying, "What the hell? Why are we not?"
1: Nothing more renewable than nuclear energy. One quick point on data centers. I do think it was wise that Republican members of the House and Senate led on pausing and issuing a moratorium for the tax break for data centers. Good. I do think that that was a good move, and that's been widely supported.
0: Wonderful. Great. Thank you. George Kaloff is our guest. He and I will be right back.
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13: With SR News, I'm Keith Peters in Washington. President Trump said Friday he has a deal with Denmark to bolster the U.S. military presence in Greenland after months of threatening to take the island by force from the NATO ally. Trump, in a social media post announcing the deal, said the agreement gives the United States permanent control over security and all other needs in Greenland, completely addressing all of our many U.S. concerns. President Trump says he is banning CNN, MS Now, and Politico from the White House due to what he called unfavorable coverage and threatens that more such prohibitions of media outlets could follow. On Wall Street, the Dow down by 95 points, the NASDAQ rose 104, the S&P 500 advanced 12, oil just below $100 a barrel. More details at srnnews.com.
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0: Welcome back to the Seth Leibson Show, coming to you from the CMI Gold and Silver Studios. I want to thank Mr. Bill, who's stepping in for producing, for our production efforts and producing the show today. David is out on travel. George Kaloff is my guest. George, you walked into the office today with a heated discussion in the kitchen taking place. Over misbehavior in the office. I do not understand this ethic. And you have staff. I don't know what the rule is over at the Resolute Group or Data Orbital. I'm guessing that it's a good one. But when someone brings in a gift to the office, a food gift to the office, like a whole bunch of, let's say, cookies, just to take an example, for instance, what is this thing where other employees think that they can just take them home? This is for the office. If there are leftover, put them in the fridge so that other employees can have. So we got a whole mess of cookies and in a beautiful box, and many of us come to work today and see that the entire box is gone. Now, I'm willing to blame David, since he's not here today, and put the burden on him that he might have taken him. Mr. Bill, I don't have any hesitancy in thinking you're not the violator here, but we agree on the... Do you know if David did this? This is an outrage if he did, and he's going to be called out on it again. But this, I'm right, aren't I? If someone brings food for the office, individuals, George, should not be taking them home for their own personal consumption.
1: This is what I know. I know that I may lead a petition to have Seth Leibson host a reality TV series podcast or something on office dynamics, office manners, office politics, whatever it may be, because the amount of things that are existentially discussed in this building and or on this floor.
0: Yes.
1: is unlike anything that I have
0: seen. I know you walk in thinking we might be discussing school choice or education.
1: No.
0: Every time you walk in, it has to do with office behavior.
1: And it may be reality TV worthy. Maybe.
0: Well, I don't think you can go out and fix the problems of the world when your own house is not in order. I really think that Edmund Burke said manners are more important than politics. Manners are more important than laws because laws rest upon individual behavior and comportment and manners. And if you don't have an agreement on those, you'll never have a polis or a society or a civilization or civility. And you know the whole notion, George, of, you know, don't criticize someone else when you have a plank in your own eye, or
1: yes,
0: you can't fix the world if your own house is in disorder. This is my concern, and I take it seriously. We sit here on talk radio trying to solve the problems of the world, and I am surrounded by a congeries of coworkers who act as if this is Thunderdome, and they just make up the rules for themselves as they go along. And we can't have it. At least I don't believe we can have it. And that's why you walk into these discussions all the time. They happen more than you know. They aren't just designed for when you arrive.
1: That is the one thing, as you said about Bill not being the one to consume the cookies, because we know he doesn't consume those types of things.
0: Right.
1: I know for sure this is not just a show that is being put on for me. I just keep chuckling because there's actually a lot of very interesting life lessons as someone who has younger kids that you like want to teach your kids with things like this. I just
0: yes.
1: There's also it's a very loaded thing to do that in an office building, and
0: but you don't have these problems at Data Orbital or Resolute Group. I'm guessing people are on good behavior there. I assume.
1: Yeah, I mean, no one's. Yeah, the
0: you can call them out if you want. If you need to shame, go ahead. We can name names.
1: The taking of office. The amount of time that's spent talking about office desserts or snacks and the taking of them. No, that we don't have. I do find a little offensive that some of the snacks that are purchased for the office are akin to a second grader's summer camp outing. So, Rice Krispie treats and anti fruit snacks, those like gummy things, those are all loaded with sugar, and I don't consume those types of things, but seemingly they popping
0: keep
1: appearing back up
0: on the
1: list.
0: Corporate
1: yes.
0: credit card. You yeah. just want what? High protein things?
1: Yeah,
0: like
1: I like protein
0: and...
1: sticks. I like Spindrift. I like things that are like, you know, I can...
0: What's Spindrift?
1: Spindrift, oh my, we could have a whole segment on that. Spindrift is a sparkling water that does not have fruit essence. It actually has slightly the bits of squeezed fruit or vegetables, I suppose, because they have things like that, and very healthy for you.
0: Okay.
1: But I consume a lot of sparkling water.
0: Okay, good. All right, well, this was an important segment that I don't know if it was or wasn't, but I was really ticked off when I learned that the cookies were gone. Very ticked off. David will have a lot to answer. I'm assuming it was David. He's not here.
1: Well, he's not here, so we can easily blame him. Right?
0: We should blame him, and he's probably ashamed. Actually, he's off to a wedding. He'll be back Monday. All right, some policy stuff, serious politics, when we come back with George Califf.

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1: This is what happens when the ACLJ gets involved. Sometimes it takes time, but we have what it could be a landmark agreement in our case that was happening in Colorado. This is a win for homeless ministries that reach the homeless community or reach people who are in need.
0: Seculo, weeknights at 6 on Intelligent Talk 960. 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
8: Ronald Reagan understood that freedom sometimes requires more than quiet diplomacy. It requires moral clarity. On June 12, 1987, standing before the Brandenburg Gate in a divided Berlin, Reagan issued a direct challenge to Soviet leader Mikhail Gorbachev. Mr. Gorbachev, tear down this wall. The Berlin Wall was more than concrete and barbed wire. It represented a system that restricted movement, divided families, and denied millions the freedoms Americans often take for granted. Reagan refused to treat that division as permanent. He understood that free nations must be willing to identify the difference between liberty and oppression, and have the courage to say so. 2 years later, the Berlin Wall fell. Freedom survives when people refuse to accept tyranny as inevitable. So when freedom is challenged today, will we have the courage to defend it with the same clarity?
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0: Welcome back to the Seth Leibson Show. George Kalaf is my guest, K-H-A-L-A-F. I spell it so you can go to his website, georgekalaf.com, to learn more about him or even help his candidacy out. Candidate for State House of Representatives in Legislative District 3. Such a huge credit to our legislature he will be. George, let's put your other hat on just for a little bit, your political consulting hat. Up until roughly a month ago, I was much more optimistic about these midterms than most. I think a lot of the experts were saying it was going to be a bad year for Republicans. I was not thinking a lot. I did not think that. And I have to confess, over the last month or so, I'm a little more on that side. Something feels not as good to me about these midterms as a potential success for Republicans as it did for the past several months. I don't know if that's reality intruding on me or if I'm just being weird and alone on this. But are my instincts, are my emotions validated?
1: So I'll answer it this way. This election is going to be tough. In general, we know that the election in which the party who's in charge, I think, I don't even want to say almost always, I think since Reconstruction or World War II, I think the party in charge has always lost seats. It's just a question of how much. I think dynamics that are outside of the United States, so non-domestic issues, are weighing on voters. I think there is fatigue with voters. I think politics has gotten, everything is political, as we know nowadays. So there are a lot of things that Republicans are swimming upstream against. But this is then on the other balance, which is why I'm not ready to say, I'm not trying to just give a political answer or couch, but like these are the competing things. It's that there's empirical data to show that Republicans are in charge. That means Republicans lose. There's bad polling numbers, presidential favorability, you know, sort of foreign engagement. Okay. On the other hand, Democratic favorability is horrific.
0: Right.
1: You have candidates espousing, you know, values that are well outside of mainstream Americans. And I'm not just saying that because that's what my gut thinks. I'm saying that because we know what the polling says about that. I'm talking people like Hassan Piker and others. Right. And it's not just DSA issues. It's all kinds of stuff. It's Islamism. It's DSA. It's socialism. It's communism. It's the mutilation of children. So many things. And it seems like the left is getting more left and so on and so forth. And so then it's going to come down to, do Republican voters feel like there's enough motivation? So 10 years ago, Republicans did better in presidential years. Sorry, in midterm years. And Democrats did better in presidential years. That has turned upside down. 180 shift. Because now, Republicans, we do better in presidential years, and Democrats do better in midterm years, because we're actually the party that likes higher turnout. And so now the question is, will our Republicans vote? The other thing, yeah, there's a lot of money being spent by the left. There's a lot of money talked about how much Katie Hobbs is spending. But there's a lot of money being spent on the right. There's a lot of energy from the grassroots. There's a lot of work being done to ballot chase. There's money being spent on legislative races. So there's a lot of these essentially competing things that are on both sides of the equation to then be able to surmise and or try to predict the future, which is what will happen specifically for us in the state of Arizona.
0: So thank you for that. That's good analysis. But let me throw a few things at you for further analysis on that point, because you're eminently right that the Democratic Party has never been more left-wing. I just can't imagine a time in history where that would have been true. I don't think it has been. It's never been more left-wing than it is now, which can go one of two ways. It either tells me that they are far outside the mainstream of the country, or that the mainstream of the country has shifted in furtherance of that direction, which may be true. I don't know. We can talk about that. So having said that, do I have to come to the conclusion that the most important thing in every election is gas prices? Is it?
1: The most important thing in every election, at least in the last four or five elections, is one non-issue thing and then one specific issue thing. One non-issue is authenticity. Do voters believe the people in what they say? The people meaning the person who's running. The second thing is affordability. Gas prices, why is that the biggest indicator? And then we used to talk about milk and eggs. Why are those always the biggest indicators? Why don't we talk about the price of cars as much? Why don't we talk about the price of a house as much? We do talk about houses. But why? Because you buy a car once however often. You buy a house once however often. How often are you getting gas? Yeah, how often do you see gas prices? Every day we're going up and down the street, you see gas prices. Right. You have to get gas. I mean, my God, I get gas about every 2-3 days. Many people, at least in Arizona, we get gas often. Much different than the
0: at
1: East Coast.
0: At least weekly, let us say.
1: Because we're driving. Right. How often do you get milk and eggs? Pretty regularly. I've got now, we've got 3 kids. There's a lot of food consumed. We go through a dozen eggs in a sitting. So I say all that to say, even if that's not the best metric of affordability, that's what's in the mind of the average voter. Those two things are together. Does someone believe you? And does someone feel like they believe you in making life more affordable for them, making life more better for them, making life feel more secure for them? It gets down to security. Security in your actual self, meaning that you feel safe because you're backing the blue and things like that. Security in your wallets or your pocketbooks, meaning like, can you actually afford to live in these places? Security and your ability to raise your kids, all of those things all get wrapped up into one. And look, the voter is not monolithic, meaning there's no silver bullet answers. It's you solve this and then you get my vote. There's a lot that goes into now how voters make their decisions. And voters aren't just voting on fiscal issues and on social issues. It's an amalgamation of things, meaning they care about where you stand on maybe women's sports, and they care about where you stand on affordability, and they care about where you stand on do you like what's happening or not happening with Iran. Those are all very complicated things. I don't even have anything to do with what's happening in Iran, nor will I get to vote on anything to do with that. And yet that's affecting the mind of the voters that are voting for me.
0: Right.
1: As an example.
0: Sure. As part and parcel of the party that has something to say about it in the offices that they do. But how do I want to put this? It was said, maybe you saw some of the evidence of this, it was said that one of Donald Trump's most successful campaign ads last go-round was Kamala is for they, them, and I'm for you. Remember this? And
1: yes.
0: I think there was data backing up that
1: yes.
0: that was
1: yes.
0: a very moving,
1: yes.
0: persuasive ad. That she's for they, them represents a basket of concerns, let us say. And it seems to me the Democratic Party has gone further on that.
1: 100%.
0: Right? They've gone much
1: down.
0: Further on that.
1: Uh-huh.
0: And if it was successful then when they weren't as far on that, what I don't understand is the mood of the country now that is not persuaded that this is a direction that the country could go in, that will be very regrettable. And I think people will, end up being in the situation of waking up and saying, how did we get here? Is this a failure of messaging on Republicans, or is it being trumped by other things, so to speak, like the eggs and gas?
1: It's a very complicated answer, but we can pick up on the inside of the break. It depends on candidates. It depends on the state.
0: Or has the country moved? I mean, that's my
1: I don't think the country's moved, but keep in mind, it was President Trump versus Kamala Harris.
0: Yeah.
1: Now it's a bunch of people running for governor and Senate and Congress and blah, blah, blah. That's a very different dynamic.
0: It's much more diffused. Okay, we'll pick that up when we come right back. George Kaloff is my guest.
2: To a land where the river runs free. To a land through the green country.
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0: Welcome back to the Seth Leibson Show. I'll just share with the public something that George and I were talking about during the break, because it's a good thing, and I want people to know this about George, because he's he doesn't talk a lot about his personal life, but he was just bragging, rightfully so, justifiably bragging about what a good wife he has. And she, I know her, Brianna, she is wonderful, and it's important, I think, for a candidate to have someone who backs, it is part and parcel of the entire operation, not just what you agree with, but what you are doing.
1: Yeah.
0: You know,
1: yeah,
0: that you are entering into political fray, not for just the opinions that you hold, but is so supportive of everything you are doing and need to do, because it's a commitment to the family and to the country at the same time. Anyway, I just wanted to put in for your wife. You have a good one.
1: I do. She has my back. I love her deeply. I know she loves me deeply. And I would not be able to do what I'm doing without her. And we're not going to pretend. No couple is perfect. We have disagreements and different things. And sometimes I could wake up if it's too early in the morning and I'm still groggy, or vice versa, or she's tired, or any number of things. But the deep respect is there. The deep love is there. And I am grateful every day for her. And there's nothing more beautiful than being married to her and growing our family together.
0: I want to say, too, she often is at your events. If anyone is at a George Kaloff event, look for her and say hi to her, because she is just a delight to talk to.
1: Tomorrow we're going to be at the Fountain Hills. Actually, we're going to an event tonight. And tomorrow as well, we're going to the Fountain Hills Republican picnic. I would not be able to do this.
0: Yeah.
1: Not just if she didn't go to events, but if she did not have my back 100%.
0: It's obvious 100%. That she does. It's obvious that she does. What's the event tonight?
1: The event tonight is the Center for Arizona Policy PAC and America's Women event. Your family's on the ballot.
0: Yeah, I like that theme. I had Kim Miller talking about this. The family is on the ballot.
1: Yeah, our family is on the ballot, and the future of our families is on the ballot. And I encourage anyone and everyone who cares about their families, I know we all do, to engage, to vote, ask questions, reach out, engage with your candidates. I'm having a coffee next Thursday morning in Anthem, inviting people to meet me there. We, as electeds, it is our duty to engage with the people of this state, to hear your concern, to hear the celebrations, to be there for the good, bad, and otherwise, because how can we represent we the people if we don't know who we the people are?
0: And what's in Fountain Hills tomorrow?
1: Tomorrow is the Republican picnic in, I believe it's Golden Eagle Park, the Republican
0: picnic. Talk to me. Is it open to the public?
1: It is. You have to sign up, but there's a way to sign up.
0: I might want to go.
1: Yeah.
0: We'll talk about it.
1: All right.
0: After the,
1: always love to see you at events.
0: Okay. Well, thank you. It's good. What does Hugh say? It's better to be seen than viewed.
1: Yes.
0: George Kaloff, Godspeed to you. Thank you for everything you do. George Kaloff. com, KHALAF. Rabbi Pinchas Alush, coming right up.

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4: News this hour from Town Hall. I'm Keith Peters in Washington. A major move involving President Trump and a few mainstream media outlets. Correspondent Laura Winters reports.
5: President Trump says because of all the fake news being reported, he is banning CNN, MS Now, and Politico from the White House, effective immediately.
6: There may be others to join him, but maybe they can get better and would like to have him in. But our country has to have honest news. You know, you don't have a country unless you have, as I say, borders, good voting. We're straightening them out.
5: Laura Winters reporting.
4: It's the administration's latest test of constitutional First Amendment protections. President Trump said Friday he has a deal with Denmark to bolster the U.S. military presence in Greenland after months of threatening to take the island by force from the NATO ally. Trump, in a social media post announcing the deal, said the agreement gives the United States permanent control over security and all other needs in Greenland, completely addressing all of our many U.S. concerns. The latest revelation about artificial intelligence is an AI model building the next version of itself.
7: Anthropic says its AI model, Claude, is leading 26% of the company's model research and development. While it's not working completely autonomously, Claude is helping develop a more intelligent version of Claude, effectively building its own successor. Anthropic says from a high-level prompt, Claude can now complete most of a given task end-to-end, while still being under human supervision. Anthropic CEO Dario Amodei has led calls for a slowdown in the technology's development over safety concerns, emphasizing the importance of transparency and public understanding of AI advancements. I'm Ben Thomas.
4: On Wall Street, the Dow down by 95 points. The S&P 500 advanced 12. More at townhall.com.
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